0: 57. 57. 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I16. I16. I16. N45. N45. N45. 45 limo hala yulik caller on 45. Cart number
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0: 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Cart number. 13762. 45 limo pingo tse hata ore vote.
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1: 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Mm.
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0: 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And me ato si lihi vote.
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0: Tako maku, pinku tsiatu, tu saya pi at natuk, malume Johannes, avituk, $750. Fifth game. 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Upside down, sideways, anyway. Number 7, anyway, and hanutin natin loko, mako ni hot ball halang ayo. Number 7, anyway, with two hot balls. Hatsi bitsung okay, number 7, repeat ya. First hot ball. I-18. Miliria lead. B-8. I-18. I-28. And 38. D-48. D-58. Amalo-O 68. Dab all the numbers ending with number 8. B8, I18, I28, and 38, G48, G58, O68. Eight, 18, 28, 38, 48. 58 68 una epanga hot ball o 75 millireali b5 b15 i25 25 millirunneluru ilani ungitu 25 millirunneluru and 35 and 45 g 55 o 65 75 i 25 millirunneluru dana 5 limesu tili lima millirunneluru 25 millirunneluru don't dab i 25 B5, 15. No I. And 35, 45. G55. O 65, 75. I 25, millirunneluru. Don't dab I 25. Regular number. I 29. I 29 I 29 G 47 G 47 G 47 O 64 O 64 O 64 O 69 O 69 O 69 Number 7 Hanotu nati logo Anyway N 40 N 40 N 40 I 22 I 22 I 22 G 46 G 46 G 46 G 56 G 56 G 56 B 3 B Pingasut B 3 B 13 B 13 B 13 And 33 and 33 and 33 13 the muhala you lick 33 no good caller on B 13 cart number?
2: 9616.
0: 9616?
2: Yeah.
0: Thirteen di mumping kau siapa tu? Di nove.
2: Elsie Hockey.
0: Good bingo.
2: Thank you.
0: Bye.
2: Bye.
0: No other caller. Dan na pingku siapa yuk? Elsie Hockey. $750. Uhalah yuk hari langit tu. Game pinga suyo to tinganut one line plus four corners dan na atosi line nga tiri kung ini to neto arun na to one line anyway plus four corners one hot ball nga watakho tilo si nito alat. I-19. Ukwa mili realit. B-9. I-19. I-29. N-39. G-49. G-59. O-69. B-9. I-19. 29 and 39 G 49 59 O 69 Dab all the numbers ending with 9 9 19 29 39 49 59 69 N-41. N-41. N-41. I-23. I-23. I-23. See, not now, we have three bingo to see. Gray bingo sheets. One line plus four corners. I-27. I-27. I-27. B-15. B-15. B-15. G-57. G-57. G-57. Another G, G-52, G-52, G-52, I-20, I-20, I-20, one line plus four corners, B-12, B-12, B-12, O-63, 63 and 45 and 45 and 45 lots of ends and 33 and 43 and 43 39 hot ball 73 73 B8 B sitamo yoktut B8

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0: 9436.
1: On the 9496.
0: That's right. Verify 9496. Ile.
1: Yeah.
0: 9496. Good bingo. B6 limo. Ginovi. Good bingo.
1: Thank you. Bye.
0: Card number
2: 16084.
0: 16084.
1: Good bingo on B6.
0: Yay! 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Good bingo.
3: No.
0: Card number
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0: 10542. B6 limo pinko tse hata rufte.
3: Lynn LaBranche.
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3: Thank you.
0: Mm-hmm. Bye. 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
5: 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I panga Mary Yu. 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

0: 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I-17. I-17. I-17. 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I-21. I-21. I-21. 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G46. 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I-22. I-22. I-22. B7. B-sitamau yung iraktut. B7. B1. B-atausik. B1. Three small teas anyway. N31. N31. N31. G52. 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B5. 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B5. I-18.
1: I-18, I-18, N-44. N-44. N-44. G-53.
0: 44? 44 limuhala yulik 53 atulang ito.
2: Number
0: 12667.
2: 44 le mo pin code sa hote kinamo ko pingo. Yep. Cart number
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Good pinko. Itkim, kayo ya halimi yuk pinko kutesi. XLT anyway. 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Kuamili realisi, B8, I-18, I-28, N-38, G-48, G-58, Amalo 68 hot ball. Small XLT anyway. B8, I18, 28, and 38, G48, 58, Amalo 68.

0: Regular number and 33. And 33. And 33. B4. B-sitamat. B4. 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I-29. I-29. I-29. At tawsik min lakak lugo, I-30. I-30. I-30. B-14. B14. B14. Small XLT anyway. I-22. I-22. I-22. N-41. N-41. N-41.
1: 22.
0: Limo. 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Might be no good. Oh, oops. Card number.

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1: X yotir.
0: Only X.
1: 4, 18, 44, 3, 33. 44.
0: Oh,
1: hasemang
0: ito.
1: Yo. Okay, bye.
0: Bye. 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Red. One line plus postage stamp. Atore halang ito tana postage stamp. One line ano? Hangat daw tiyap e misa na kaso sivuti. With one line. 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Corner. 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Atuare hang sutilo. Hot ball. G54. Down the hot ball si. Milireli si B4. B14. I-24. And 34. And 44, G54 hot ball, O64, Amalu O74. One line plus postage stamp, not touching each other. B4, B14, I-24, and 34, and 44, G54, O64, Amalo O74. Unakisitsigo dito inak, B15. B15, B15, and 38, and 38, and 38. G60, G60, G60, B5, B-dalimat, B5. B8, B-sitamaw yuktut, B8, I-16, I-16, I-16, O-63, 063 063 and 41. And 41 and 41.

0: a 26. A 26. A 26. B6. B-pingasuyoktut. B6. And 35. And 35. And 35. Oh, 74. Uh-oh. And 45. And 45. And 45. One line plus one postage stamp. G57. G57. G57. G53. G53. G53. Oh, 75. 53. 53 limuhala yulik. 75 tulang kong ituk. Caller on 53. 75, no good. Cart number.
1: 13192.
0: Your postage line me at doyo. 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

hanga totia pi tu ki mat tore hangi tu postage stamp at tore hangi tu line to your one line ka you see good o 75 king uli pogata o 75 O 75 O 70 O 70 O 70 O 66 O 66 O 66 I 27 I 27 I 27 66 limo hala yulik 27 ammalo. Yeah, done at 27. 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
0: Yep. 66 limo pin code sa hutikin mo.
1: Pan Gordon. 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
0: Yep.
1: Bye.
0: Bye.

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Two full cards. 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Militsiga Susiusi. 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

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I 24. 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B5. 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B7. B6 mo yung iraktut. B7. I-27. I-27. I-27. 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N-34. O-74. O-74. O-74. B-4. B-sitamat. B-4. I-19. I-19. I-19. G-52. 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B-6. Pipingasuyoktut. 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I-17. I-17. I-17. I-29. I-29. I-29. I-26. I-26. I-26. 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O-69. O-69. I-28. I-28. I-28.
B12. B12. B12. Another B. B11. B11. B11. G55. G55. G55. O73. O73. Two full cards. B15. B15. B15.

0: I-21. I-21. I-21. G-59. G-59. G-59. O-68. O-68. O-68. G-49. G-49. G-49. O-67. O-67. O-67. I-16. I-16. I-16. B-14. B-14. B-14. And 35. And 35. And 35. G-46. G-46. G-46. And 38. And 38. And 38. And 39. And 39. And 39. And 41. And 41. And 41. I-25. I-25. I-25. O-63. O-63. O-63. I-30. I-30. I-30. And 36. And 36. and 36. G54. G54. G54. Another G. G50. G50. G50. And 44. And 44. And 44. Two full cards. Oh, 75. Oh, 75. Oh, 75. G58. G58. G58. G53. G53. G53. O66. O66. O66. Your 45th number and 45. And 45. And 45. Oh, 61. Oh, 61. Oh, 61. G47. 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B10. 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B10. B-a-daning in a duk. B13. B13. B13. And 43. And 43. And 43. Oh, 72. Oh, 72. Oh, 72. And 40. And 40. And 40. I-18. I-18. I-18. O-65. O-65. O-65. N-31. N-31. N-31. B-2. B-makuk. B-2. N-32. N-32. N-32. I-23. I-23. I-23. N-42. N-42. N-42. O-70. O-70. O-70. 2 full cards blackout. Umungoling ni ma. No? I-22. I-22. I-22. G-56. G-56. G-56. G-57. G-57. G-57. O-62. O-62. O-62. B-9. B-huliungiraktut. B-9. Two cards blackout. 62 limuhala yulik. B-9. Sivuluk daw matuin na relik. Ukwaw haksimang ituit. B-1-3-8-9. I-20. And Adani N-33. 37. 33-37. G Adani 48, 51, 60. 48, 51, 60. Oh, atani 64, 62 limo hala si Mariulik, pinain sibuliok daw mayuluwalok. Tema. Cart number.
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0: Bye. 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
0: Pinkut Samiuk, Lisi Johannes, $7,500. 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Good luck.
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0: Una sibulipano yuk, G50. 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B3. B Pingasut. B3. 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G53. G53. And 37. And 37. And 37. Oh, 69. Oh, 69. 69. 070. 070. 070. 068. 068. 068. Hi, May. 071. 071. 071. Oh, turning in a talk. Oh, 067. Oh, 067. Oh, 67. And 36. And 36. And 36. B5. B5. B5. I-24. I-24. I-24. G-54. G-54. G54. G57. G57. G57. O-65. B7 B sita mau yung iraktut B7 and 45 and 45 and 45 B1 B atau 6 B1 B13 B13 B13 G49 G49 G49 G59 G59 B8 B sita mau yoktut B8 and 39 and 39 and 39 and 42 and 42 and 42 G52 G52 G52 061 061 061 075 075 075 G48 G48 G48 and 41 and 41 and 41 I-26 I-26, I-26. B-4. B-sitamat. B-4. And 38. And 38. And 38. And 43. And 43. And 43. I-27. I-27. I-27. I-Zgalwe Makwa. I-20. I-20. I-20. I-25. I-25. I-25. I-21. I-21. I-21. G-51. G-51. G-51.

0: 51 limuhala yulik kwa simangituit B2 6 9 10 11 12 14 15 2 6 9 10 11 12 14 15 I 16 17 18 19 23 28 29 30 16 17 18 19 23 28 29 30 and 31 32 33 34 35 40 44 31 33 32 33 34 35 40 44 G46 55 56 60 46 55 56 60 062 63 64 66 72 73 62 63 64 66 72 73 Current number
1: 949.
0: Fifty-one. Demo bingo. 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
1: Alice,
0: good bingo.
1: Nakut me.
0: Dallas, yes, Anders. Bingo. 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Have a nice evening.
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1: From CBC News, The World This Hour, I'm Neil Kumar. The Prime Minister is highlighting some key requirements that he says must be met to reach a trade deal with the U.S. This comes after Canada walked away from negotiations 2 weeks ago. Mark Carney also says the agreement must be stable and credible.
2: Our position is clear. We need to retain the right to protect and promote the French language, Canadian culture. We need to maintain our ability, our sovereignty, to conclude trade deals with other countries. There needs to be some stability and credibility, if you will, to an accord so that we would have a most favored nation elements to the accord.
1: Speaking in Thunder Bay, Carney also emphasized his priority to build in Canada and make trade agreements with other countries around the world. there's been considerable pushback in Canada and other countries in connection to the development of data centers in the age of artificial intelligence. Some of the main concerns have been over the amount of local water and electricity these new giant centers will use. But speaking in Markham, Ontario, the Federal Minister of Artificial Intelligence and Innovation, Evan Solomon, says building new data centers can be combined with responsible regulation.
3: Data centers must create local benefits. Companies must engage host communities and Indigenous rights holders early, understand their priorities, and show what will remain after construction ends.
1: Solomon says businesses must not pass on electricity costs to local people and must be accountable for water use. One of the 30 Canadian citizens and permanent residents reported missing after last week's flood disaster in Nepal and Tibet has now been found. The individual was unreachable because of communication outages, but made contact on Wednesday. No details have been released on the person's identity. The death toll now has passed 1,200, and almost 4,000 remain unaccounted for. Ontario's post-secondary students are heading back to classes with a crash course in government economics. As Michelle Song reports, the province has changed how money is handed out through OCSAP, the Student Assistance Program.
4: It's very little from the Ontario grant now.
5: When OCAD University student Kieran Riley Gill applied for the Ontario Student Assistance Program, OSAP, this year, he found out his grants were reduced. And to cover his tuition, he has to take on thousands of dollars in loans after Ontario made changes to the program.
4: I mean, my income is already currently way below the poverty line.
5: Last year, Riley Gill's OSAP completely consisted of grants, money he didn't have to pay back. It was a lifeline for his low-income family. OSAP is made up of both provincial and federal funds. Starting this school year, the province has changed the amount of grants students could get from a maximum of 85% to now 25%, with the rest being loans. The province says low-income students will have access to other financial aid programs, and it plans to invest billions into Ontario universities and colleges to elevate the quality of education. Michelle Song, CBC News, Toronto.
1: Gloria Steinem has died. She was a prominent voice in the modern feminist movement. Steinem challenged discrimination against women in the home, in the workplace, and with the law. Marta Gabrasasa has more on her life.
6: What we are talking about is a revolution.
7: A champion for women's rights starting in the 60s, Gloria Steinem took the fight from the home to the workplace to the White House. On Wednesday, she died in her home in New York City, leaving mentees like Shelby Knox in mourning.
8: You built the foundation that I have built my life and career on, and there will not be a day that I don't think about how grateful I am for what you taught me.
7: Rising up as an activist, she became a leader of the second wave of feminism.
9: We are the women that our parents warned us about.
7: Fighting for everything from equal pay to reproductive freedom.
9: Whether and when to give birth without government interference.
7: She kept fighting in her final years, protesting U.S. President Donald Trump's policies. One thing is clear, many hope Steinem's life lessons live on. Magda Gebrselassie, CBC News, Toronto.
1: 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For CBC News, I'm Neil Kumar.
10: Uvang Eva Michael ukhakte igala kut nagajami talamir mot inet to pivalle ayot amalaman na pivalle reag muyut CBC North TV kutigut kharitaw yutigut cbc.ca/north amal CBC nunavut Facebook pivalle ayon atu inavut tut nunatsinne nunalilimane kanatamilo to saramenak tunay persepat tugut igala kaya vugut selaktuar mot takutawat tugut nagajami talamir mot 6 mekanan nami 4 me

0: From CBC News, the world is selling. I'm Neil Kumar. Toronto and southwestern Ontario are recovering from a series of fierce thunderstorms on Wednesday. They caused massive flooding, wind damage, and knocked out power to tens of thousands. Sheehan Desjardins has more.
1: Cleanup crews in Toronto facing days of work this week. The storm toppled trees onto cars and houses, ripping up gas lines and downing power lines.
2: I've never experienced this before.
1: Roberta Gray has lived in the area for some 50 years. Her house is okay, but her neighbor's property covered in downed trees.
2: I saw the tree had come down and the pole and everything.
1: Toronto Fire Chief Jim Jessup says they responded to nearly 1,500 calls in 24 hours.
3: That is the second largest call volume day in the history of Toronto Fire Service.
1: Including water rescues and even workers trapped on scaffolding. One Environment Canada climatologist is calling it Ontario's worst storm of the summer. The GTA, its bullseye. Sheehan Desjardins, CBC News, Toronto.
0: In Ontario, voters went to the polls with three by-elections on Wednesday. And the results from the CBC Decision Desk show that the PCs will hold York Simcoe and Hamilton East Stoney Creek, while the NDP will hang on to Scarborough Southwest. Ontario Premier Doug Ford called the three by-elections in early August after three MPPs stepped down.
4: Under Carolyn Findlay's leadership.
0: The BC Conservative Party appears to be bleeding members. Nine MLAs have quit caucus in the past 3 weeks, citing concerns about the direction that new leader Carolyn Findlay is taking with the party. Tanya Fletcher reports.
4: Under Carolyn Findlay's leadership, that I couldn't continue.
5: In a wave of departures, MLA Donegal Wilson announcing yesterday she's joining the exodus out of the BC Conservative caucus.
4: I couldn't look British Columbians in the eye and say, yes, I support this leader.
5: Hours later, another.
6: Well, everything just kind of came to a head over the last couple of days.
5: MLA Scott McInnes, now the ninth MLA to quit in the past 19 days. Hamish Telford is a political scientist with the University of the Fraser Valley.
7: She wants to have a more ideologically pure conservative party. The more liberal-minded members of our caucus are leaving.
8: I don't know what's happening with the conservatives.
5: The party's implosion is good news for Premier David Eby, who just months ago was grappling with a plummeting approval rating. When asked today whether his NDP government is considering calling an election.
8: It's an incredibly volatile time. I won't rule anything out.
5: Tanya Fletcher, CBC News, Vancouver.
0: U.S. Vice President J.D. Vance answered questions at the White House on Wednesday. It was the first time in more than a month. Affordability and gas prices were among the topics, but questions about Iran dominated. Vance was asked if the U.S. war with Iran would be over by the midterm elections in November.
9: I wouldn't call it a war. Right now, there is no active shooting. I recognize there have been places where this has flared up. You're asking me a question like, when will the Iranians stop shooting at ships? I think the reality is, I don't know the answer to that question. You would have to ask the Iranians.
0: Vance was also asked about reports of a U.S. missile strike killing four civilians at a wedding in Iran on Tuesday. The vice president says U.S. officials are investigating but question the accuracy of Iranian state media. A leader in the fight for women's rights, Gloria Steinem, has died. The former journalist wrote about feminist issues starting in the 1960s and eventually co-founding Ms. Magazine. She talked about her reporting in this clip from a 1968 CBC interview.
10: I suppose I'm a product of my time and perhaps just conveniently ahead or to one side of it so that it makes it easy to write. But it's important now to know things. You have to push your intelligence as far as it will go, but it's more important to understand things.
0: Steinem also helped launch groups advocating for women's rights. She also assisted in the formation of Take Our Daughters to Work Day. In Ottawa.
11: Okay, here comes the money.
0: That's Tiff Macklem, the governor of the Bank of Canada, unveiling the new $20 bill. It's the first one with an image of King Charles. And that is The World This Hour. For CBC News, I'm Neil Kumar.
12: Uvang Eva Michael, uhak de egalakut, nagajamital lemon in it to the pivot and malaman the pivleria muyut. CBC North TV Kutigut, Haritawitigut, CBC.ca/North, and the CBC Nunavut Facebook, Pivaleon at we know what did, Nunatini, Nuna Lilimani, Kanatamilo, Tusaraminatunapir support the good, Igalaria Vogut, Selectuar Mot, Takuta Vatu, Nagajamital lemon mot, 6 Mikan and Nami, 4 May, Ritter Mione.
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entering a new era of empowerment. That was Cook Islands Maori singer and multi-instrumentalist Jordan Rukai with Enemies. It's from his upcoming album, A Safe Place to Be Wild. And Jordan says that song has a playful, almost arrogant energy to it. But it's not from bitterness. It's from self-confidence. It's about rising above past dynamics and turning it into positive energy. And Jordan dedicated it to all the enemies of his past. I love that. This is Reclaimed. I'm Jared Marno, and I've got a ton of new music for you this week. You'll hear sounds from Wolfcastle, Bujra, and Choo Choo coming up, so stay with me. Cherokee and Filipina artist OK Tay has been on the Reclaimed radar for a minute now. She was one of our artists to watch in 2026, and she's making good on that promise. I want to play you a track from her very dope EP, A Changeable Feast, and I love the shuffling beat, guitars, and her dreamy vocals on this one. And she even manages to slide a rap verse in. Here's OK Taya, formerly known as Taya, with Catch Release on Reclaimed.

A beautiful instrumental collab from Kanaka Maoli and Maori musician Ruben Nielsen of Unknown Mortal Orchestra and Jared Mattson of The Mattson 2. That was American Eagle. You can find that one on their joint album, Fear. And Jared says, I woke up around noon, disoriented, half-dreaming. Music was playing, unfamiliar, fully formed, the kind of sound you assume belongs to someone else's life. For a moment, I thought I was still asleep, hearing music I wished I'd made. But then it hit me. Ruben was already awake in the studio listening back to what we'd made. We both knew it. There was something inevitable about the music, like it hadn't been created so much as uncovered. And we listened on repeat, laughing, just shaking our heads. I love that. Before that, you heard Shkwetmuk and Chalnuth hip-hop artist Kiva MH with Just Want You. You're tuned into Reclaimed. I'm Jared Martineau. Dan Sultan is an Eastern Aranda and Gurindji man with roots from the Northern Territory in Australia and one of that country's most recognized and respected First Nations voices. I'm going to play you a single from his new album, Little Miracles, a record he says was like capturing lightning in a bottle. And this track is about setting down your burdens and finding true peace with your journey, a peace that for Dan means reaching ever closer to a kind of freedom. This is Forgiveness on Reclaimed.

0: 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My name is Lindsay Montour.
1: Kia ora. My name is Tiny Stevens. I'm a Maori.
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from their excellent album Spirit. That rockin' tune was one of my favorite songs from Wampums with Could It Be? Wampums is the Mi'kmaq duo of twin brothers Chris and Greg Mitchell. And what I love most about their music is how warm it is. All that tape hiss, crackle, and saturation add subtle imperfections to their sound. But those imperfections are where the magic lives. I'm J.R. Martineau, this is Reclaimed. And every Ruby Waters song feels like it arrives in one breath, fully formed. There's something so loose and relaxed about her music that even when she's singing about something heavy, like wanting to live underground to escape all of the hate in the world, her songs make space to let those dark and intense feelings wash away. Here's Ruby Waters with 6 Feet Under.

A very cool collab and remix from two of Australia's most exciting bands. That was electropop disco soul group Parcels, joined by Yolngu Surf Rockers King Stingray with Leave Your Love. Parcels were thrilled when King Stingray agreed to be part of the remix. And when they heard what King Stingray added, new lyrics in the Yolngu Mata language and didgeridoo, they got shivers and cried because of how much it made them feel connected to Australia, which always was and always will be Indigenous land. I'm Jared Martineau. This is Reclaimed, and you can listen to this show live from anywhere in the world. Just head to the CBC Listen app and click the local tab. Let's stay in so-called Australia now to hear another bright star in First Nations music. Bujaro was born just as the sun rose in Bundjalung territory in New South Wales, and he was given a name that fits not just how he arrived Earthside, but the energy he brings in his music. In the Bundjalung language, Bujaro means first light. And I want to share some of those good morning rays with you. This is

Celaguego, Gasuro Quinoda, Niwaksanoda, Kanekehaga, Niwakamajoda, Anoda Niwakitroda, Oswego Nidawagana, Dahna Sawada Hunsadats, Niwaklean, GCBC Radio Hlay. Hi everybody, my name is Lindsay Montour. I'm Mohawk Turtle Clan from Six Nations of the Grand River Territory, and you're listening to Reclaim.ca.

an unexpected genre-crossing global collab. You just heard Taiwanese producer Disparity, Colombian-American singer Sofia Garcia, and Comanche and Oto multi-instrumentalist Olivia Comachi on the guitar and mandolin with Fantasia. I'm Jared Martineau. This is Reclaimed on CBC Music and Radio. You can find us across Turtle Island on Sirius XM and Native Voice One. Let's keep the global grooves flowing. This one brings together three amazing Maori artists, Lady Shaka, Ray, and Huya. And despite their homelands being all the way in Aotearoa, an early version of this song was first shared right here on Turtle Island at the International Indigenous Music Summit in Toronto. It's a dedication to all Pacific people to keep seeking joy. And it's probably one of the first tracks to bring together Pacific Afro House, Baile Funk, and lyrics in English and Te Reo Maori. So, Takahi Kataki Korihi Arami Korikori Tinana. Stand, sing out, then shake, move the body. Here's Lady Shaka, Ray, and Huya on Reclaimed. Okay.

0: bright new beat blast there from Choo Choo. That was Levitatum. He's a slept-on electronic music producer out of Onion Lake, Saskatchewan. And his releases come in waves. He can stay musically silent for long stretches, but when he does come up for air and decide to share, it's like all that pent-up creativity comes crashing to the shore. You can find that one on his EP, Harmonia. It's the second of many new projects that he's already dropped in 2026. I'm Jared Martineau. This is Reclaimed on CBC Music and Radio. Next up, I've got a new release for you from someone you should know, a Mi'kmaq rapper and producer from Papineau First Nation in New Brunswick that goes by Wolfcastle. But you might know him as a guest host of this show, Tristan Grant. He's joined on this one by two dope guest vocalists, Jessa Sky and indie rap vet Cadence Weapon. And like Wolfcastle raps on it, if you're native, you're enough. You deserve to exist as who you are. This is One in a Billion on Reclaimed.
1: It's so easy to feel alone, man. Like, alone. You're the only person in this world that understands. But it's not true. It's not.

I'm Jared Martineau. This is Reclaimed on CBC Music and Radio. You can listen to this episode again and all our past shows. Just head to cbcmusic.ca/reclaimed. Jessa Sky is a Nehyo and Métis singer originally from Treaty 8 and with strong ties to Treaty 6. And last year, she was one of four Indigenous artists selected for Reverie, SOCAN and CBC's Indigenous Music Residency Program. But I want to play you an earlier collab that Jessa wrote alongside another rising star in Native R&B that's also from Treaty 6. Together, they capture a perfect mix of nostalgic vibes and future sounds. Here are Jessa Sky and Love with Since 95.

0: A new artist on my radar with a prolific output, repping the Crow Reservation in southeastern Montana and the Ipsaluga and Sisista Nations, you're hearing DJ and producer That Kid Nova with myself and you. I love finding native artists that are making waves in the beat-making scene. And as you can hear, That Kid Nova is bringing finesse and soulful vibes to his sound. You can find this one on his album Heartbreaks 2. And if you like these sample flips, take a dive into the more than 30 albums, beat tapes, and other releases he's got up on Bandcamp. There are many worlds to explore. I'm Jared Martineau, and I hope you've enjoyed the sounds you've heard today. Drop me a line to let me know. Reclaimed at cbc.ca is our email. You can listen again anytime on the CBC Listen app. You can catch us every week on CBC Music and Radio, and you can find us across Turtle Island on Sirius XM and Native Voice One. Our show is produced by Travis Pereira, Spiros Georgiou, Lauren Hancock, Judith Lynch, and me. Join me again next week for more songs and sounds from across the Indigenous world. I'll see you then. Hi, hi, Magwitch, and Masacho for listening.
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1: From CBC News, the world is sour. I'm Neil Kumar. The Prime Minister is highlighting some key requirements that he says must be met to reach a trade deal with the U.S. This comes after Canada walked away from negotiations 2 weeks ago. Mark Carney also says the agreement must be stable and credible.
2: Our position is clear. We need to retain the right to protect and promote the French language, Canadian culture. We need to maintain our ability, our sovereignty, to conclude trade deals with other countries. There needs to be some stability and credibility, if you will, to an accord so that we would have a most favored nation elements to the accord.
1: Speaking in Thunder Bay, Ontario, Carney also emphasized his priority to build in Canada and make trade agreements with other countries around the world. There has been considerable pushback in Canada and other countries in connection to the development of data centers in the age of artificial intelligence. Some of the main concerns have been over the amount of local water and electricity these new giant centers will use. But speaking in Markham, Ontario, the Federal Minister of Artificial Intelligence and Innovation, Evan Solomon, says building new data centers can be combined with responsible regulation.
3: Data centers must create local benefits. Companies must engage host communities and Indigenous rights holders early, understand their priorities, and show what will remain after construction ends.
1: Solomon says businesses must not pass on electricity costs to local people and must be accountable for water use. One of the 30 Canadian citizens and permanent residents reported missing after last week's flood disaster in Nepal and Tibet has now been found. The individual was unreachable because of communication outages, but made contact on Wednesday. No details have been released on the person's identity. The death toll has now passed 1,200 and almost 4,000 remain unaccounted for. Ontario's post-secondary students are heading back to classes with a crash course in government economics. As Michelle Song reports, the province has changed how money is handed out through OSAP, the Student Assistance Program.
4: It's very little from the Ontario grant now.
5: When OCAD University student Kieran Riley Gill applied for the Ontario Student Assistance Program, OSAP, this year, he found out his grants were reduced. And to cover his tuition, he has to take on thousands of dollars in loans after Ontario made changes to the program.
4: I mean, my income is already currently way below the poverty line.
5: Last year, Riley Gill's OSAP completely consisted of grants, money he didn't have to pay back. It was a lifeline for his low-income family. OSAP is made up of both provincial and federal funds. Starting this school year, the province has changed the amount of grants students could get from a maximum of 85% to now 25%, with the rest being loans. The province says low-income students will have access to other financial aid programs, and it plans to invest billions into Ontario universities and colleges to elevate the quality of education. Michelle Song, CBC News, Toronto.
1: Gloria Steinem has died. She was a prominent voice in the modern feminist movement. Steinem challenged discrimination against women in the home, in the workplace, and with the law. Magda Gabriel-Sasa has more on her life.
6: What we are talking about is a revolution.
7: A champion for women's rights starting in the 60s, Gloria Steinem took the fight from the home to the workplace to the White House. On Wednesday, she died in her home in New York City, leaving mentees like Shelby Knox in mourning.
8: You built the foundation that I have built my life and career on, and there will not be a day that I don't think about how grateful I am for what you taught me.
7: Rising up as an activist, she became a leader of the second wave of feminism.
9: We are the women that our parents warned us about.
7: Fighting for everything from equal pay to reproductive freedom.
9: Whether and when to give birth without government interference.
7: She kept fighting in her final years, protesting U.S. President Donald Trump's policies. One thing is clear, many hope Steinem's life lessons live on. Magda Gebrselassie, CBC News, Toronto.
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0: Uvang Eva Michael uchak de egala kut nagadami tellemremot inet to the pivaleyot amalaman na pivaleyag muyot CBC North TV kutigot kharitaw yetigot cbc.ca/north amal CBC nunavut Facebook pivaleyo natuinovatut nunatsinne nunalelemane kanatamilo tusaramenartuna persepatugot igalariya vugut selaktuarmot takutawatugut nagadami tellemremot 60 mekananarme 4 me ketermeone.
10: Hello, I'm Neil Kirksall.
11: Good evening, I'm Chris Howden. This is As It Happens, the Midnight Edition. Tonight,
10: Wonder Woman Gloria Steinem is being remembered for her wisdom, wit, and optimism in the pursuit of equality. The co-founder of Ms. Magazine tells me it was an honor to see that feminist force up close.
11: Making second wave waves, Canadian writer and feminist Michelle Landsberg recalls meeting Gloria Steinem for the first time at a Toronto Planned Parenthood event and how she always made time for anyone working to further the cause.
10: For Anglos, a certain je ne sais quoi, for the first time ever, Elections Quebec will only mail out voter information in French, a move that is already causing a contretemps.
11: Barely changing their tunes, if at all, the body that collects royalty fees for Canadian musicians sues AI music generator Suno, alleging it is spitting out replicas of bangers like Skater Boy and then saying See You Later Boy without paying.
10: Divided into two camps, a Halifax woman living in an encampment was hopeful a recent court decision would qualify her for a higher income assistance rate. Then the government changed the rules.
11: And saying it about not spraying it. A PhD student tells us how he figured out the exact angle and rate someone's stream must hit a urinal to minimize the splash zone. As it happens, the Thursday edition, Radio presents a true whiz kid.

0: charismatic, kind, devoted, passionate. Just a few of the words people are using to describe Gloria Steinem, a woman who once said, empathy is the most radical of human emotions. The journalist, author, and feminist activist was one of the most recognizable and powerful voices of the feminist movement. She dedicated her life to fighting for women's equality, speaking about gender-based violence, and the push for reproductive rights. She was also a co-founder of Ms., the first mainstream American magazine created, owned, and run entirely by women. Among its early writers were the likes of Alice Walker and Toni Morrison. Gloria Steinem died yesterday. She was 92 years old. In 1987, she talked to NPR's Fresh Air about the struggles she faced trying to write about women's issues.
1: Even before I began to think about anything that might be called feminism or to question the structures that women encountered, I and lots of women could not write about political subjects for the existing magazines. We were thought to be the experts on, food, makeup, babies, and celebrities, but that was pretty much it.
0: The late Gloria Steinem speaking to NPR in 1987. Letty Cotton Pogrebin is the co-founding editor of Ms. Magazine. We reached her in Stockbridge, Massachusetts.
2: Letty, when you hear her voice on a day like today, what do you hear in it?
3: I hear in it a member of my generation who looked at the world and saw what was wrong with it in so many respects, and she was able to transfer her views about justice to the status of women. And she had been in so many of the life situations that she empathized with so actively, and that is, she lived in poverty. She'd had rats in her house. She had a mother who was mentally ill. And she lived through the sexism of a world in which she became a reporter who infiltrated the Playboy Club and pretended to be a bunny and saw how dehumanizing women's work could be. So I feel as if she represented my generation and had the gifts to translate what she saw into movement terms. That is, let's get up and change it.
2: How did it go from, I'm wondering, the conversations that you had from that very limiting list that she enumerated in that clip? How did it go from that to Ms. Magazine coming to be?
3: Well, there were five or six of us who founded it, who were founding editors, and we all came from different walks of life. And when, one of us talked about the health system and the way doctors treated women, it triggered for somebody else the way a professor treated her. And for somebody else, it triggered her first time menstruating and how she was terrified that it would be seen and how she felt was made to feel dirty about it. And so it was all about reframing. It was all about saying, we see each other's lives clearly now, and we're going to find in solidarity a way to change the world.
2: What were those early days like? What was the office like?
3: The office was a mess. We were in two crowded rooms. It was a donated office. My desk was a dishwasher crate that I cut out a place for my legs to go in, like a desk would have, and stuck my Royal typewriter on top of it. I didn't even have an electric typewriter. I mean, they'd been invented, but we couldn't afford one. And we just carved out space. We were really translating what we suddenly felt liberated to express. I mean, when we looked at our first round of reader mail, 20% of the letters were about being survivors of incest. Imagine the secrets that women had to carry. So many women suddenly had the same stories. And once you open up your inner life to another woman, there's nothing like it to strengthen you, embolden you, and to kind of give you a path to join up and change your life and everyone else's.
2: Even with all of that support and how beloved for so many the magazine became, there was also criticism from other feminists. As you well know, the magazine and Gloria Steinem were criticized as being too radical or not radical enough. How did she deal with that kind of criticism?
3: After a while, we realized that if we were getting it from both sides, we were probably finding a very sensible middle. I mean, if homemakers said, well, that you're not getting our perspective, and evangelicals said, what about religious women? Then, well, we're going to do more articles on both. These groups came to sit in our editorial meetings and to tell us, here's what we want to see in this magazine, and say, I want to write a piece for you. I mean, who did that? We did. And we were just saying, tell your truth. Tell your truth and we'll publish it.
2: You mentioned her upbringing. What she came from that informed what she would go on Exactly. To do. She's also spoken, of course, about, you know, 1969, going to that event, women discussing illegal abortions. Mm-hmm. What did she tell you about how that moment, hearing that, changed her outlook?
3: Well, I didn't know her until 1971. I met her in 1971 at the founding conference of the National Women's Political Caucus, a group of women of great political sophistication who got together to influence the two major American political parties to include women's issues on their platforms. I mean, it's deja vu all over again right now because everything, you know, that's been rolled back. I mean, the incredible revisioning of history, the erasure of women. We're sort of back where we started, but we're coming into it with new skills, training, epiphanies, educations, and strength. In my time, even after Roe v. Wade was passed and abortion was legal, women still felt stigmatized. They couldn't bond together, or they didn't want to out themselves as, because they carried over this legacy of shame. And I think what we see now is abortion is being seen as not just a woman's right to choose, but also as healthcare, and also as a measure of women's respect for motherhood. We are not going to be hounded into motherhood. We've got to choose it so that we are good mothers and not involuntary mothers. I had the experience when I was in college at my 25th reunion, a bunch of us who all presented ourselves as virgins when we were in school in the 1950s, all admitted that we'd had sex and most of us had had abortions. We were keeping the secret from each other. How can you find solidarity in secrecy? You can't. So I think the trad wives of today, they're going to go through a phase. And they're going to discover. I don't want to, wax my floors all day and look for a shiny floor as a kind of orgasm. You know, oh boy, I did it. I made a really clean counter. I made dinner. All that's wonderful. I've done it myself, raised 3 children, 6 grandchildren in my life. But I have a feminist view of it, which is everything in its time, everything by choice, nothing by coercion.
2: This is a difficult day for a lot of people around the world. It's difficult news to be prepared for anyone in your life who you care about. But were you prepared to get this news?
3: I really wasn't. My daughter, who wakes up and gets the news very early, called me at 6:44. I looked at the clock and I said, my daughter is calling me. Someone died. And I just was terrified because I thought it was a family member. And in a funny way, it was a family member. I went away for the summer, and I wanted to see her before I left. I brought her, chocolate croissants, I think. She loved chocolate. She loved sweets. I was a child raised to 3 o'clock. You came home, your mother had a glass of milk and a brownie, or a glass of milk and a chocolate chip cookie. And I have lived my whole life, I'm 87, giving myself a chocolate croissant or a brownie or a cookie at 3 o'clock.
2: I mean, I can relate. Maybe the time shifts, but and it's not milk, but I can relate. I think a lot of people can.
3: The need just stays the same. And I used to keep Milky Ways in my drawer, Milky Ways and Mounds bars in my bottom drawer of my desk. And I was like maybe 10 feet from her desk. Mm-hmm. And I would go home because I had 3 children at some reasonable hour, and she would, stay into the night, and the next day there would be a little milk in my drawer. Chocolate thief admitting, confessing, I owe you a bag of this or a bag of that or a box of that or, one bar, whatever was in there. What you saw, what the world saw, is what she was close up. Kind, gentle, and exquisitely real, authentic.
2: Oh, Letty, thank you so much for being so generous with your time and your memories. I'm very sorry for your loss.
3: Thank you. Bye-bye.
0: Letty Cotton Pogrebin is a founding co-editor of Ms. Magazine. She's in Stockbridge, Massachusetts. Over her decades of activism, Gloria Steinem became fond of Canada, praising it for its more liberal stances on abortion and public health care. On one visit to Toronto, she met Canadian journalist and feminist activist Michelle Landsberg, and the two became friends. We reached Ms. Landsberg in Summerside, Prince Edward Island.
2: Michelle, when you think of your friend, Gloria Steinem, I mean, I can only imagine so many memories are flooding to your mind right now, but is there a moment or a memory that is really standing out for you in these moments?
4: What comes to mind is the very first time I met Gloria, it sort of encapsulated all that was wonderful about her personally. She was coming to Toronto to speak on reproductive freedom at a Planned Parenthood event, and her people said she wouldn't have time for an interview. I was writing my column at the Star, but if I liked, I could hop in the taxi with her on the way to the event. So I was glad to do that. I hopped in and I started humbly introducing myself to the great Gloria. And she said, "Oh, Michelle, I know you. I read your stuff all the time." Uh-huh. You know, Gloria didn't have boundaries. Any woman who was working for the cause anywhere in the world was part of her realm. I've never known somebody so wonderfully celebrated and rightly celebrated who had so little egotism and so much readiness to share and to be generous.
2: That's so interesting to hear because, I think many people would think anyone, even if their cause is one they agree with, that has this much attention and is such a celebrity in their own right, that they would act like it or travel with an entourage at all times. But she was accessible always?
4: She always was to me and to every other feminist I know, and so little pomposity or grandeur. She was beautiful. She was witty. She was brilliant. She was an exceptionally authentic person.
2: What did that look like when you were just hanging out and not, you know, talking about work?
4: What I remember is her warm chuckle and the wry approach she had to the world. She didn't give in to doom and gloom, even though there was often great cause for gloom in our feminist struggle. But she didn't go down that path. She was optimistic and resolute. And I remember always being cheered by Gloria.
2: I was reading that she was hoping to live to the age of 100. There's so much more work to do, she had said. And certainly people are commenting today that they believe she would feel uncomfortable, upset, to put it mildly, that rights that she fought for and that existed have now been rolled back. How do you think she would be, she was dealing with the realities today?
4: Like all of us, she would have been depressed by the horror of the political leadership in the world on every side. I think she would have been depressed and angry, as we all are, rightly, but it wouldn't stop her from thinking of the way forward. And, you know, the feminist movement has existed for many centuries in one form or another. And we always fight and gain and get advances that are thrilling and important to every woman alive. And then the regression begins. We saw that in the 1990s when feminism was made by the mainstream media into an ugly word. And the world became so corporate and it had no room for the equality agenda. So we got through that. And then it slowly began to come back. These cycles are recurrent, and I think Gloria understood that.
2: Is it true that she considered herself sort of there's a quote out there that she thought of herself as a secret Canadian?
4: I think that's very true. And I'm positive that if she were a Canadian, she would be a New Democrat. She was very progressive in all her opinions. And I think she really honored our party for its staunch stand on women's rights and reproductive rights.
2: There's a reporting around that. I think it's in the Globe and Mail that she came to Canada because she was worried about public speaking and she wanted to practice somewhere where she wasn't as well known. Did she tell you that?
4: That might have been a little witticism of hers. Mm-hmm. And yes, I think that she wasn't totally comfortable being a big celebrity at the beginning, but no, she came because she had to speak about choice. We were fighting for choice here, and she was ready to come when she was called.
2: How are you going to remember her today?
4: Oh, gosh. I'm very weepy. I've been crying since this morning because she was a giant. I mean, there was nobody like Gloria. And as Roxane Gay said, it's a staggering loss. We've lost the most wonderful feminist leader. But her legacy is that she inspired so many. She was still influencing very young women, helping them, encouraging them, taking them into her home when they needed a place, anything. So that whole younger generation, we can think of a million Glorias coming up, and that gives me great comfort.
2: It's been a pleasure speaking with you, Michelle. Thank you for this, and I'm sorry for your loss.
4: Thank you so much.
0: Michelle Landsberg is a Canadian journalist and feminist activist. She's in Summerside,

0: The Premier of Quebec is doubling down. At a press conference today, Christine Frechette confirmed that for the first time, mail voter information for the upcoming provincial election will be sent out in French, and only French. She made those comments after the independent agency responsible for elections, Elections Quebec, announced that Bill 96 language laws don't allow for voting guides or reminder cards in English. As of 2022, that legislation made French the sole language of communication for public institutions. That has led to sweeping reforms across the province, as well as multiple legal challenges. Julius Gray is a constitutional and civil rights lawyer in Quebec. We reached him in Montreal.
1: Julius, how would you describe this decision by Quebec's premier?
2: It's petty, it's nasty, and it's absurd. The three words that come to mind. It's part of sort of the narrow nationalism that only a small faction in Quebec has really believed in. But unfortunately, that small faction has tremendous influence, especially at election time. So it's part of this really awful nationalism.
1: Given the work you've done and what you've been fighting in Quebec in particular, are you surprised that this has happened?
2: Well, I'm surprised that this particular thing happened. I had hoped that Madame Frechette would interfere and go back to common sense. But you know what we've been having in the last 8 years, 7 years, is sort of constant pressure of nationalist events. It's the constant pressure of the insatiable.
1: What is your sense about how your neighbors, other people you're speaking with, in Montreal and elsewhere in the province, what are they telling you? There might be people who very much agree with what the premier is doing.
2: I think most people agree with me, whether it's on the English or the French side. I live in both groups, so I don't think there are many people who wanted something like this, wanted a confrontation, and a confrontation with the weak people, because many, many Anglophones or bilinguals don't really need this. But there are a considerable number who are older, less computer savvy, have just immigrated from other provinces. They can vote, but they don't yet speak French. And it's taking it out on the weaker people. It really is regrettable. It's a terrible example.
1: We should say Premier Frechette has said just today, in fact, quote, no one is being denied access to information. No one is being denied the right to vote either. The information remains available in English, unquote. The laws are being applied, she said. There'll be a QR code on those mailouts that folks can access the English information on, and that the election ballots themselves will be both in both French and English.
2: No prohibition on English information. But you know how it is getting information from the government now. If you do it by phone, you wait forever online, and you don't know what's in there, and there's no control. When you had a system that was working and didn't do any harm, and you abolish it and try to tell people that they can use a QR code, it's highly regrettable. And one of the things that is jarring is that all of this in Quebec is based on two false premises. One false premise, that French is in danger. Black French is in better shape than ever since 1763. Right now, there is no danger. And the second problem, of course, is if there were a danger, I can't see how these English instructions to voters would strengthen the position of French vis-a-vis English. So there is no reason for it. The second false assumption is that the English minority is the best-treated minority in the world. We hear that mantra repeated over and over again. Supreme Court said no in 1984, but they still keep saying it. It's difficult to reconcile with the last few years when cégeps, universities, hospitals, schools were all placed under pressure, and yet it's the best-treated minority in the world. It's not.
1: We are just a month out from Quebec's election. Why do you think this is happening now, that Premier Frechette is taking this stand? What does she have to gain?
2: I think Premier Frechette would have been better off reversing this decision. She would have strengthened her position as a person who is impartial and fair to all groups. Her problem is, I think, Mr. Plamondon, the PQ. If she had gone back on that decision, there would have been an attack on the PQ. Mr. Plamondon has already criticized her for answering a journalist in English. So the fear of that small group that's going to turn it into a nationalist battle is what probably prevented her from changing it. It's time for Quebecers to face up to the small group of agitators and say, we can't go on.
1: Elections Quebec, we should let our listeners know, has said it's been raising concerns with the province for years about this. It wrote directly to the ministry involved, trying to get an exemption. It did not. So they've had concerns for quite some time. From a legal standpoint, though, what issues does this raise for you?
2: I don't think you need an exemption. I don't think there's any rule anywhere saying that you can't put out a bilingual pamphlet or a pamphlet in two versions. There are some rules about service in English which are terribly unfair and are before the courts right now, but there is nothing illegal about this. They didn't need an exemption. It's that they didn't want to do it in English. And the interpretation they give of Bill 96 is plainly incorrect. It's not up to them to interpret the language law. Legally, they could have simply issued the pamphlet as it had been done before without any illegality whatsoever.
1: So what could come next? I mean, do you see things escalating from this point on?
2: Well, I don't know about escalation. You know, the election is a month away. I think it may well be, and I've been talking to people, that some of us will take action to put an end to this bidding game of who's the more nationalist. The action would never be decided before the election. At most, you could get some emergency order or whatever. But I think one reason for taking it is that we may be able to get a judgment for the next election. Mm-hmm. However, I just don't see the common sense. It's absurd. So there's nothing to be established here except that it's terribly unjust and that the law does not tolerate injustice. It's not just a series of rules, right or wrong, that's the law and that's what happens. Injustice itself brings about invalidity.
1: Julius, I thank you for this.
2: It's a pleasure.
0: Julius Gray is a constitutional and civil rights lawyer. We reached him in Montreal.

Ah, yes, the Avril Lavigne banger Skater Guy. The Tom Cochran road trip sing-along Existence is a Highway, the classic Blue Rodeo ballad Attempt. Today, SoCan filed a lawsuit against the AI music generator Suno. The organization is tasked with collecting fees for those who hold the rights to Canadian music, and it says that Suno has been generating near-exact approximations of well-known songs without paying their creators. The suit lists 150 tunes by everyone from Celine Dion to Nickelback that Suno created, often with the exact same music, lyrics, and even song titles as the originals. And SoCan says this is just the tip of the iceberg. The AI-generated tracks were produced when users prompted the platform to create songs in the style of those artists, and the lawsuit follows similar claims filed by SoCan's counterparts in Germany and Denmark, major labels like Universal and Sony, and individual artists like Jason Isbell. Here now is one of the songs listed in the SoCan legal filings, performed by the very human Martha and the Muffins. This is Echo Beach.

0: The leader of British Columbia's Conservatives, Carrie Lynn Findlay, has said she wants a big tent party. But at the rate things are going, she may end up with more of an umbrella. With two more defections yesterday, nine MLAs have now left Ms. Findlay's caucus, and the former MP and cabinet minister became the leader just 3 months ago. The two most recent defectors, Scott McInnes and Donegal Wilson, both cited the party's connections to Alberta separatists when they departed yesterday. Ms. Findlay became the leader without holding a seat in the legislature and alleged maneuvering to convince an MLA to step down to allow her to run this fall has also been a point of contention among those now sitting as independents. We reached newly independent MLA Scott McInnes in Kimberley, British Columbia.
1: Scott McInnes, how are you feeling about this, your first day as an independent?
2: Yeah, thank you. It's mixed feelings. I mean, I was a very proud member of the BC Conservative Caucus. I have a lot of really good friends and excellent professional relationships with many of the MLAs still in that caucus. But I also feel a sense of relief that I've made, the right decision on behalf of my constituents to sit for now as an independent and leave the Conservative caucus just because I had a number of issues that sort of had reached a boiling point.
1: I want to talk about those issues and how long you've been weighing this decision, but I believe you just met with constituents. What did they say about this decision?
2: The feedback has been quite positive. Obviously when you make a decision quite like this, people are mixed about it. I have folks that, have supported me that aren't overly thrilled. And, as I have conversations explaining why I left, I think there's a greater understanding. But I would say generally speaking in my constituency, people are glad that I made this right decision because they've also been seeing on the news what's been transpiring with the BC Conservative Party and are actually glad that I chose to do what I did.
1: What are the concerns? What do you want our listeners to know about how your vision for, your constituents and for British Columbia is different from what the leader of the BC Conservatives, Carrie Lynn Findlay, is offering?
2: For me, I just felt that, the direction we were moving in was not one that would be, as inclusive as it needed to be to attract a large number of voters under a broad coalition tent. And, in order to win government in BC and make positive change for your constituents and for the greater province, you have to have that broad support. And, for me, the biggest issues surrounding why we weren't able to do that was because I didn't feel like, and my constituents made it loud and clear, that, the leadership was taking a direction that was going to be positive, not only for them here, but for the province as a whole.
1: Connection to Alberta's separatists has come up as a concern from you and others who have left. Tell our listeners what kind of connections were worrisome to you.
2: Yeah, so just to lay a little bit of, foundational background, I live in a very big riding that I represent. It's bigger than the country of Switzerland, and we share about 200 kilometers of border with the province of Alberta. And, it had come to light in media recently that there were, senior members of the leader's staff who allegedly in the past, recent past, had been donating to the Alberta Republican Party. So, for me, that's a very contentious issue in this part of the world. And I just, made the ultimate decision that, this wasn't really something I wanted to be affiliated with. And I didn't think my constituents really, accepted if I did. I just didn't think it was, something I wanted to be associated with whatsoever, and it was one of the big factors of why I left.
1: The leader, the Conservative leader, did fire Apollo Chung, who worked with the Republican Party of Alberta for a bit before serving as the BC Conservative Party's Director of Operations. That firing, clearly that didn't move the needle for you.
2: No, and the Toronto Star actually reported another individual who had affiliations with the Alberta Republican Party as well. And look, at British Columbians are very strong Canadians and don't like the notion of separatism in any way, shape, or form. And again, it was a very hot, contentious issue in the riding for which I represent. And I heard loud and clear that my constituents did not appreciate me being affiliated with a leader who had close advisors and staff that were connected in the past to the Alberta Republican Party.
1: Our colleague JP Tasker at Power and Politics spoke with Peter Milibar, the first MLA to leave the BC Conservative Caucus after Ms. Findlay became the leader. He said that he is, working to create a new political party in British Columbia. Are you planning on joining that?
2: You know, to be completely frank, I'm not sure. You know, I've been an independent member for about 24 hours, and, you know, I'm actually quite excited to double back on my constituency work and the file work that I have here for my constituents. And, you know, whatever transpires as far as a new party emerging or, you know, what's happening that way, I feel like there is a bit of a, you know, a political reformation happening in British Columbia on the center right now. And, you know, certainly if there's something that aligns with my values and my constituents would be comfortable with me doing that, it would be something I would consider. But right now, I just don't have any firm plans.
1: How did you weigh, Scott, the potential impact of these defections on the conservative brand in British Columbia, potentially diluting the political power?
2: Yeah, you make an excellent point. And it was, you know, it was a very difficult decision. And I'm certainly not celebrating today the fact that I left. You know, I did everything I could, I think, to stick around, to raise my concerns, to try and be a leader within the caucus. But ultimately, I just didn't see those, you know, improvements that I was hoping for, and made the decision to walk away.
1: Do you think she should walk away or resign?
2: I mean, that's up to her. You know, I'm not part of the caucus anymore, so whatever decision, you know, she decides to do as far as staying or going, she was elected by the membership as the leader of the party, and I do respect that. So, you know, that is entirely up to her. If she feels like, you know, that, you know, she can't continue, then that's her decision to make.
1: Thanks for this, Scott. I appreciate it. I'm glad we could speak.
2: My pleasure. Thanks for having me on.
0: Scott McInnes is the MLA for Columbia River Revelstoke. We reached him in Kimberley, BC.

0: The victory was hard-fought and short-lived. Last month, a Nova Scotia court ruled that the province could not deny people living in tents enhanced income support. For many unhoused people, that might have meant monthly access to a few $100s, which would have made a big difference. But in the wake of that ruling, the province has changed how its financial assistance regulations define home. So people who live in tents still won't get the supports the court decision would have provided. PJ McKay is among those affected. She lives in the Green Road Park designated encampment. Mark Culligan is a community legal worker with Dalhousie Legal Aid who was helping people apply for the financial help. We reached Ms. McKay in Dartmouth and Mr. Culligan in Halifax.
1: Mark, I'll start with you. How have you been breaking the news to people that they are not likely to get more financial support after all?
2: Well, we've called around to a number of people who we met with to help file their applications. Still haven't heard a ton back from folks, and my understanding is for the most part, decisions really haven't been made on whether or not they should have been granted additional money for the time when they did qualify for more. I also just don't think people really had their hopes up to start with. Like, when we were talking to folks initially, we did say, hey, there's a chance that the province is going to try to change the rules on this because stuff like this has happened before. Mm-hmm. But I think it's still probably upsetting for folks.
1: PJ, what was it like for you to find out about the change?
3: I was pretty disappointed more than anything. I did expect from the government to do something like that, but it was awful quick. It's hard on the emotions.
1: How have you been handling those emotions?
3: One day at a time. I've already started medication to help with my anxiety and depression. So that's helping me cope with the emotions.
1: Mark, to let our listeners try to understand it, these changes to the regulations are about what qualifies as a home. What is the government there saying exactly?
2: The government is saying that people who live in tents and other campers, they don't qualify as homes. The requirement was that they own their own accommodation, and accommodation is a pretty broad term, but they passed regulations to say, hey, a home has to be something more specific, specifically in order to exclude people who are living in tents and campers. And so they're talking about a home being a self-contained unit, and that requires access to a plumbed water supply, sanitary sewer disposal, access to living kitchen and bathroom facilities. So they've put a bunch of requirements in to intentionally exclude people who are sleeping in rough situations.
1: And part of what they're saying is that their expenses would not be the same.
2: That's the premise of the system of income assistance rates, is that people who are renting or owning their own homes and kind of standard houses or apartments should get more money because they have higher shelter costs. But I think the bottom line on that is that none of the rates are actually based on any real world cost of living studies or any kind of data.
1: PJ, you're not in a tent. You're in a camper van, as I understand it. Can you describe it for us?
3: Well, it's one of the campers you tow. My camper, I have not been able to do any repairs on it. The roof is coming down on me. If I was to get the same amount as I would in a home, like an apartment or whatever, I could get the material and repair my camper and keep it livable.
1: What in terms of government assistance, are you getting now?
3: I'm getting the disability social assistance. And I have a special diet on with it that gets me $500 a month. I have a storage unit that takes about three quarters of that. Right. And then the rest of the month, I have to depend on my food and my liquids for the month because we don't get that much food up here.
1: If the government had not made this change, what kind of help would you have received then?
3: About $1,000 a month. I would be satisfied with. I'm not really sure what it would have been altogether, but it was a nice lump sum that would have helped me get my camper fixed up or maybe save up enough for to be able to get a better camper, one that I can take into parks for when they close the encampments down. As it stands, if they close the encampments down in 2027, this camper can't go where I go because it's not even properly livable. I'm just making it do. It will never pass inspection.
1: We requested a comment from Nova Scotia's Social Development Minister, Susan Corkum-Creek. We haven't heard back as we have this conversation, the three of us, but she did tell our CBC News colleagues the amendments are to, quote, ensure the legislation and the regulations clearly reflect policy intent as it relates to how income assistance is applied, unquote. She says there are other supports available for people who don't have homes in the sense that they're describing them. What do you make of that explanation, Mark?
2: Yeah, that's some gobbledygook. That's the minister saying, hey, I can't actually defend giving people $410 a month because I know that isn't based on anything. And so I'm going to, you know, hide behind some language about trying to enforce the act as it's intended. Well, she's the minister. She's the one who gets to to make the decisions here. And so we're getting the runaround from the minister.
1: Why do you think, Mark, that they've decided to make this move? I mean, there are those who might say, well, is it because they're concerned that people will continue to live, you know, in tents or campers and not, you know, move into, when they're able to, other types of housing? Is that part of the equation? What would you say to people who are thinking that?
2: I think this is some paternalistic nonsense. Tents and campers and encampments, these are all incredibly unsafe situations. These are not good situations. I don't think it's really believable that people are going to move out of shelters into these kinds of situations for the sake of a few hundred dollars more per month.
1: And PJ, you know, as we said a moment ago, that the minister has said there are other supports available for people who don't have homes in the traditional sense that they're speaking about. When they talk about other supports, I mean, does that change the equation for you at all?
3: Not really. We do have other supports, but it still does not count for what I need done. You don't get help for free today, neither. Mm-hmm. Not in that way.
1: Can you imagine living in anywhere else? Is this temporary for you, do you think? What do you see for your future if you were able to get the kind of help that you need?
3: If I was able to get an apartment that would accept my dog and it would be just the right size for the three of us, I have a dog and a rabbit, I would go.
1: What would you say to the minister if you were speaking with her directly?
3: Well, we need more low-income housing places, and we don't have enough pet-friendly environments, neither.
1: And Mark, what about you? Where does this go next at this point? Is this fight over from a legal standpoint?
2: I think there's still big questions as to whether or not folks who own their accommodation, like a tent or a camper, might be eligible for other benefits. I think that the real need is for community groups and individuals to express to the government, to express to the minister, that the current rates for income assistance are inadequate, and that if we want to seriously deal with the issues of homelessness in our society, we have to provide people with more money so that they can live healthy lives and make the transition away from homelessness easier.
1: Mark, PJ, I very much appreciate your time. Thank you both.
3: Thank you.
2: Thank you.
0: PJ McKay is a resident of the Green Road Park encampment in Dartmouth, Nova Scotia. Mark Culligan is a community legal worker with Dalhousie Legal Aid in Halifax. After that interview, we received a statement from Nova Scotia's Social Development Minister, Susan Corkum-Creek. It reads in part, quote, people experiencing homelessness will continue to have access to income assistance and other supports while Nova Scotia continues to invest in shelters, supportive housing, outreach, and housing stabilization services. A tent may be where someone is living, but it is not the safe, stable housing outreach.

0: Every year, the magazine Annals of Improbable Research holds the Ig Nobel ceremony, which, quote, celebrates the unusual, honors the imaginative, and spurs interest in science, unquote. Also, importantly, it usually enables us to make a number of jokes about human waste. And this year is no exception. The 2026 Ig Nobel Prize in Physics goes to a team with researchers from the U.S., China, Saudi Arabia, and Canada for theoretical and experimental attempts to design a splash-free urinal. Kavithirayaraja is a PhD student at the University of Waterloo. He contributed to that research, which was published in the journal Proceedings of the National Academy of Sciences Nexus. We reached him in Zurich, Switzerland, just before today's ceremony.
1: Kavi, you're there. You're at the convention center. This is the first time for you at the Ig Nobels. Do you know what you're in for?
2: I have a basic idea. Of course, I've been somebody who's followed the Ig Nobels out of curiosity, and I know there's a lot of wacky traditions and all, but it's good to have a bit of fun.
1: Is there one you're most excited? I mean, apart from, you know, being honored yourself, is there one part of the ceremony that you're most excited to experience?
2: I know that there used to be a young girl who would interrupt you by saying that she was bored if you went over your allocated time. Now, they told us they've changed this, so I'm almost tempted to go over time just to see how they'll cut me off.
1: I mean, I hope you do, and then we'll find out what happens. You know, as our listeners heard, these awards, and we know they're usually held in the United States at Harvard University, but organizers have said they felt they needed to move it, and they moved it to Zurich because of safety and visa concerns for international visitors who would need to enter the United States. How do you feel about that decision? Do you think it's the right one?
2: The scientific community is fundamentally an international one, and we benefit and we contribute to each other from across the globe. And I'd really hate to be somewhere where fellow award winners or previous winners would not be able to attend. I feel like that'd almost be sort of a betrayal to them. So I'm personally do think that was the right call to move it somewhere more welcoming.
1: How did you find out that you and your team were winners?
2: My supervisor at the University of Waterloo called me in, Dr. Zhao Pan, and this initially felt like it was just a catch up on, you know, my progress on my PhD and stuff like that. And then it sort of transitioned into, you know, hypothetically, if you had won the Ig Nobels, would you be happy? Would you be offended? How would you feel? And I was like, oh, yeah, I'd be really happy. I think it's kind of a neat award. And he's like, OK, that's a good answer because we did win. And he just pulled a bottle of wine out of his cupboard in his office. And we drank them out of espresso cups as a bit of a celebration.
1: Oh, bravo. And congratulations. Cheers. Cheers to all of you. Your supervisor, Zhao Pan, was actually on our show. I spoke with him. We were checking our archives. It was back in 2022. It was about a urinal he invented called the Nautiloo, which was also involved in this research, as I understand it. So we'll just play for you and our listeners a little bit of what he said when I asked him why he decided to look into splash-free urinals. And he said it sort of started when he was talking to a friend about a bunch of different topics.
3: One topic is how stupid we are, especially when in the summer we don't wear shoes, instead sandals, wear shorts, and we go to public restrooms and we got splashed. It's so embarrassing.
1: I just remember, yeah, my face is good. I'm wincing thinking of how gross that would be. That's his answer. Why did you want to dive into this particular topic? Was it bare feet, the concerns about bare feet and splash zones?
2: No, even if we managed to make bathrooms objectively cleaner, I don't know if I'd ever be comfortable walking in there with bare feet. But even seemingly silly, funny, or messy problems are problems we face, right? Yeah. And if we're able to make bathrooms more inviting, public spaces more inviting, that's like a good thing for society, right? We can talk about wanting to use public transit to reduce our carbon footprints, or wanting just people to engage more in public spaces to reduce loneliness.
1: Ultimately, what did you learn would be the best design, the best way to minimize splash?
2: We developed two urinal designs, one we called the Nautiloo and one the Cornucopia. That was just included as a mathematically neat solution. The Nautiloo is the ideal one because it covers not only the reduced splash, but it is, you know, significantly easier to clean than the Cornucopia design. And it is universal in terms of height of the user. So especially when you talk about stuff like accessibility standards and such, it also meets those.
1: How did you test it?
2: So it would not be hygienic to test it ourselves, but maybe I was going to say more importantly, it's not scientific

0: we started by reading into, I guess, flow rates that are typically observed in human males. Mm-hmm. And we then proceeded to build a anatomically accurate pee machine, I guess is the best way I can describe it. We 3D printed a nozzle that has the internal geometry of a human urethra. Externally, it is G-rated. And adjusted the flow rate, and we had a pump. And so we could pee any amount of water we wanted out of it. And this is how we could test both the foundational research, which is discovering that certain angles significantly cut down splash, as well as the urinal designs themselves, because we could consistently pee the same amount of water mm-hmm. at the same flow rates every single time.
1: You've already, you know, had that wine in the office when you found out the news, but how are you going to celebrate tonight?
0: I mean, the ceremony, of course, is the best part, and I'm really excited also just to learn about what everybody else has done here and the research outside of our own that has done this. And I mean, I get a trip to Europe out of this, so yeah. I'm not going to complain.
1: I think that's a pretty great way to look at it. Covey, enjoy yourself and congratulations.
0: Thank you so much.
2: Covey Thurairaja is a PhD student at the University of Waterloo. We reached him in Zurich, Switzerland earlier today.

If you happen not to be tuning in from Chicago, let me explain what Jepson's Malort is. It's an amber-colored bitter liqueur infused with wormwood, which is a common schnapps flavor in Sweden. It was made popular in Chicago by one Carl Jepson, who immigrated from Sweden to Chicago in the 1920s. It contains about 35% alcohol, and according to every single review ever, it is disgusting. Famously, only visitors to Chicago really drink it as a form of hazing, like getting screeched in Newfoundland and Labrador. But at an event this week, locals happily volunteered to gulp down Malort. All told, 1,969 people gathered at a bar in the West Loop to simultaneously down shots in the name of setting a world record and raising money for charity. It was billed as a bad decision for a good cause. One attendee described the drink as a, quote, mixture of vomit and sweat. Another said, the communal suffering brings us together. The sound of those 1,969 people taking that shot is our sound of the day. For best effect, picture 1,969 grimaces.

0: Our sound of the day, almost 2,000 people simultaneously taking a shot of Jepson's Malort. We're now at the end of As It Happens, the Midnight Edition. Coming up next on CBC Radio 1, the news.
1: As It Happens, the Midnight Edition will be back again for you tomorrow. I'm Neil Kirksall. Thanks for listening.
0: And I'm Chris Howden. Good night.

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1: From CBC News, the world is sour. I'm Neil Kumar. We begin in Nepal, where two people have been rescued alive from a hydropower tunnel. Emergency teams continued the operation on Friday to reach others believed to be trapped inside. The two men were rescued from the tunnel 9 days after floods that were likely caused by a glacier collapse. It led to the devastation of towns and swept away villages in the catastrophic flash flooding back on August 26th. Toronto and southwestern Ontario are recovering from a series of fierce thunderstorms on Wednesday. They caused massive flooding, wind damage, and knocked out power to tens of thousands. Sheehan Desjardins has more.
2: Cleanup crews in Toronto facing days of work this week. The storm toppled trees onto cars and houses, ripping up gas lines and downing power lines.
3: I've never experienced this before.
2: Roberta Gray has lived in the area for some 50 years. Her house is okay, but her neighbor's property covered in downed trees.
3: I saw the tree had come down and the pole and everything.
2: Toronto Fire Chief Jim Jessup says they responded to nearly 1,500 calls in 24 hours.
4: That is the second largest call volume day in the history of Toronto Fire Service.
2: Including water rescues and even workers trapped on scaffolding. One Environment Canada climatologist is calling it Ontario's worst storm of the summer. The GTA, it's bullseye. Sheehan Desjardins, CBC News, Toronto.
1: In Ontario, voters went to the polls with three by-elections on Wednesday, and the results from the CBC Decision Desk show that the PCs will hold York, Simcoe, and Hamilton East, Stoney Creek, while the NDP will hang on to Scarborough Southwest. Ontario Premier Doug Ford called the three by-elections in early August after three MPPs stepped down. The BC Conservative Party appears to be bleeding members. Nine MLAs have quit caucus in the past 3 weeks, citing concerns about the direction that the new leader, Carolyn Findlay, is taking with the party. Tanya Fletcher reports.
5: Under Carolyn Findlay's leadership, that I couldn't continue.
6: In a wave of departures, MLA Donegal Wilson announcing yesterday she's joining the exodus out of the BC Conservative caucus.
5: I couldn't look British Columbians in the eye and say, yes, I support this leader.
6: Hours later, another.
7: Well, everything just kind of came to a head over the last couple of days.
6: MLA Scott McInnes, now the ninth MLA to quit in the past 19 days. Hamish Telford is a political scientist with the University of the Fraser Valley.
8: She wants to have a more ideologically pure conservative party. The more liberal-minded members of our caucus are leaving.
9: I don't know what's happening with the Conservatives.
6: The party's implosion is good news for Premier David Eby, who just months ago was grappling with a plummeting approval rating. When asked today whether his NDP government is considering calling an election.
9: It's an incredibly volatile time. I won't rule anything out.
6: Tanya Fletcher, CBC News, Vancouver.
1: The federal government is spending nearly $5 billion on new passenger cars for Via Rail. Prime Minister Mark Carney made the announcement at the Alstom Transport Company in Thunder Bay, Ontario. Sarah Law has more.
10: Cars that used to be built in the United States will be built right here in Thunder Bay.
11: Carney says the contract will support nearly 700 jobs in Ontario and Quebec. It marks the first time in four decades that Via Rail passenger cars will be built in Canada. Carney says the project will generate more than $1.5 billion for the economy. Michael Kourlay is president and CEO of Alstom Americas.
12: We are replacing cars that are now 70 years of age, very old.
11: The news comes as a relief for many manufacturing workers in Thunder Bay who have faced years of layoffs. Justin Roberts is president of Unifor Local 1075. He represents more than 250 workers at Alstom.
13: But with this contract, it's going to bring security and stability to these members.
11: But there is no timeline yet for the car's construction. Sarah Law, CBC News, Thunder Bay, Ontario.
1: And that is The World This Hour. For CBC News, I'm Neil Kumar.

0: Hi, I'm Saroja Coelho. You're listening to CBC Radio 1. And now, from the Public Radio Exchange, we bring you The World, a news magazine program featuring stories and music from around the globe.
1: In Spain, political tumult and daily protests. We look at what's fueling Europe's biggest migrant crisis. I'm Marco Werman. In Canada, the gloves come off. They're done with President Trump's taunts and tariffs.
2: Trump's whole life has been built around humiliating others. He wants to subjugate Canada. I don't think there's any debate about that.
1: Plus, modern food production was built on free trade, cheap energy, and a stable climate.
3: The system kind of worked, but now the same can't be said about the moment we're in. Those three conditions don't exist anymore.
1: The global food system under threat, and we remember Gloria Steinem.
4: So Gloria says that, you know, when you do something, you never know if it's going to be big or small. You have to do it as if it matters.
1: An inspiration to activists around the globe, today, here on The World. Europe's most dramatic migrant crisis in the Spanish North African enclave of Ceuta has taken an unexpected turn. A border agency document has emerged alleging that the government of Morocco played a key role in the mass migrant crossing in July. More than 70,000 people swam or climbed over a fence into Spain in just over a single day. More than 100 people died in the attempt. The World's Jerry Haddon gets us started today with this update.
5: Since the mass crossing that began July 30th, Spain's Socialist Party Prime Minister, Pedro Sánchez, has insisted the Moroccan government had no hand in the chaos.
6: Y he de decirle que si nos vamos al ámbito de la migración, la cooperación con Marruecos...
5: I must say, he told Spanish radio at the end of August, that with regard to immigration, Morocco and Spain have a very positive relationship. But since the crisis began, there have been questions. The big one, why didn't Moroccan forces try to stop the migrants under an agreement it has with Spain? It's a question that hasn't gone away, especially as the humanitarian crisis in Ceuta deepens. Though most of the migrants have returned voluntarily to Morocco, thousands remain in the enclave. Many are hungry and sleeping outside. This weekend, Spanish police in Ceuta fired warning shots as a crowd of hundreds of hungry migrants tried to rush a food bank. Protests against the migrants' presence have become a near daily occurrence, as have small acts of aggression by Spaniards and migrants alike. Yesterday, by coincidence, was Ceuta Day, the enclave's yearly holiday. Spaniards there and in cities on the mainland came out waving flags and demanding the remaining migrants be deported. Also yesterday, a bombshell. A Spanish newspaper broke the story of a Spanish intelligence report alleging that Morocco orchestrated the crossing. Today in Spain's Congress, opposition leaders called for Sánchez's resignation.
7: La operación salió de Marruecos. Y hay indicios de que Marruecos la coordinó.
5: This operation was hatched in Morocco, said Popular Party leader Alberto Feijó. There are indications that Morocco coordinated the whole thing and that our government, he said, has known this all along because it was warned in the same report. So far, the report has not been made public, but the chief of Spain's national police denies it points the finger at Morocco's government. As for Spain's interior minister, he says he didn't even know the report existed. But Spain's El Mundo newspaper says it has seen the document and that it concludes that the Moroccan government had, quote, strategic and operational control over the incident. The Moroccan gendarme let the migrants reach the border, the report says, and plainclothes agents guided the migrants into the water towards Spain. Morocco denies this. Pedro Sánchez, speaking in Congress today in Madrid, implied he'd now seen the document too, but he said he would not jump to conclusions.
8: Soy consciente de las dudas, de los indicios, de las preguntas que hay en el aire, y de hecho me hago cargo de todas ellas.
5: I am aware of people's doubts, he said, and the lingering questions. As prime minister, I'm dealing with them, he said, but with thoroughness and prudence. As to why Morocco would deliberately seek to destabilize Spain's border, there are only theories. Perhaps anger over a recent visit by Sánchez to neighboring Algeria, with which Morocco has hostile relations. Or as a power play, as Morocco steps up calls for Ceuta and Spain's second North African enclave, Melilla, to be returned to Morocco. Some analysts suggest Morocco is feeling emboldened with strong support from the United States and Israel, which it recognizes. Sánchez said today, if solid evidence did surface of a Moroccan plot, there would be consequences. For The World, I'm Sherry Haddon, Barcelona.
1: Harvest season is underway across the Northern Hemisphere, and things are not good. Farmers have been dealing with heat, drought, war, and trade disruptions, all of which could shrink crop yields, tighten food supplies, and send grocery prices skyrocketing. With us to explain the dynamics at work is Evan Fraser. He's at the University of Guelph in Ontario, where he studies the global food system.
3: I think if you look back at, say, the last 50 or so years, we've had three things. We've had really stable energy prices. I mean, there's been a few peaks, but in general, cheap and stable energy prices has been a predominant factor of the last few decades. That's one. Number two, every year up until quite recently, it got easier to do trade. So trade was relatively easy. The frictions and the barriers to trade were coming down. And so that's another precondition that the modern food system depends on. And the third one is generally a pretty productive environment for producing food. And when you've got those three things, you've got relatively affordable, stable energy prices, you've got reducing frictions to international trade, and you've got good quality weather, well, then this industrial food system that we currently have, where you produce intensively in small areas and then ship them all over the world, that made a lot of sense. And to a large extent, you know, hunger, diseases associated with undernutrition were coming down. All sorts of other problems were emerging, but the system kind of worked. But now the same can't be said about the moment we're in. Those three conditions don't exist anymore.
1: Yeah, well, the climate is not stable. Trade is not seamless. There are trade wars and lots of tariff exchanges going on. And anybody who's been to the pump lately knows that gas is not cheap. Let's unpack these one by one, starting with the climate, because we've got this well-publicized turbocharged El Nino weather pattern, and it's shaping up to be one of the most powerful in centuries. What could that alone mean for the food supply?
3: The thing about El Nino is it's got some good news and a lot of bad news in it. So the some good news is, generally speaking, El Nino events, which is this global weather pattern that emerges in the Pacific, specifically off the coast of Peru, this global weather pattern generally brings moister, warmer conditions, say, to Central North America. So corn production typically does a little better. Forget it if you're a skier. You know, I'm not expecting to use my cross-country skis this year at all. I don't think it'll probably have much snow. But corn production in North America probably will do a little better as a result, another of our greens and oilseeds. Southern Hemisphere, on the other hand, really, really struggles to get a good crop off in El Nino years. And then there's the weird sort of hidden aspects of El Nino. For example, already we're seeing an absolute cratering in Peru's anchovy fishery. And this may seem obscure to people, but anchovies are a critical part of the food that we feed to, say, farmed salmon or chickens even. So we're already seeing the effects of El Nino through, say, the loss of anchovies trickle into higher livestock and specifically aquaculture feed prices. So that's sort of a weird one. Southern Hemisphere grain crops, they're really going to struggle. Worse storms across India and the rice-producing areas of South Asia is another pretty predictable one. And then a final one that El Nino is bringing to us that is just playing out in real time is that often El Ninos are associated with less rainfall and drought in Central America. And this means that the Panama Canal actually doesn't have as much water in it as it usually does. And so the Panama Canal Authority just this month is reducing the number of ships that can go through the Panama Canal because there just simply isn't enough water to keep ships afloat. And so there's a choke point opening up in a critical trade corridor that is also going to probably put an upward pressure on the price of food.
1: Yeah, well, let's talk about shipping. You mentioned the Panama Canal because water levels are also extremely low in European rivers like the Rhine and Danube, which are used for shipping. I mean, what's the impact of all this on how food gets moved around the globe?
3: It sounds like a very complex story because we could also talk about the fertilizer transiting through the Strait of Hormuz or the grain that Russia and Ukraine normally ship across the Black Sea. I mean, we could talk about all these things and it would all sound very complicated. The short story is higher food prices. All of these things that we're talking about inherently add costs to the long-distance trade of food, and the result for everybody in the world is going to be higher food prices. Now, the people that depend most on imported food and have lowest incomes, so big parts of the so-called developing world, they will be experiencing the short end of the stick, but everybody is going to experience food price inflation this year, I think.
1: I'm speaking with Evan Fraser, who's at the University of Guelph in Ontario, about the global food system and how it's changing. So you said corn in the U.S. should be okay, but let's talk about wheat for a moment. It's key to the Western diet. Russia and Ukraine together provide a third of the world's wheat. So what's that harvest going to look like this year? And whatever the net is, will either country struggle to get their harvest out to the global marketplace via the Black Sea in the midst of war?
3: 100% correct. Although say, France and Germany and the UK have had terrible, terrible grain harvests, wheat harvests this year because of the heat waves that have gone through Western Europe. There's not been bad harvests in war-torn Ukraine and Russia, but they're unable to get their product to market because essentially shipping through the Black Sea has stopped. And so what I've been reading about just in the last 10 days is cratering food prices in Russia and the Ukraine because there's this glut of wheat, but then increasing, tightening supplies on global markets that's sort of forecasting to be very, very high wheat prices over the next 6 months because of all these trade choke points plus production problems. I think from a consumer's perspective, prepare to pay more for dinner.
1: Yeah. Looking at another theater of conflict, Houthi rebel attacks on the Red Sea have also scrambled trade routes, sending many food shipments on a much lengthier voyage around South Africa. How does that compound the problem?
3: Yeah, so I think we've actually got four key trade corridors which are experiencing serious bottlenecks right now. This is the Red Sea one, it's the Black Sea one, there's the Strait of Hormuz, and there's the Panama Canal one. And when you're taking like four major corridors, you know, not entirely out of commission, but making it really hard and expensive to move grains, fertilizers, the ingredients that we need to make fertilizers, you're making all of those things hard. Really, it just boils down to food price inflation. And it's going to hit people who import food worse, and it's going to hit low-income countries worse, but it's something that we will all be exposed to.
1: Yeah, and at the same time, the price of fuel is surging, in part due to the war with Iran. Let me guess what you're going to say about the impact. That cost will ultimately be passed on to the consumer, yes?
3: Absolutely. It would be a mistake to think that the food and the energy system are decoupled. Actually, they are really, really tightly bound together. I'll just give you one example. Fertilizers that farmers need to keep crop yields high require a huge amount of natural gas. We could get into the chemistry, but the bottom line is to make a form of nitrogen that's available to plants, you need a lot of energy. And so anyone that's using chemical fertilizers, and I'm not opposed to chemical fertilizers, but anyone that's using a large amount of chemical fertilizers, which is almost all of the major grain producers in the world, they're experiencing much higher prices. Now, it's not all bad. Luckily, thank goodness, the world entered 2026 with really good harvests, good buffers. So the 2025 harvest was almost across all of our commodities, all of our crops globally, was pretty much a global record. You know, there was more food on the planet in January of this year per person than at any point in human history. So luckily, we've got some serious buffers coming into this year. But this year has been a disaster, both for producers, but also for shippers, and then the fertilizer story and whatnot.
1: You know, Evan, I'm seeing a lot of videos lately on social media of people in the U.S., maybe in Canada too, who are now growing their own veggies in their backyard. But this is all especially difficult for low-income countries that no longer grow much of the food they eat. Why don't they grow a lot of the food they eat?
3: You know, the system we've got reflected the realities, say, of the 1990s and the 20s and the whatnot. Those assumptions no longer make sense anymore. And so we need to develop a food system that is fit for the 21st century's challenges. That means that greater local food sovereignty is almost certainly going to be inevitable. I think we are also, and I say this with no pleasure, I think we're going to be facing for a long period of time higher food prices than we have, you know, enjoyed for the last few decades. And so we have a major challenge globally, I think, on our hands.
1: Yeah, really major. I mean, you're talking a new global food system paradigm. Are there models for that? Like, what can governments do to reimagine the global food system and protect the vulnerable?
3: I'm going to, you know, flex a little bit as a Canadian here, and I'm quite proud of measures that my federal government has taken in the last 6 months in response to this. And the first is a school food nutrition program and tax credits for people living with disabilities and cash rebates to Canadians specifically to help with rising grocery prices. And that's helping the food insecurity element. And at the same time, we now have a national food security strategy, which is attempting to reduce Canada's dependency on imported food. And in particular, Canada exports lots of grains and oilseeds, but we import almost all of our fruits and vegetables. So I'd say that's the sort of the playbook that many countries could adopt. Better social protections to address food insecurity and identifying where you're vulnerable in terms of supply chains and investing in the infrastructure to build those parts of the supply chains up and onshore those parts of supply chains. I think that's a playbook that the Canadian government has started to investigate, and I think that could be exported as a model for many countries.
1: Evan Fraser studies the global food system at the University of Guelph in Ontario. You're with the world.

0: This is The World. I'm Marco Werman. We've been covering the ongoing recovery efforts in Nepal and Tibet in the wake of massive flash flooding that happened last week. Scientists and officials have pointed to the collapse of a glacier high up in the Himalayas for triggering the disaster. Climate scientists warn that we may see more such events in the future as rising temperatures make glaciers unstable and susceptible to collapse. National Geographic explorer Paul Salopek recently got a close-up look at the connection between climate change, glaciers, and the landslides they can cause. He joined an expedition measuring the impact of a landslide-induced tsunami in a fjord in Alaska, which took place last year. Paul recently spoke with my co-host Carolyn Beeler about that experience and began with a description of the fjord where the massive tsunami slammed into.
1: Well, it's gorgeous. It's this kind of wild fjord landscape, a very steep-walled canyon on the coast of southeastern Alaska that was a very big destination for the cruise ship circuit. They were, you know, if you want to go glacier viewing, this was one of the fjords that you steamed up, which makes this all the more remarkable that nobody got hurt.
2: And could you see evidence of this tsunami? Were there kind of scars on the surrounding rocks?
1: Yeah, what was amazing about this opportunity was that I was able to take a side trip to join in the first group of scientists examining the aftermath of this. It's the second highest wave in recorded history.
2: Wow.
1: Up close. So I joined this expedition, the geologists and environmental engineers, to kind of take a look, take readings to measure it. And it was cataclysmic. It reminded me, I'm a former war correspondent, it reminded me kind of the aftermath of a battlefield. Mm. There was this big scar about 100 yards high, scraping along the bottom of these cliffs, wiping away everything down to bedrock. And we're talking going for miles and miles. This fjord was about 30 miles long. All the forest, temperate rainforest, a mixture of cedars and alders was wiped away. The animals that lived in it. Yeah, it was apocalyptic.
2: Wow. And you were saying, of course, this happened in a fjord, which means that the rocks tumbled into a relatively narrow body of water flanked on both sides by these mountains, by these cliffs. So that meant that this tsunami wave was what, extra high because it was flowing through such a narrow area?
1: Yeah, imagine, you know, when most people hear the word tsunami, they think of an open ocean, right? They think of a big wave crashing into, you know, a long coastline. This was like a fire hose effect. This, as you mentioned, this kind of concentrated the power of a wave down this narrow channel, which is extraordinary. And sadly, what the scientists are telling me is that this is going to be happening more and more.
2: Why is that? What's the link to climate change here?
1: So tsunamis and landslides, or the combination of them, is part of kind of the Earth's natural erosion process. But what's happening now, Carolyn, is that because the world is warming, because of human-caused climate change, an older, more frozen, colder world is crumbling. So the disappearance of glaciers, the shrinkage of glaciers, the disappearance of ice at the base of mountains that used to buttress up these mountains for thousands of years, the melting of permafrost is causing massive instability, which is leading to more and more of these catastrophic events. Yeah.
2: And in this case, miraculously, as we have said, nobody was harmed. But I believe there was a somewhat similar case in Switzerland last year where a whole village was wiped out because of a landslide up in the mountains. And there are other villages that are on watch for this kind of thing happening.
1: That's right. The kind of higher latitude or even the colder corners of the world that are at high elevation are going to have to be looking up a bit more. That village in Switzerland, thankfully, was evacuated, but it was the same thing. Masses of rock crashing and smashing a glacier that was in rapid retreat. You know, the way I compare it is imagine kind of a cathedral, but you're knocking away the buttresses that hold up the spires. And that's sort of what's happening here. In Alaska, there are many of these fjords. And what really concerns kind of disaster relief folks working with these types of researchers is Alaska's population is often concentrated on these narrow strips of coastline, so they're vulnerable.
2: So what exactly were the scientists trying to figure out about what happened there?
1: What we were doing was taking laser surveying technology to measure the height of what they call the trim line. And so we were taking hundreds and hundreds and hundreds of these measurements in order to model using computer technology, using seismology, using satellite imagery of a variety of sources, what actually happened. And by recreating kind of what happened, since nobody was there to see it, miraculously, right? Because they're often big boats with thousands of tourists on them. We were able then to kind of rebuild the physics of it. and use that as a model for what might happen again elsewhere.
2: Is there any application for that knowledge in terms of warning people or protecting people as these kinds of things get increasingly frequent?
1: That's right. I mean, that is exactly the purpose, is how do you begin to set up kind of a warning regime? What hints can you take? It's like predicting an earthquake a little bit, right? To kind of give a little bit of advance notice if there are any human beings around. And so that's still an ongoing process. There are lots of dynamics, lots of complicated factors, and it's difficult to predict these things.
2: Hmm. As we had mentioned, that village in Switzerland that was evacuated before a landslide covered the village, they did have some sort of sense that this might be coming. Why was that able to be predicted? And it seems like there's less known about what happened in Alaska.
1: Yeah, two different situations, two different kind of geographies, if you will. You know, something that the scientists are homing in on are these microquakes. Researchers are developing kind of the data set to know what that seismic sound sounds like. How does the earth kind of sing to itself, a little bit of a dirge, if you will, before going silent? And this is what often happens. It goes silent for a bit, for hours or days before the catastrophic event happens. And if you can identify these patterns, that might be one way to kind of predict landslide tsunamis.
2: Paul, you mentioned that visiting this site reminded you of your days as a war correspondent, just the level of destruction. Can you tell me a little bit more about why this very different environment evoked the same feeling for you?
1: Yeah, it was an emotional response to kind of be in the middle of this really beautiful place where there had been, you know, colonies of harbor seals basking on the ice floes at the foot of the glacier. There were birds probably whirling overhead. Again, all of this is just assumed on previous knowledge that got wiped out. And so what struck me is kind of the cruelty that we inflict on each other as human beings in wars, which I've seen, you know, firsthand as a war correspondent. The aftermath of the Tracy Arm tsunami reminded me of that kind of hazardous silence that lingers over battlefields sometimes, because it was, of course, quiet by the time we got there. It was a haunting experience. And to be able to kind of go around and see it up front, put my hand on the rocks that had been stripped away and try to sense what had happened there was very moving and reminded me of kind of the violence that we inflict, you know, knowingly or unknowingly on nature because of our technological civilization, right? And so that's a little bit what I wrote about in my story, is kind of this notion of collective responsibility. Are we part of nature or are we apart from nature? Mm. What's our responsibility to help protect it?
2: Hazardous silence is a phrase I think will stick with me. 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
1: Carolyn, thanks for having me back.
0: Paul's reporting for the story was supported by the Pulitzer Center. 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

0: This is The World. I'm Marco Werman. Feminist icon Gloria Steinem has died at the age of 92. Steinem was known as a writer, lecturer, activist, and organizer. She fought for gender equality and women's civil and reproductive rights for more than five decades here in the U.S. and across the globe. One of her close collaborators over the years was Ruchira Gupta. Gupta is a journalist, activist, and founder of Apni App, an organization fighting sex trafficking and exploitation in India.
1: I can't quite believe she's not there, because just last week she told me that she was going to live to be 105 and see all the fascists out of power.
0: Can you tell us a bit more about that conversation?
1: We talked about my traveling to Venice, where I am right now. I'm participating in a conference with women leaders from around the world who are fighting the rise of authoritarianism. She knows many of the girls in the red light areas that I support in school and colleges. So she wanted an update about them, how they're faring, which one is graduating, which one is getting good marks. So Gloria used to visit my NGO in India almost every couple of years. One of the community classrooms is in Bihar, which is a very poor area of India, on the border of Nepal, in a small town called Forbesganj. And Gloria would come and be with them again and again. In fact, my mother would say that people come visit us in Forbesganj once. You've come like the fifth time. On one occasion, she was there during Jane Fonda's 70th birthday. And she said, oh, I must call Jane and wish her. I was supposed to be at her birthday party. I said, but Gloria, you're sitting in Bihar in this circle with us. You should have gone to the party in Hollywood. And she said, no, Jane would understand. This matters more.
0: You first met Gloria Steinem in 1996. How did you connect?
1: We had a friend who connected us, and she sent me an email saying, I've heard about your work and I'd like to visit you. So I was 20-something. I had no resources. I was the only staff member of my own organization. And I picked up Gloria in an auto rickshaw, which is a tuk-tuk. And right. I took her to the slum in Delhi.
0: Three-wheel taxis,
1: you know, hopping along all the potholes of Delhi into the slum, this half-broken house with steps on the side, and it was drizzling. Now, you know, I can think about the scale of things that Gloria addresses, and 5,000 people, 10,000 people. There were like 20, 25 women, and it was drizzling with rain, and I had to translate between English and Hindi, between cultures and continents. I was thinking, how will it all happen? But I wanted to hang out with Gloria, and so I was thinking, anyway, it's all going to be interesting, so I'm doing it.
0: What were your first impressions when you're hanging out with Gloria Steinem for the first time?
1: She was funny and witty. She did not want to get married to someone. She was engaged, so she decided to go away as far as possible. Her mother was a theosophist, and she'd read about Gandhi, so she thought about India as a place to come to. And she took a boat all
0: what
1: the way. I know. And she took a boat all the way to India. So on the boat, she stops in London on the way, and she decides that she was pregnant at that time, so she decided to have an abortion because she didn't want to go ahead with the wedding. You know, so here we were in Delhi in the slum, and, you know, I'm translating as Gloria's talking to the women about her own experience, about how she had come to India first. And she tells them that I didn't want to marry this man I was engaged to. The women connected immediately. Wow. Then she says that I had an abortion, which I kept secret for years. The women connected immediately. Then she spoke about her organizing point, that when she was a journalist in America, she was sent to cover these secret meetings women used to have where they would share stories about their abortion. And Gloria said, so that was when she first spoke up about her abortion and felt free because she didn't have to, you know, carry the burden of secrecy. And something changed in the circle of women that we were there in the drizzling rain in that slum in Delhi. And they all began speaking and connecting and all of that. So I told Gloria, I said, I had no idea that this is how you organize. She said, yes, if you want to organize, honor your sister with the truth. And, you know, many years later, you were asking me, what was I talking to her recently? But also again and again, right? Yeah, we've helped thousands of people. We've supported more than 500,000 women and girls over the years in different ways. thousands of kids from red light areas through school and college, and women exiting prostitution. So it's become big. And we've helped to change the Indian law. I helped to get the UN protocol to end trafficking in persons passed. I helped in the passage of the first US anti-trafficking law, going as an Indian and testifying, showing my film, and working with the two senators to get the bill passed and become an act. So I was telling Gloria, I said, I had no idea, you know, when we were standing in the rain. So Gloria says that, you know, when you do something, you never know if it's going to be big or small. You have to do it as if it matters. Only time will show.
0: I'm speaking with Ruchira Gupta, a close collaborator of the late Gloria Steinem. It's really interesting, these stories about Gloria Steinem in India, because I wanted to ask you how you would respond to those who argue that Steinem's brand of feminism did not always translate easily to the global South, and that some of her perspectives reflected experiences of class and race that differed from those of women, like the women you're talking about in India.
1: So there are many strands of feminism, obviously, in all our countries, in the United States, Europe, Africa, Latin America, or Asia and India. Sometimes they work together and sometimes we quarrel with each other. I have seen this translation of her brand of feminism very clearly among the women and girls in the red light areas that I work in. I've seen them connect. I've seen them come up to her, talk to her, and teach me how to organize. Today, I'm a feminist leader very much because of my conversations and support and friendship with Gloria. There's no doubt about it. And I've had a huge impact in India. So that itself is translation. To your point, I feel that Gloria's brand of feminism was influenced a little bit by Gandhi. Because
0: I was going to ask you about that. And was that the bridge, at least in India, that made her brand of feminism relevant?
1: It did make it very obvious because, you know, she had picked up the ideas from Gandhi's style of organizing, right? So one of it was that change begins at the bottom and transforms the top. Now, anyone in India who's an activist will always want to begin among real people at the bottom. You know, the Gandhi's idea of uplift of the last, or Ruskin's unto the last, right? So this is a very Gandhian thing, because Gandhi would say nothing matters if my action does not impact on the most vulnerable human being that I know. And to Gloria and me, that was the last girl. And basically the idea of talking circles Gloria got when she was in India, walking with these followers of Gandhi as a 20-year-old, village after village where there had been riots, you know, two sides fighting each other because they were from different castes, upper castes who didn't want to give up power and marginalized castes who wanted a little bit of dignity for themselves. And there had been caste riots, and these Gandhians were going and, you know, talking peace talks to these people with nothing but a cup and a comb, barefoot. And Gloria put on a sari and went with them. And she was sitting with them in huts with these villagers and in circles and breaking their suspicion and mistrust of each other. So Gloria learned that there. And she said that, you know, when you want people to listen to you, you've got to listen to them. If you want people to come to you, you've got to go to them first. These were all like, they sound banal, but I've seen it in practice over the years, three decades now of knowing Gloria. She always showed up.
0: Ruchira, we caught up with you in Venice at the Venice Dialogues, where women from around the world are fighting authoritarianism. Do you see heir apparents to Gloria Steinem there?
1: Oh, many of them. Many of them. There's a woman here called Nika Kovac who has a campaign with 500 million followers called My Voice, My Choice. And it's a campaign for abortion across Europe. She's managed to get a law passed through European Parliament on that issue. And Nika is influenced by Gloria. She does grassroots organizing, and she goes, you know, travels constantly from place to place, meeting people where they are, inspiring them, and then amplifying their voice. So Nika is definitely one of those heirs to Gloria's legacy.
0: Well, it's interesting. The theme at this Venice Dialogues is about fighting authoritarianism. And Gloria Steinem also spoke to you about running authoritarians from power in your conversation, your last conversation with her last week. How would you describe how she connected feminism to authoritarianism?
1: That is the most fundamental of her analysis. She says that fascism is based on hierarchy. And she says that also patriarchy is based on hierarchy, and patriarchy is the most fundamental of all hierarchies. And we cannot uproot authoritarianism or fascism without uprooting patriarchy, because it's at home that we first learn that it's all right for one class of human beings to order and one to obey. One class of human beings to seek approval for their work and get paid for their work, and the other to not get paid and always keep seeking approval and all of that. So gender digs a trench into our brains, into which all other hierarchies fall. So when we go out into the world, we think, oh, caste is normal because hierarchy is normal, or race is normal because hierarchy is normal. And then we also want to replicate the same model of power, the head of the state as like the head of the family. So we understand that, right or wrong, you know, he'll take the decisions. It's our safety area. She has even written an article on that in which she talks about Hitler, where he would go around telling German men that you lost the war because you lost control of the family. Because in the Weimar Republic, women had the right to vote, childcare, they were participating in politics, short hair, short dresses, all of that. He said that I will restore women to the children, church and kitchen, and you will gain control of your family, and then Germany will be great again. And you know, all authoritarian leaders, what do? They create one scapegoat group, and then we all are supposed to be distracted by scapegoating and joining that ability to scapegoat and hate that group.
0: Ruchira, is there one mental snapshot of Gloria Steinem you'll always keep by your side?
1: Absolutely. You know, whenever I came to New York, I would ring her doorbell and she would open the door and say, "Welcome home." Her presence and her absence will be with me all the time. You know, I used to tell her, I said, I'll stop being an activist when you're gone. You know, what's the point? The world is changing and it's tougher and harder and, you know, I can't bear it. So she said, no, it's not tougher. She says, it was tougher for us. You have no idea. You know, and domestic violence was like part of life. And she says, you know, we've opened the doors for you all. Now walk through it. So I'll do my best to walk through it and keep walking, because she used to say that I'm not giving you my torch. You have your own torch, and I can pass the fire from my torch to your torch. Walk with the torch.
0: Clearly, you haven't stopped and you'll keep going. Ruchira Gupta, thank you so much for helping us remember Gloria Steinem and her global relevance. Really appreciate your time.
1: Thank you.
0: Ruchira Gupta is a journalist, activist, and founder of APNIAP, an organization fighting sex trafficking and exploitation in India. For another perspective on Gloria Steinem's global impact, we turn to Mona El-Tahawi. She's an Egyptian feminist, a writer, and activist, and counted Steinem as a close friend.
2: We met in October of 2011 at the Hammer Museum. It was the first time we met, and the museum brought us together to speak on stage about feminism in general, focusing on the revolution in Egypt earlier that year.
0: Yeah, so this was the Arab Spring chapter, 2011. Months later, you were actually in Tahrir Square in Cairo, and you were beaten and sexually assaulted by Egyptian riot police. You were covering what was going on. Steinem reached out to you then, right?
2: That's correct. Egyptian riot police assaulted me and broke my left arm and my right hand in two places and sexually assaulted me. And I was held by the police and military intelligence, blindfolded, interrogated, all of that. And Gloria was one of the first people to email me and send me love and well wishes. And I remember that she said, "Your girl gang," she called the people who had been supporting me online and sending each other email. She said, "Your girl gang is full of love for you. I wish you could see all their emails." And she suggested some trauma specialists I could speak to. And something that always stayed with me, because I really appreciate this book, was a book by a feminist psychiatrist called Dr. Judith Herman. And the book is called Trauma and Recovery. And it has been immensely helpful to me. So I'll always be grateful for that.
0: Wow, that's extraordinary. Moving up to 2017, January, Gloria Steinem spoke of the historic Women's March on Washington. I want us to hear this moment where she addressed that massive crowd filling the National Mall.
3: "So don't try to divide us. Do not try to divide us. If you force Muslims to register, we will all register as Muslims."
0: Mona, can you briefly remind us what Steinem was talking about there nearly 10 years ago, forcing Muslims to register?
2: Yes. So this is something that had started several years before the Trump administration, where Muslim men, including my brother and many people I call friends, were forced to register with the Department of Homeland Security. And so my brother and thousands of other Muslim men who are in this country on visas or green card holders, they had to register with the Department of Homeland Security, had to tell them of any updates in their changing address. And when they left the country, they had to apply for a security clearance with the U.S. Embassy wherever they were before they could come back. Several people that my brother and I know lost their jobs because they couldn't afford the time it took to get the security clearance. And my brother didn't leave the country for 10 years because he was worried that he would lose his job and the fellowship that he had at the time. So Gloria was pointing out something that had long been horrendous in the US. So this is a reminder of the Islamophobia that has existed in this country. And I'm glad that Gloria Steinem pointed it out at such a massive feminist gathering.
0: Yes, so in addition to her brand of feminism that caught fire in the U.S. and around the globe, was Gloria Steinem also engaging Muslim voices that challenge Western assumptions about Islam?
2: Well, you know, I can speak of my own experience with who she did engage with, and that would be the late Egyptian feminist Nawali Sadawi, who was one of my earliest feminist heroes and mentors, because Gloria and one of her feminist comrades, Robin Morgan, together they founded the Women's Media Center and Ms. Magazine. They had been longtime friends with Nawali Sadawi, and I met Nawali in Egypt several times, interviewed her several times. And the last time I met her was actually in New York City when Gloria and Robin Morgan invited her to New York to speak of her experience with that Egyptian revolution that we spoke about earlier. I appreciated that Gloria and Robin and others at Ms. Magazine and the Women's Media Center reached out to Muslim women and Arab women and others who didn't have a Western perspective. And I know that she and others have been criticized for not being more anti-imperial and more cognizant of Global South voices. But when it came to Nawali Sadawi, I do know that they definitely platformed her and were great friends of hers.
0: What did you appreciate, Mona, most about Gloria Steinem, and how do you see yourself carrying on that legacy?
2: Well, you know, one of the things that I remember, that I'm remembering today, is something that I feel that I had in common with Gloria, and that is the choice to be child-free. And in 2020, the magazine interview held an Ask Me Anything with Gloria, and Gloria reached out to me and asked me if I would like to contribute a question. And I asked Gloria about being child-free by choice, because I said to her, I know in my experience, when I speak about how being child-free by choice impacts my life, it's often considered a taboo. And how is it for you? She said, if I can, I'll very quickly read what she said to me because it's very brief.
0: Yeah.
2: She said, I would put the emphasis on free. It has increased my freedom. Everyone has a right to make this choice, or hopefully has the ability to make the choice to be a parent or not. It was always clear to me that I didn't want to be a parent. So although I, of course, understand and see the joys and rewards of parenthood, I experience the freedom that comes without that responsibility and connection. And those words definitely rang true for me back then and continue to do so today.
0: So very personal. That's interesting. Egyptian feminist writer and activist Mona El-Tahawi speaking about her friend Gloria Steinem. Our condolences to you today. Thank you so much for speaking with us.
2: Thank you for having me, Marco.
0: You're listening to The World.

This is The World. I'm Marco Werman. The U.S. trade war with Canada has unleashed a wave of nationalism north of the border. Check out this new video that's gone viral. It's calling on Canadians to get ready, or to use the hockey term, to throw their elbows up.

0: with sugar.
1: The AI imagery is a mashup of Canadian symbolism, beavers dressed as Mounties, bears toting military rifles, maple syrup, and moose make cameos too.
2: Wolverines rip the cargo free and porcupines pop tires relentlessly. Oh, we're going to trade war.
1: And so do wolverines and porcupines. As Katie Toth reports from Nova Scotia, the video is just one symbol of Canadians' collective and highly public outrage over the behavior of their neighbors to the south.
3: This week, Prime Minister Mark Carney said Canadians would return to the table when the Trump administration grew up.
4: When the Americans stop doing memes, stop throwing shade, stop trying to be tough, and start being serious about having those discussions, we can have those discussions.
3: Since Canada walked away and imposed dollar-for-dollar counter-tariffs to match the Americans, the Trump administration has thrown some low blows. Here's Treasury Secretary Scott Bessent.
5: I mean, we're not at war with Canada. How are we going to be at war with Canada? What are they going to take their two submarines from the Edmonton Mall and sick them on us?
3: And President Trump himself.
6: We're going to be changing the name of Lake Ontario, effective immediately, to Lake America. Okay.
3: Stephen Atsi studies U.S.-Canada relations at Carleton University in Ottawa. He says Canadians don't see America

0: That's been happening since Trump 2.0 began, and this moment is strengthening folks' resolve. Critics are out there. Former Canadian Foreign Affairs Minister Peter MacKay has called for restraint, telling CTV that politicians should be a little more, you know, Canadian about all this.
1: I fear that some premiers and some other key figures in all of this are going to torque the rhetoric even higher, and that doesn't benefit either country.
0: But for the most part, Canadians are pretty unified. Abacus data polling has found 82% of people in this country say the U.S. is on the wrong track. Canada has a long history of defining itself in opposition to our closest neighbor. Take this wildly popular Molson beer ad from 2000.
2: I believe in peacekeeping, not policing, diversity, not assimilation, and that the beaver is a truly proud and noble animal. The tooth is a hat, a Chesterfield is a coat, and it is pronounced dead, not dead.
0: But we're also some of the most American people you'll ever meet. When loyalists fled the U.S. Revolutionary War for what is now Canada, desperate to not be American, what does Professor Stevenazzi say they brought with them?
3: An American accent. They brought with them American values, American culture, even architecture.
0: And that's the contradiction the Canadian government finds itself in right now. The same day, U.S. Secretary of Defense Pete Hegseth posted on social media mocking Canadian cadets. Canada and the U.S. started co-hosting high-level meetings on Asia-Pacific defense. ATSI says politicians like Prime Minister Mark Carney are trying to thread a needle.
3: To a large extent, our destiny is shaped by our geography. A Canadian politician once joked, the Americans are our best friends, whether we like it or not.
0: As for Trump, no subtlety there. On Wednesday, he reposted an AI video that puts a Lake America sign on Lake Ontario and then has him dancing to the Village People's YMCA. For the world, I'm Katie Toff.
4: Finally today, we're taking you down to Medellin, Colombia to hear some killer beats from Killer Beatmaker, a small group that brings a big sound and a whole lot of energy.

0: DJ and producer Ilder Brando is killer beat maker. He's been at it for more than 25 years, always on the hunt for collaborators to join his collective. He says the current incarnation of the group is precisely what he's been aiming for all along.
1: Three of us, we build something unique. I can't find anything with other people. I told my friend last night that there is a quote that nobody is, in Spanish, nadie es indispensable. But I think it's the opposite. Everybody is important.
0: That includes Guadalupe Geraldo. She plays drums and the Andean flute. Her musical education was a main reason she joined Killer Beatmaker, but another harkens back to advice she got from her musical elders.
2: Before understand the drums in the bullerengue or in the cumbia or in the gaita, the elders told me, like, you need to learn dance first. If you can dance, you can make it. And I was like, oh my God, okay, I can make it.

0: At live shows, Kill a Beatmaker feeds on audience energy. Everyone's dancing as the band creates what it calls electronic vibes, i.e. talking to each other through their instruments. To Kill a Beatmaker himself, it's all about the moves, on the floor and on his stage.
1: For me, dance is a way to healing my issues. It's a really, really a ritual. Not just in live band, it's when I'm dancing other people's music. For me, it's a healing process.

0: PRX.
1: That was The World from PRX. The program was recorded earlier in the day.
2: The following program was previously recorded by NHK World Japan.
3: This is Asian View from NHK World Japan. I'm Raja Pradhan. More than 1,200 people are dead and over 4,700 remain unaccounted for following flash floods and mudslides that devastated the Nepal-China border region on August 26th. Nepali authorities say 1,204 people have been confirmed dead and the whereabouts of more than 4,200 people are unknown. Five Japanese nationals are among the missing. China's state-run media report 21 people were killed and more than 540 are missing on the Chinese side. The combined death toll from both sides is 1,225. A report on the massive flash floods has found the floodwaters traveled downstream at a speed of nearly 170 kilometers an hour. On Sunday, environmental experts in Nepal released their preliminary findings on how the catastrophic flooding happened and its impact on the region. The report says satellite imagery reveals the ice rock avalanche traveled roughly 20 kilometers from its starting point. It averaged a speed of 167 kilometers per hour. The United Nations headquarters in New York has hosted its first ever conference to support victims of atomic bombings and nuclear testing. The meeting on Tuesday included testimonies from atomic bomb survivors. It began with an appeal for cooperation from UN Undersecretary General and High Representative for Disarmament Affairs, Nakamitsu Izumi.
4: We're not starting from zero. There is significant experience to draw upon, knowledge to share, and expertise that can be mobilized.
3: The conference was held in accordance with UN General Assembly resolutions. This is NHK World Japan.
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10: From CBC News, the world is sour. I'm Neil Kumar in Nepal. Rescue workers have managed to pull two men alive from a hydropower tunnel. Officials say they were rescued from the Trishuli 3 tunnel on Friday, 9 days after floods that were likely caused by a glacier collapse. At least 557 workers are missing from the hydropower project along the Trishuli River. And there are about 115 people believed to be trapped in the main tunnel. Prime Minister Mark Carney is revealing more about his non-negotiables before any trade deal with the United States could be signed. And as Tom Perry reports, he also has some sharp words for U.S. government officials who accuse him of walking away from negotiations for political reasons.
11: You know, we're ready to sit down and strike that deal when the Americans are ready.
12: Mark Carney says any agreement to end the Canada-U.S. trade war would need to preserve Canadian sovereignty, protect the French language, and contain protections so reductions to U.S. tariffs can't be clawed back. Members of Donald Trump's cabinet have accused Carney of walking away from talks for political gain. Carney had this response.
11: I don't think, with all respect, appointed, unelected cabinet members in the United States are experts on Canadian politics.
12: Carney says Canadians can't be waiting by the phone for the U.S. to call or constantly checking social media, though on that last front, Trump delivered, posting a warning online that if Carney turns him into the enemy, it could lead to economic collapse and be, quote, worse than anything that has ever happened to a Canadian politician. Just watch. Tom Perry, CBC News, Ottawa.
10: The federal government is outlining its rulebook for AI data centers. Morgan Black has the details.
0: This is the choice we have as Canadians. If we don't build the infrastructure of the future here, we will have to buy it from somewhere else.
13: Minister Evan Solomon says the global race is on to build AI data centers. But he announced the expectations for those building in Canada. The framework for responsible data center development includes that tech companies must create lasting local benefits, not shift electricity costs to Canadians, and limit water use. Vas Bednar is the managing director at the Canadian Shield Institute.
14: It's a bit more of a wish list, ask very nicely, which is why we're seeing this, you know, partnership and bringing along partners on these principles.
13: Provinces remain in control of the projects, like the Alberta government, who recently courted tech giant Meta to build its first Canadian data center northeast of Edmonton. Solomon says 23 companies have signed on so far. Morgan Black, CBC News, Edmonton.
10: In Ottawa.
15: Okay, here comes the money.
10: That's Tiff Mackrell, the governor of the Bank of Canada, unveiling the new Condor Bill. It's the first one with an image of King Charles. And Gloria Steinem has died. She was a prominent voice in the modern feminist movement. Steinem challenged discrimination against women in the home, in the workplace, and with the law. Marta Gabriela Sassa has more on her life.
16: What we are talking about is a revolution.
17: A champion for women's rights starting in the 60s, Gloria Steinem took the fight from the home to the workplace to the White House. On Wednesday, she died in her home in New York City, leaving mentees like Shelby Knox in mourning.
18: You built the foundation that I have built my life and career on, and there will not be a day that I don't think about how grateful I am for what you taught me.
17: Rising up as an activist, she became a leader of the second wave of feminism.
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17: Fighting for everything from equal pay to reproductive freedom.
19: Whether and when to give birth without government interference.
17: She kept fighting in her final years, protesting U.S. President Donald Trump's policies. One thing is clear, many hope Steinem's life lessons live on. Magda Gebrselassie, CBC News, Toronto.
10: And that is The World This Hour. For CBC News, I'm Neil Kumar.
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20: It is impossible to think about the feminist movement without thinking about Gloria Steinem. Today, just before our show, we learned that the author and activist and pop culture icon has died. She was 92 years old. So today we want to take a moment to talk about Gloria's legacy and how she changed the conversation. I'm Alameen Abdul Mahmoud. This is Commotion. Elizabeth Renzetti is a culture writer and journalist. Good morning, Liz. Good to see you, friend. How's it going?
21: Very well. How are you today?
20: I'm well, thanks. It's so good to see you. Listen, you've written about Gloria in the past. I'm wondering if we can just start by just asking you, what went through your mind when you heard that Gloria Steinem died this morning?
21: Another one. Not another one of our giants taken away from us at the moment that we need them most. But on the other hand, she leaves behind such a monumental legacy. And her books and her reporting and the influence she's had on young feminists.
20: Yeah, I mean, she lived a long life, right? 92 years old. And in that long life, she changed so many lives and she sparked so many different iterations of a feminist movement. I want to play you a clip from an interview that Gloria Steinem did. This interview is from 1974. In it, she's asked about what she was up to the year that Betty Friedan's The Feminine Mystique came out. And she reveals that it was sort of years ahead of her own feminist awakening.
22: I was making my living as a freelance writer in New York, as a journalist. I understood what made me feel angry and humiliated, but I didn't understand why. I dealt with it just by not ever wanting to write about women's subjects. And I guess I was still flattered when someone said to me, "You write like a man." I would say, "Thank you." And it wasn't until several years later when the women out of the left, you know, out of SDS, out of SNCC, out of many of those groups began to really talk about feminism in a political way that made it clear that it was something that concerned all women.
2: She's starting a journey there, Liz. Right? She's starting a journey from taking it as a compliment when she hears that you write like a man to identifying something that concerns all women. What's your reaction to that clip there?
21: Well, you know, you have to remember that when she was a young woman, women couldn't have credit cards. They couldn't get bank loans. In many places, they couldn't sit on juries. They couldn't choose a life of childlessness, which is what she did. So really, she was, you know, revolutionary in so many ways. She started writing about, for example, things that nobody else was writing about. So the need for single women to have contraceptives, yeah. Her own abortion, the sexual harassment she experienced when she worked at the Playboy Club, most famously.
2: That's right.
21: And she was also the thing that I found so inspiring about her is that she was, she understood in a very profound way that feminism is one of a group of kind of intersecting systems of oppression that all have to be taken into account at the same time. So she worked for workers' rights. She was a huge proponent of racial justice, yeah. For example. And I saw her speak with Angela Davis at the Women's March in Washington in 2017, a moment now that we look back on, you know, they spoke with such hope, you know, this is a great kind of democratic moment. Hundreds of thousands of women in Washington, millions around the world gathered together. And it, looking back now in this time of profound backlash to the rights of women and girls and mm-hmm. trans people and non-binary people, her legacy, I think, is even more powerful.
2: I think the thing that you just highlighted there is really important to maybe point out for people. I just want to spell it out for a moment, right? Like, you know, we now use the term intersectionality to talk about all the ways that all those different oppressions intersect. That term doesn't really come into existence until relatively recently, right? So we're talking about like late 80s, mid 90s. But there's something kind of interesting to me, right, about the idea that when we think about Gloria Steinem, the thing that you referenced, right, going undercover at the Playboy Club, that was her big breakthrough article. She wrote, she went undercover at Playboy, and then she wrote this piece that, you know, was sort of understood as, okay, here's what's happening in the Playboy Mansion, but really ended up improving like the lives of working people who were working at the Playboy Mansion because she saw it as like a labor issue, right? You also get her starting Miss Magazine. The most infamous article, perhaps, is If Men Could Menstruate from that. that just as a writer and as a provocateur, what did she mean to you, because you're a writer as well? Like, where do you see her influence as a writer?
21: Well, thank you for calling me a provocateur.
2: Oh, always. Of course.
21: So happy to hear that. You know, she's kind of was a prototype of the journalist / activist, right? As a journalist, as an activist. And she was unashamed of it. Yeah. You know, she went out and fought for the rights of flight attendants, for example, mm-hmm. migrant workers in California, and then wrote about them. And, you know, now we're caught up in this idea that, like, journalists have to show some kind of, you know, complete non-bias. And she was a bit like, that is just wrong. I can only write from my own place of understanding of what the world is and bring that reality to people.
2: One of the tools that she was unafraid to use, of course, was pop culture, right? And I think that she sort of understood very early on that if you're going to engage people in the conversation about feminism, one of the most powerful tools you could do with, you know, is in fact pop culture. How do you think her feminism sort of ends up crossing into pop culture? Because you see Gloria Steinem references all over pop culture in movies and television shows for literally decades and decades.
21: Well, I don't think it hurt that she was a babe, right? Like, let's be honest here. She was a babe. She was unabashed. She was like a beautiful woman. And this is in a time, and this time continues to today, when, you know, feminists get denigrated as unsexy, as ugly, as whatever, right? Man-hating, all of these things. And she comes along and she has like the mane of a lion and these cool aviator glasses and her stylish bell bottoms. And she flipped that script on its head. And I think by perplexing people, she made them think differently about the movement, right? So then we see her in pop culture. Like, if you saw her on the Flintstones, you'd be like, that's Gloria Steinem. You saw her on South Park. That's Gloria Steinem, yeah. Like the aviators and everything. So and then she was played by Rose Byrne and Alicia Vikander on screen.
2: That's
21: so
2: right.
21: That's a pretty good testament to the impact she had on pop culture.
2: I will say, like, you know, this morning as I was coming to work and sort of looking at all the announcements, all the tributes that are pouring out for Gloria Steinem, there are so many condolences from celebrities, Marissa Tomei, Lily Tomlin, Julianne Moore. Like, there's just so many people. They're saying their condolences, but they're also offering their gratitude. What are the sort of tributes that are standing out for you?
21: Well, you know what I think is so interesting about this is that this is a safe way for, let's say, celebrity women or A-list women in Hollywood to signal what they truly believe. And maybe some of them, especially in the climate that we're seeing recently, have been afraid to be unabashed feminists. Not Lily Tomlin, taking her out of that equation. But if you're a celebrity, you know, it's okay to say, I loved Gloria Steinem and she meant so much to me. So it's a little bit like a gateway for them to admit what their true feelings are. And it's beautiful, you know, the same thing we saw with Dolly Parton. She was really a figure that unites people.
2: Yeah, I think like losing Dolly and Gloria in the same week, it just feels...
21: Too much.
2: It really does. Those are two sort of North Stars in this particular realm, so it feels very difficult to sort of like kind of square that. And I got to tell you, Gloria Steinem has this new memoir coming out. It's coming out this month. It's called The Unexpected Life. When Vanity Fair asked what was most unexpected in general, she said, quote, I'm not sure I saw any of it coming. I grew up in the 1950s in post-war conservatism. It was supposed to be that women married and had more children to replenish the population, and we were probably going to live where we were born. None of those things turned out to be true for my life. When you hear that, what lesson do you take away from that?
21: Freedom and liberty, which is how she chose to live her life. And I think even though we are in a moment of backlash, and for example, in the States, there's a movement to disenfranchise women. Women also have a ton more freedom than they did when Gloria Steinem was growing up. And she's part of the reason for that. So I think if you take anything away from her life and her lessons, it is to live the life that you want for yourself and not for the life that society expects you to have.
2: I think there's also a degree that idea of freedom expands to language. You know, like there's just a new set of words there are to use than before she was around. Literally the expression of what freedom looks different because of Gloria Steinem's life. Liz, I really appreciate your reflections on on the life of a giant. Thank you so much for having this conversation with me, pal. Really appreciate it.
21: I'm happy to do it.
2: Yes, of course. Listen, I'm going to keep you around because we are going to have another conversation, right? We're going to be talking about the ways that Canadians are right now rallying around Lake Ontario. But I just want to say thank you so much for speaking with me about this. Liz Renzetti is a journalist based right here in Toronto. And for more on Gloria Steinem's life and legacy, go to cbcnews.ca. I'm Alamin Abdul Mahmoud, and this is Commotion. And we're going to shift gears here because I want to talk about what has happened in this country in the last week and a half or so. After U.S. President Donald Trump signed that executive order to rename Lake Ontario as Lake America, there's been a bit of a question, right? The question is, like, do we really have to take this seriously? And the response from Canadians has been, so far, a definitive no, thank you. And we've seen a lot of artists and a lot of memes expressing solidarity, defending our sovereignty. Liz Renzetti is back with me here, and musician Donovan Woods is here. Hello to both of you, friends.
21: Hello.
3: Hey, how you doing?
2: I'm well, pal. Listen, Donovan, I'm going to start with you because normally when you're on the CBC, you talk about your wonderful music, and we love you for it. But today, I want to talk about a different set of expertise that you have. Really, it's a unique set of expertise that only you possess, which is that every year, a thing that you do is you publish an incredibly scientific annual ranking of all the Great Lakes, which, to me, that makes you an expert on the Great Lakes, pal. I got to say, Lake Ontario, not normally very high on your list, but has this whole sort of Lake America business made you think, maybe I should think about Lake Ontario differently?
3: No, I think it would be a disservice to the list to allow this to affect my point of view. Listen, I'm just bummed out that my personal hobbies have collided with fascism. I you know, what's he coming for next? He's attacking our morals,
20: yeah,
3: and our beliefs, and now he's going to start talking about our favorite TV shows soon. Like, get out of here. Stop. And I just am just, I'm just sad about it. I'm just sad that I have to hear him talk about the Great Lakes. He knows nothing of the Great Lakes.
20: Well, I mean, like, this is, I think, the thing that's sticking out for me, Donovan, is that before this whole thing happened, I would normally not hear too many people talk about the Great Lakes, except for Donovan Woods. And every year you'd put out your ranking, and every year, Lake Huron is at the top of the list because you do nothing but stand for Lake Huron. That is a thing that you do. But now everybody's talking about your personal interest. Does that feel like hey, at least people are engaged in the lakes? Like, is that exciting for you?
3: No, I don't want this to be the way people come to the lakes. I would love people to love the lakes for what they are. And listen, letting this affect my ranking or letting this affect anybody's opinion of the Great Lakes would be exactly what he's trying to do. The Lake Ontario knows its name. Okay, deep down inside its cold, unforgiving waters, it whispers its name to itself sweetly, and it knows its name, and we'll never know its true name, and I hope we never know. And we can fritter and fret about whatever we like on the surface. The lake will still kill us when we're canoeing. It feels nothing. We should let this pass as we do a storm, and it will soon be gone.
21: I feel like I have to stand up a little tiny bit for Lake Ontario, which is the lake, you know, I grew up in Toronto. I swam in the lake from when I was a little kid. I swim in it now. And yes, yeah. I agree. It is not, you know, it's not the Marilyn Monroe of lakes. It's not the most attractive or beautiful lake. That is true. But it's our lake. And I feel like it's a bit like if you're somebody in high school made fun of your brother and you at home, like, diss your brother all the time.
20: Yeah.
21: But when somebody in high school says your brother's an idiot, you're like, excuse me.
20: That's my brother. Don't we're talking be talking. About. Yeah, whoa, exactly. Back off my brother. I will say, Donovan will tell you, it's not a bad lake. Fourth out of five in terms of the Great Lakes.
3: They're all great.
21: The Huron is the best. I mean, yeah.
3: They're all
20: great. Liz, what did you first think when you first heard of Trump's plans to rename Lake Ontario?
21: Basically, dear Lord, I'm ready to go. Take me away. I can't listen to him for another 5 minutes.
20: Yeah.
21: But at the same time, it was more serious than that. You know, I was talking to my daughter who's 20 years old, and she was like, Mom, why is he allowed to do this? Mm. And I had no good response to that, because what am I supposed to say? He's like Mad King Ludwig of Bavaria, you know, changing things with his quill pen.
20: Yeah.
21: That they're the arbitrariness of it is shocking, and the degree to which Republicans and other powerful people have fallen in step is disheartening, to say the least.
20: I gotta tell you, I admittedly have a bit of a selfish reason for wanting to have this entire discussion. I want you guys to have a listen to this.

0: So that is a video. I recorded that video, Donovan. It was me. I did that. What folks just heard just there was Blue Rodeo last week singing in Toronto. They're singing Hasn't Hit Me Yet. They close out the show with this, and they've got that line, you know, watching the snowfall on this cold December night out in the middle of Lake Ontario. And when they hit that line, the whole place, 16,000 people, you know, at the RBC Amphitheater just went nuts. And significant reaction. I posted that clip at 1 a.m, Donovan. I woke up and my phone was blowing up. It had 1.7 million views. I was like, I don't know anything about how this happened. And I'm not telling you any of this to tell you, hey, I'm really good at social media. That's not why I'm doing this. Donovan, the reason I'm doing this is because, like, to me that felt like, oh, there's something here. There's something really big about this emotional exhale of like 16,000 people who just need to yell out the words Lake Ontario. What do you make of the way the Canadians are responding right now?
1: Well, I think that's beautiful. I mean, I watched your clip. I thought it was lovely. I mean, I think that anything that, you know, we all know that getting together in a big group and screaming out something is the way you're supposed to be living your life. I mean, I think it's beautiful.
0: Yeah.
1: I think the thing that makes me feel conflicted about it is that we know in this day and age that negative attention and positive attention are essentially the exact same thing in our attention economy. And I worry that we'll all start wearing It's Lake Ontario hats, and I think we might as well be wearing Trump hats. I mean, it's all just more attention, which is all he's seeking. And I feel conflicted about even speaking about it, because we all know that all he's doing is taking more attention, and you know, it'll never end if we don't put a stop to it, if we don't start ignoring it.
0: You think it's giving too much into the frame that he's introducing into the picture here?
1: Well, he doesn't care about Lake Ontario. Also, it's not even a good name. He called it Lake America. That's the most first idea joke I've ever heard in my life. Like, no, you can hear that there's no pushback from anybody in the room. Nobody goes, is there a funnier name? Because a funnier name would have been Lake Free Trade. That would have been a funnier name.
2: And Lake Tariff.
1: Yeah, something like that, right? And it's obviously a first idea. He doesn't care. He is not even thinking about this. So I feel like it's beautiful to have a moment where we all celebrate that we feel unified, but like, he's not thinking about us. We shouldn't think about him.
0: I should also say, like, I guess one would imagine that there'd be a lot of love for Lake Ontario at a Blue Rodeo concert, but that's not the only show, like, only place, like, where the lake is kind of showing up. Have a listen to this.
3: I'm just very sorry and embarrassed that we have an asshole for a president. But don't give up on us. We have an election coming up and we're going to do our best.
0: That's, of course, yacht rock icon Christopher Cross. And then before that, you heard in the distinctive metal voice of Bruce Dickinson of Iron Maiden, the Lake of Ontario. And so both of those things happened at a recent show in Toronto. Liz, you wrote this piece for the Toronto Star about American and Canadian relationships in the middle of a sort of Trump 2.0. Obviously, we've been dealing with the economic threats, with the annexation threats, but we also have seen this wave, right, of sort of like the elbows up patriotism in the last little while. What feels different to you about this response, like the thing that's happening with this Lake Ontario situation? Because it feels maybe more personal in a way.
2: Well, I think, you know, I will know things have changed when Metallica does an album of Sarah McLachlan covers. So I'll wait for that. you know, it does feel different because, you know, the wheels have come off this bus. And I think we know that. Like, he is... He's threatened annexation. He has called our premiers governors. He has threatened to annex not just our country, but, you know, also Greenland. He's murdering people in the Caribbean. He has deposed the leader of Venezuela and taken their oil. So I feel like this moment, it feels like we're in like cuckoo land, you know, like, why is nobody trying to put the brakes on this? So it feels very different to me, and also in the sense that Canadians for 2 years now have said, a lot of them have said, not go into the States.
0: Yeah.
2: I have a friend who's sourcing cat food that's not made in the States, and it costs him a bazillion dollars every month, but he's doing it, you know? This does feel different. We're putting our backs into it.
0: I want to take a listen to what they're saying about us on the other side of the border for a moment. Here's Greg Gutfeld speaking on Fox News during a segment they titled Syrup Smackdown.
4: The tariffs thing is really kind of like telling Canada, we're thinking about changing your allowance.
5: Yeah.
4: You know, the U.S. market is not an entitlement. Stop undercutting us with regulation and manufacturing and energy. Take the security contributions more seriously. Just grow up. That's what we're saying to Canada. Just grow up. It's an unpleasant conversation you have with your family.
0: Donovan, like, I hear that, and I, you know, I feel the frustration. I see the frustration on your face. Listen, you're a Canadian songwriter. You spend a bunch of time in Nashville. You work a lot down there. How has your experience changed, do you think, kind of going down there, whether it's playing the shows or just trying to sort of, you know, write some songs in Nashville?
1: I don't like going as much. I find I'm conflicted about it. I work very hard to not have any of these things come up with my American friends because I don't want to hear their opinions.
0: Yeah.
1: I mean, I've been asked in Nashville. A co-writer one time asked me, he said, y'all use American money up there, right? So the understanding of us is so thin and scant that I think people would be surprised. Some people don't know that it's a separate country even to begin with. I think that, I mean, telling us to grow up is like beyond the pit. I mean, we're the immature ones? Come on.
0: Yeah.
1: Get a grip. I just think that, like, we couldn't reach a point that we're more tired of this stuff.
0: Yeah.
1: And I don't know how to react anymore. I really don't.
0: I have reached the same place that you've reached. Like, it feels sort of like distressing because I'm like, I think I'm just out of reactions at this point. Like, I don't.
1: Yeah.
0: I've somehow arrived at the point of being like, this is so well beyond the thing that I expected to happen that I don't even know how to move through this. And I got to say, like, even though this whole sort of Make America thing has been soundly rejected by political readers around the world, one party that did buy into it is Google, right? Like within a couple of days of Trump signing the executive order, Lake Ontario has been relabeled as Lake America on Google Maps, at least for users in the U.S. Liz, what do we do with this? Like, what are we to make of how quickly Google was like, you know what? We'll play ball with the Trump administration.
2: I am shocked that the world's worst search engine has decided to, you know, step in line with the fascist government who has given them everything they want. So Apple did this too, right? The new boss of Apple also, apparently after a phone call from Trump himself, has also changed the name to Lake America. And I mean, it just shows you this weird conflation of the tech money and what's going on in Washington. And the big tech platforms know what side their shareholders are buttered on.
0: Yeah.
2: And a few million customers in Canada, I guess, don't mean that much to them.
0: I got to say, MapQuest has kept the name Lake Ontario in their maps. They've also created these meme generators where users can sort of come up with their own names for the lake. Those memes have been all over my feed over the past few days. Donovan, will you be downloading MapQuest, the official map app of the resistance now, I guess?
1: I guess so. I didn't know they were still going. I mean, God bless them. I wish them all the best, and I appreciate you doing that. I remember printing off their maps many years ago, but that's my last interfacing with them that I did. I don't think I'll be returning to that, no.
0: No.
2: I think MySpace is due for a comeback, too, MapQuest. Bring them both back.
0: I appreciate you guys being here, and I appreciate the distress in both of your voices and your faces. I really appreciate your time. Thanks so much for coming on the show today, you guys.
2: Thank you.
0: Yes, of course. Elizabeth Ronzetti is a journalist based in Toronto. She's the author of What She Said, Conversations About Equality. And Donovan Woods is a Juno Award-winning singer-songwriter. He was in Sarnia, Ontario. And that is it for the show today. My name is Alamine Abdelmahmoud. This show is called Commotion. We'll see you again tomorrow.
6: That was Commotion. Coming up, it's In the Studio from the BBC. Conversations with some of the world's most creative minds.
5: If you know the tune, Karma Chameleon, then you know the work of Steve Levine. The veteran British record producer was behind the mixing desk for Culture Club's first three multi-platinum selling albums of the 1980s. Steve's also worked with artists as diverse as Gary Moore, Ziggy Marley, Quarterflash, The Honeys, China Crisis and Motorhead. Steve also writes music for TV, gaming and film, won a Grammy Award in 1988 for his work with Denise Williams, and was a Brit Award winner as Producer of the Year in 1984. Now, he's going back to the 80s, remixing a self-titled album he first produced for some superstar clients. But I'll let the man himself do the introductions.
7: My name's Steve Levine, and you're literally in the studio with me, revisiting the Beach Boys on the BBC World Service.
5: Steve Levine back at the controls for the Beach Boys, the band's very first digital recording, and a CD that featured guest performers Ringo Starr, Gary Moore and Stevie Wonder, plus a song written by Culture Club's Boy George and Roy Hay. My name's Lewis Borge Cardona, and I first chatted with Steve in March of this year via Zoom, wondering when his work on the new project began.
7: The initial conversations actually took place more than a year ago, actually, because we were heading up to the 40th anniversary. The album was actually recorded during 1984, but released originally in June 1985. This was tape recording. Even though it was a digital recording, it was still on physical tape. And we wanted to make sure that the tape archive was preserved and is in the best possible state. Then have all the various reels consolidated into one giant multi-track project within my DAW.
5: DAW, that's Digital Audio Workstation to you and me. Before we learn more about the remix, time to remember the original studio sessions. Doing just that is Carmen Rizzo, now a multi-Grammy nominated producer, engineer and remixer. Back then, he was very much at the start of his career.
8: How I was introduced to Steve Levine, I remember this famous English record producer coming in from London, and the session was the Beach Boys.
5: Steve's route to the Beach Boys came via one of the band members, as Steve's longtime production colleague, Julian Lindsay, remembers.
9: He had worked with Bruce Johnston on the Sailor album at the end of the 70s.
10: Steve, remember when you were a baby boy of 19 with a T-shirt that had a hole in it and about a 60-pound-a-week salary? You jumped up to being the assistant engineer before I made you the engineer on the Sailor album. Remember? I mean, there you are just learning stuff, and you turn into a producer.
5: Beach Boy Bruce Johnston on working with a teenage Steve Levine. Before him, Steve's arranger for the Beach Boys CD, Julian Lindsay. Julian also remembers another fateful meeting Steve and he had.
9: My first meeting with any of the Beach Boys was actually with Brian Wilson when we were in Jamaica working with Ziggy Marley and the Melody Makers.
11: I met you in 1984 in Jamaica. I thought that you were very, very, very, you didn't work too fast. You took your time. You didn't rush us through it, you know. You walked us through it very slowly. You had a great style, producer style. We got real lucky, actually.
5: The late genius Brian Wilson, reminiscing about his first meeting with Steve Levine and a fruitful working partnership, as Steve recalls.
7: So the original session started actually at Red Bus Studios in London, and the very first sessions were actually just myself with Brian Wilson.
12: Hey, can you punch in or are you going to go from the top?
7: To try and get him comfortable with working with me in the studio. Obviously, this is one of the first times in his career that he was handing over the task of producer to someone else. But also, he was genuinely incredibly excited about the prospect of using all of the new equipment that had just come on board. Brian was always a pioneer of using the latest thing, as am I, and so consequently that was absolutely a meeting of minds.
5: Steve and team then moved to Westlake Audio Studios, Los Angeles. But before the LA sessions could even begin, disaster struck his state-of-the-art PCM digital multitrack.
7: The machines at the time were over £100,000 each. There were only a few in the world. And I shipped my own personal machine to Los Angeles. And just before the start of the sessions, the shipping company had like a tailgate lift on the back of the truck. The multitrack itself was in a really big flight case with wheels.
8: And they open up the door, and whoever loaded it didn't put a lock on the wheels, and the tape machines just raced out of the truck and fell on their face, and everybody was just shell-shocked.
7: So the machine was completely destroyed and the flight case smashed.
5: Having to hire a second multi-track wasn't Steve's only problem, as Beach Boys manager Jerry Schilling points out.
13: You came in at a really tough time, Steve. We had Brian with Landy. Nobody was rehearsing. We weren't doing new music. So when you came aboard, they weren't used to working with somebody they had known for 30 years, you know? Well, we wound up getting Steve Levine. It was a more contemporary sound, should we say, and Carl really got behind it, and the band got behind it.
5: Jerry Schilling on the problems Steve faced in L.A. As for the Landy he mentioned, that was Brian's controversial therapist, Dr. Eugene Landy. But what about the problems he faces now remixing the album? Where was Steve in the process back in March?
7: So one of the jobs I'm currently doing is to go through all the reels of tape. We're looking at something in the order of 30 reels of tape and listen to the performance, say, the master backing track, and check that there are no dropouts on any of the individual channels. So that's 24 channels of instruments. That could be 9 or 10 tracks with just the drums. There'd be a couple of tracks for the bass, guitars, keyboards, etc., etc. Make sure there's no dropouts there. If there's any dropouts, then I refer to the safety copy and see if there's anything that's missing on the master that I can consolidate from the safety copy. One particular example is the track Get Your Back. I was listening through to the master of Mike's lead vocal, and there's a couple of points in the second verse where the vocal disappeared. Thankfully, the safety copy, which is an exact one-to-one clone, that particular section was complete. So I was able to transfer that verse back into it.
14: Get back again.
7: Once everything is all in order, all the tracks are listened to, I've consolidated all the best bits across all the reels, then there's like the middle process, what I call pre-mixing. And so I'm about to embark on a pre-mix stage. What that entails is to now get the tracks ready for a modern way of working.
5: No stranger to that modern way of working is celebrated record producer Carmen Rizzo, who's worked with people like Coldplay, Paul Oakenfold and Alanis Morissette. He remembers the Beach Boys' LA sessions fondly.
8: In 1984, I believe I was 19, and I just have such good memories because at that point, I was sort of still the runner kind of assistant, but I was only allowed in the studio at various times. Westlake Studios, if you don't know, was and still is one of the most famous, you know, recording studios in the world, definitely in Los Angeles. Westlake was known for, you know, Michael Jackson and a lot of really big artists. So at that point, if I remember, we had Luther Vandross in one room in his prime, and we had the Beach Boys in the other room. And then there were the guests, you know, musicians, so Stevie Wonder and all these famous people, Boy George. It's hard to imagine those times because if you're whatever modern artist you're into now, probably they're making their records in a much different way, not with those other people in the same environment, which I think is just really special.
5: Carmen Rizzo on the really special Westlake audio atmosphere. But what's changed technically between then and now?
7: Back in 1984 into 85, when we originally mixed this record, automation was very much in its infancy. So you could change the levels of the faders, but that was it. You had no control over anything else. Everything else had to be done manually. That's why when you look at vintage pictures of everyone mixing in a control, there's always like five people and everyone's got faders and they've all got China graph pencils and marks on the desk as to, okay, at this bar I need to do this and at that bar I need to do that or I need to change this. So that headache has gone because automation now is incredibly accurate and you can get into forensic detail. And as I'm preparing the premix, I'm making notes of things that I might want to fix. that were impossible back then to improve it. The other thing that I'm doing, which has been very valuable, is to unpack certain tracks. Because of the restrictions of 24-track, I've noticed that I made production decisions on the time. So there might be, for example, a synthesizer on one track, but then when it gets to the chorus, there might be a percussion overdub. And then at the next bit of the tape, there might be a vocal, because we were so limited with tracks. Now, what I can do in a modern production is I can split those tracks into new channels. So I've got one track that only has the synthesizer and one track that only has the percussion, which will make my mixing role far, far easier.
10: So is it true there are some Brian Wilson vocals people haven't heard before?
7: Yes, there's one or two nuggets that I've discovered in transferring the files back into the computer. There are a couple of outtakes. There's a couple of unfinished songs, and there's a few little bits and pieces, and there's also a few alternatives. So depending on how the mixing process goes, some of those may be available.
10: What about working with his hero? Was that a problem for Steve?
7: Well, the thing that I've found over the years is I've got lots of heroes that I admire, but in my experience as a record producer, the moment you sit in the control room with said person, we both turn into anoraks and discuss the latest microphone, the latest cable, the latest bit of gear, because anyone that's an industry professional that's obsessed with stuff as much as I am, that's what happens. It becomes two people talking about their passion, which is record making, and that was absolutely true with Brian. My first meeting with him in Jamaica, he said, "What can the Fairlight do? Show me." And for those that don't know, the Fairlight was the very, very first sampling machine. It was a gigantic computer that cost the price of a house, but it did enable you to sample any sound that you could possibly hear and put that on a keyboard. And I said, "Well, I can sample your voice if you fancy." And he said, "Yeah, I'll go out in the studio." He did a couple of takes of some oohs, which I put into the Fairlight. He ran back into the control room. I did a bit of editing. And then I said, "Okay, now you can play Brian Wilson on the keyboard," which he did.
10: Steve's description of himself as an anorak might have you confused, but Carmen Rizzo took away from the LA recordings another term for Steve.
8: Steve is a tech nerd, which I love. And for a lot of us, we were witnessing a lot of technology that we had never seen before. We had never seen a Fairlight, and Steve was bringing Roland sequencers, I remember, and, you know, digital synthesizers. And so learning that tech in real time was fascinating.
10: And Carmen was on hand when perhaps the most famous guest on the Beach Boys CD made himself available.
7: Carmen Rizzo was in reception. So Carmen called me and said, "Stevie Wonder's on the phone for you." And I went, "What?" She said, "No, honestly, Stevie Wonder's on the phone." So I picked the phone up and he goes, "Hi, Stevie here. Can you help me?" Now, bearing in mind, Stevie's absolutely one of my all-time and remains one of my all-time heroes. So he said, "You've got a Lindrum, haven't you?" And I said, "Yes." He said, "Well, I've got two. I'm having a problem locking the two together. I think you know how to fix the problem, don't you? Would you come up to my house and show me how to do it?" And I said, "Of course." So he said, "How's it going with the Beach Boys?" And I said, "We've only just started." And he said, "Do you want any songs?" I went, "Well, have you got one?" And he said, "Well, I've got this idea." Thankfully, not only did he play me the idea, but we recorded the idea. I have the demo of it.
15: "Listen, fellas, I hope that this song, you'll like it."
7: And it was fantastic. And he said, "It's, you know, 99% finished." And I said, "Well, look, let me speak to Carl. And would you come and play on the track? Hubris of Youth." And he said, "Yeah, of course." And he came to the studio and played on the session.
16: Gordon, a lovely engineer, was just patching things up, and nerves were a little strained because this is Stevie Wonder. It's not just anyone. And Stevie was sitting on the sofa at the back, and Gordon went over to the patch bay and plugged the wrong thing into the wrong hole, and there was the most enormous feedback. And at that point, Stevie yelled out, "Ah, you want to make me deaf as well now?"
10: Julian Lindsay confirming not only did Stevie Wonder play, he was also playful. I'm Lewis Borge Cardona, and you're listening to In the Studio on the BBC World Service. My March Zoom call with Steve Levine had come to an end, with Steve hoping to have the project finished by August 2026.
5: Next time, we met face to face.
17: Well, hello, Lewis. Welcome to Liverpool. Do come in.
18: Thank you.
17: So, welcome to the studio. So, as you can see with the control room, to the left, analog synthesizers used for band recording.
18: So, it's well over 2 months since we last talked, Steve. Here we are in your Liverpool studio. Are you still on track for your August deadline?
7: Absolutely. Although it was painfully slow when we first spoke, because I was still in the, if you like, the assembly mode, as it were, still going through all the different tapes. Once they were kind of in order, it's amazing. It's 40 plus years ago, but your memory comes back to you instantly. And so I was able to then speed the process up quite dramatically.
18: Having immersed yourself in these sessions for the last 6 months or more, do you find yourself wishing you'd had the current tech back then or not?
7: I think every generation uses whatever technology they have to the best of their ability for the time that they're making their records. And that's true of the Beach Boys. Brian was always cutting edge, using the very latest technology whenever it was available. He managed to use 8-track before the Beatles. He managed to use combinations of instruments that inspired the Beatles. Now, had I had some of the technology today, we would have probably made some of those records slightly differently. Some things have made my life a lot easier.
18: I have to ask about the studio bust-up you had with Brian that ultimately turned up trumps. Tell us the truth behind that story.
7: Well, it certainly wasn't a bust-up. What happened was we were into maybe day three of the Westlake sessions. Bearing in mind, I'd spent maybe a month with Brian in London. So there was never any indication that anything was really untoward. When we came to the studio and we were using the very same mic that I'm actually using for this recording, there was nothing to be hidden. And in truth, all of the band had not been in the studio for a very long time. And so after a couple of passes of one of the songs, Brian came back into the control room and said, well, what do you think? And all the rest of the band were there and they're all going, whoa, hey, hey. And I'm there. There's a lot riding on my shoulders. I've been brought in to make this record. And if it isn't good enough, I'm going to get the blame, because that's always what happens. You know, if the record's a huge hit, the band are fantastic. If the record goes in the toilet, it's the producer's fault. So Brian said to me, well, what do you think? And I said, if you want an honest answer, I said, I think you need some singing lessons. Now, there's my mistake number one. What I actually meant was vocal coaching, but of course it came out as singing lessons. The room went, sharp intake of breath, and everyone looked at me, and it was like, well, so Brian put his coat on and left. I was kind of thinking, well, what am I going to do? Now, Carl then sat with me. He looked at me with a wry smile. He knew I was the one that had the guts to say it and nobody else would. You know, the atmosphere was terrible. So I turned up the next morning. The phone in the control room rings. Carmen picks it up and says, Tom Hewlett's on the phone for you. Tom Hewlett was the band's manager. So Tom said to me, Brian's not coming in today. I went, okay. He said, sounded like you had quite a day yesterday. And I said, well, Tom, you know, what can I say? He said, stop talking, Steve. He's gone to a vocal coach. Thank you. And put the phone down. And from that point on, I can honestly say, Lewis, my relationship with Brian changed incredibly.
8: I sympathize with you, Steve, because I know from producing, when somebody wants you to produce them for specifically your sound and your style, it's not always accepted because they think they want it, but they don't know necessarily how it works. And if the listeners don't know, this was mid-80s. There was a very specific sound, and Culture Club was at the forefront of that sound. And those records that you made were very iconic musically and sonically, right? So at this time, the Beach Boys were at a point where they weren't that popular. Sorry. They had already hit their peak, and they were, I don't want to use the word desperate, but they really wanted to reinvent themselves, and you were the perfect person for that. You were hot, you had the new sound, the new technology. As a producer, I know you have to give, you know, tough love. And not to say that Brian Wilson couldn't sing or isn't a good singer, maybe he just needed a tune-up or a reminder of certain techniques. And you telling him that, there was big drama.
18: Carmen Rizzo on the drama of Steve's tough love. Meanwhile, Beach Boy Al Jardine recalls something else lost in translation.
19: I do remember, Steve, you telling me that every time we talked about the song or a particular element of it, it was always brilliant. I thought, wow, he loves the song. He's going to be a smash hit. And I later learned that that description or adjective is used in England a lot just to describe ordinary things. You know, well, that's a brilliant idea. It doesn't literally mean it's the best, which is what an artist would think. So the next time you tell one of your artists it's brilliant, you might want to modify slightly so they're not disappointed that it's not even a single. Anyway, that's my recollection of California Calling, and I still think it's great. I heard it on vinyl the other day. I just happened to have my vinyl LP out, and I thought the album was brilliant.
18: Al Jardine, brilliant.

0: single and album around the world. George was in very, very fine voice. He'd had just enough studio experience now to become more of a studio person.
1: Right. Like you said, it was also, you know, we were top of the world right then, and every night was a different party. It was a fun time to be in Los Angeles for us anyway. And to have a day gig as well was fun. I remember one of my funny memories of recording that was at some stage, everybody left and I was in the studio alone with Brian. Do you remember this?
0: No, tell me. This sounds good.
1: He was listening back to the track, and he wanted to do something to the track, and I was like, Steve, and you weren't around, and then. I could sense that he was getting a bit odd. He was starting to have one of his moments. I was like, okay, Brian, just chill out, man, and I'm gonna go outside and find some people, you know. Okay. It was a classic memory, man, just one of those moments in your life. You're like, am I really just alone in this room with Brian Wilson right now? You know, it's fantastic, man. Was Johnson around for this recording? Was Bruce around for this one?
0: Yeah.
1: I don't remember meeting him in the studio, but I had lunch with him a little while ago back in Santa Barbara. You know, he was a big fan. We talked about you making the album and the Culture Club and everything. So he's quite proud of that.
0: And I think he's very proud of that song, She Believes, because I think we ended up with a really good vocal.
1: Is Bruce on the BVs on Passing Friend? Is he?
0: Yeah, they're all on there. Yeah, absolutely.
1: They're all on there, right. Amazing.
0: No, so what we will have is a mixed version where it's George's lead vocal and the Beach Boys doing the backing vocals.
1: That's fantastic. Oh, George is going to love that, man.
0: No, he's very excited because I think he'll be very proud of it. And I think the Culture Club fans will go absolutely nuts.
2: Oh, there's nothing worse than a passing friend.
3: A lot of Beach Boys fans have said that song sounds like the Beach Boys singing Culture Club, but then Culture Club was such a kind of mix of all the things that we'd grown up loving, so that wasn't a weird thing to hear. I think, to be honest, when I first started writing with Roy for the Beach Boys, I was thinking about it too much, thinking about whether it had to be more Beach Boys-y-like, because I'd grown up listening to their records and they were so detailed and beautifully produced. It was just such a sort of cinematic sound in a way. So there was a lot of pressure. But I remember sort of singing it to Carl Wilson and feeling really intimidated. I had no right.
4: Boy George, somewhat intimidated when writing Passing Friend for the Beach Boys' 1985 CD. Before George, Steve and Roy discussing that and Steve's current remix. Talking of which, what does Steve say to those who might ask, what's the point of a remix?
0: I think with this, it's just another view, in the same way that a director might do a director's cut of a movie. It's exactly like that. I will be able to present to the fans a couple of different moments, a couple of different interpretations. I can repair some things that bugged me all that time ago, but it's not instead of, it's as well as. There are a couple of examples where I've slightly changed the lead vocal balance and I have dialed back a tiny, tiny little bit of reverb, because it is fair to say the period of the 80s was very reverb heavy. I think there's certain instrumentation in the mixes, the new mixes, that are more audible. I was able to be more forensic with some of the balances, so there are little licks, little nuances that perhaps you didn't notice first time that you might notice this time, and that's perfect for fans. But I genuinely hope there's a new audience for this record. It does absolutely timestamp the 80s. That was the intention. That was the commission. It was, what if the Beach Boys made an 80s album? And it absolutely is a Beach Boys 80s album. It's really important to emphasise that this is not a reimagining. I haven't put new dance beats across the whole thing. It's just a polish. Hopefully the audio luster will just be a little bit better for everyone to enjoy.
4: You've been listening to Steve Levine revisiting the Beach Boys, produced and presented by me, Lewis Borge Cardona. This episode of In the Studio was a magnum opus broadcasting production for the BBC World Service.
5: 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I'm Saroja Coelho, and you're listening to CBC Radio 1. 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

0: And just after 10 a.m., the South Tower of the World Trade Center collapsed and vanished in a cloud of dust.
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2: From CBC News, the world is sour. I'm Neil Kumar. We begin in Nepal, where two people have been rescued alive from a hydropower tunnel. The two men were rescued from the tunnel near the Trishuli River on Friday, 9 days after the flash floods. Emergency teams continue to search for others believed to be trapped inside. The catastrophic flash flooding led to the devastation of towns and swept away villages back on August 26th. Meantime, Global Affairs Canada says it has begun collecting DNA samples from the families of 29 Canadian citizens and permanent residents still missing in Nepal and Tibet. It follows the extreme flash flooding in the border region last week. One person with Canadian ties who had been missing was located on Wednesday. More than 1,200 people have been confirmed dead and almost 4,000 remain missing. There has been considerable pushback in Canada and other countries in connection to the development of data centers in the age of artificial intelligence. Some of the main concerns have been over the amount of local water and electricity these new giant centers will use. But speaking in Markham, Ontario, the Federal Minister of Artificial Intelligence and Innovation, Evan Solomon, says building new data centers can be combined with responsible regulation.
3: Data centers must create local benefits. Companies must engage host communities and Indigenous rights holders early, understand their priorities, and show what will remain after construction ends.
2: Solomon says businesses must not pass on electricity costs to local people and must be accountable for water use. In Ontario, voters went to the polls with three by-elections on Wednesday, and the results from the CBC Decision Desk show that the PCs will hold York Simcoe and Hamilton East Stoney Creek, while the NDP will hang on to Scarborough Southwest. Ontario Premier Doug Ford called the three by-elections in early August after three MPPs stepped down. There won't be any turning back. Outgoing Premier Christine Fréchette discussed the matter with Elections Quebec. And for the first time in this general French-only election, bailouts will be sent due to Bill 96. But already, a legal challenge against the government is in the works. Cathy Sané explains.
4: No one is being denied the right to vote.
5: Premier Christine Fréchette says there won't be a change when it comes to French-only election mailouts. Under Bill 96, a 2022 Quebec law, communications between the government and the public must be in French. Élections Québec tried but failed to get an exemption. Lawyer Eric Mildoff is organizing a team to launch a legal challenge against the Quebec government.
6: And if you want to get it in English, well, there'll be a QR code. The only thing is, not everybody has an iPhone or a cell phone. Not everybody is adept at using QR codes.
5: For him, there is a violation of the fundamental right to vote.
6: And a whole swath of the population can only get their information on a differential and more complicated basis.
5: The premier says the ballot, however, will be bilingual. Cathy Sané, CBC News, Quebec City.
2: In BC, four drivers have been caught sleeping behind the wheel of self-driving Tesla since March. Caroline Bargoot reports.
7: This week, two videos released by BC RCMP show drivers asleep at the wheel. BC Highway Patrol Sergeant Michael McLaughlin says the man and woman were ticketed for driving without due care and attention and fined $368. Tyler Lee is a lawyer at Acumen Law in Vancouver.
8: Anytime you're behind the wheel of a vehicle, whether it's self-driving or not, you have a responsibility to everybody else on the road, and you can't exercise that responsibility if you're asleep.
7: EV writer Fred Lampert says the technology has improved over the years.
9: Because it's getting so good, your tendency is to trust it more and more, and that's when the problems happen, because it doesn't work 100% of the time.
7: In the U.S., Tesla has to report crashes involving its self-driving vehicles. Lambert says since 2021, there have been thousands, 61 were fatal. There's no equivalent reporting system in Canada, but he thinks there should be. Caroline Bargoot, CBC News, Vancouver.
2: 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For CBC News, I'm Neil Kumar.
10: You're listening to CBC Radio 1. I'm Saroja Coelho. Coming up next, it's The Health Report from Australia's Radio National.
5: Norman?
11: Yes?
5: Did you ever think about surgical training, becoming a surgeon?
11: I did actually think about becoming a surgeon, yeah. The training in Britain, which is where I trained originally, is very different from Australia. So when you graduated, you didn't go on this big rotation around different parts of the hospital every 3 months. You did 6 months medicine and 6 months surgery. And my 6 months surgery was in London with a great boss. I loved it. And I actually got to do, probably not very safely, a lot of surgery. And I really seriously considered it. I really liked it.
5: I never really contemplated surgical. I loved my burns when we learnt about burns in med school.
11: Mm-hmm.
5: I contemplated it. And my husband.
11: You had to become a plastic surgery to
5: do
11: that, didn't you?
5: Yeah, you do. And then I was like, that is just not me. And I actually don't like doing interventional things. I'm much more let's talk to people and fix the medical things. So I didn't really contemplate it. And it is quite a difficult life when you're training. And actually getting on to the training can be quite the journey.
11: Yep. You've got to know anatomy. It's not easy. You've got to do long
5: hours. And you've got to get a spot. You've got to get a spot on training.
11: Yeah, that's just a minor little detail. But getting a spot on training schemes is what we're going to talk about today, because there are a lot of doctors around Australia in limbo, not getting onto training schemes and doing the work of junior surgeons.
5: That is coming up on today's Health Report. I'm Priya Alexander on Wurundjeri Land.
11: And I'm Norman Swan on Gadigal Land.
5: Also coming up on the show, the number of gout flares that you have if you do have gout can actually give an insight into your risk of heart disease.
11: And there are more people with gout than you might realise.
5: Correct.
11: And on What's That Rash? Is it okay to go to the gym every day? Or should you have rest days between workouts? And what's the value of them?
5: I'm not a gym girly pops, but I'm interested.
11: Good.
5: Yeah,
11: Stay tuned.
5: Correct. Stay tuned.
11: So what's the news this week?
5: We're starting with some good news. This week marks 20 years since the human papillomavirus, or HPV vaccine, people might know it as Gardasil, since it was produced in Australia.
11: Well, went on the market, that's right. And, of course, based on Australian research.
5: Yes, Ian Fraser.
11: University of Queensland. So this has been an amazing journey. And it's got even better through the years. I mean, it started off as just covering four versions of the virus. Now it's nine versions. And, of course, now boys get immunised as well as girls. And the rates of cervical cancer are coming down.
5: Yes, and Australia's on track to eliminate cervical cancer by 2035, which is wonderful news.
11: And there are few, if any, cases in women under 25, even though it was always very rare in that group beforehand. And people think of this as a cervical cancer vaccine, but it's more than that.
5: It is. So human papillomavirus can cause other cancers. So it can actually be a contributing factor in some oral cancers, in anal cancers as well.
11: And some people believe esophageal cancer too.
5: It is actually amazing that we might eliminate cervical cancer, Norman. Like, as a GP, this is a big part of what I do. And that's partly due to the vaccination program, but also due to the cervical cancer screening program, which you still need to have done every 5 years if you have a cervix. You can now do self-collection, but even if you're vaccinated, you should still have the screening test done.
11: Yep, it's a very important complement to this process, which is now every 5 years and involves looking for the virus, and then there's a whole protocol around that, but it's certainly less invasive than it used to be.
5: The unfortunate thing is that I actually saw a comment from Associate Professor Marilyn Clark, who is an obstetrician gynaecologist this week, talking about that under the current vaccination and screening rates in Australia, First Nations women were actually projected to be 21 years behind other Australian women in terms of cervical cancer elimination. So the First Nations women population, when it comes to cervical cancer, is still much more vulnerable. The rates are higher. And so, yeah, it's just sad that it's not unanimously everybody in Australia is on track for 2035.
11: That gap just gets everywhere, and we should be ashamed of it.
5: There's a new Senate committee which has been formed, which is going to highlight women's experiences, particularly in the postpartum phase. Now, this is, I think it's amazing it has taken us this long to get here, but this committee is going to look at several things. They're going to look at postpartum healthcare. They're going to look at people's experiences of medical misogyny.
12: women's psychological experiences in the postpartum phase, the amount of reproductive support they get. This is all after a South Australian Labor Senator, Marielle Smith, who shared her experiences with postpartum anxiety and called for this committee to be formed. This is a very vulnerable time, Norman,
11: in
12: people's lives. And it can be the Wild West. There's no actual standardised breastfeeding guidelines or there's a lot of grey here and very vulnerable individuals.
11: And much misunderstood and there's a lot of confusion, even something like postpartum depression.
12: Yes. So on the back of this, the RACGP, so the Royal Australian College of GPs, is also calling for a dedicated, funded GP-led postpartum care plan, with the establishment of a National Breastfeeding Advisory Council, which is so long overdue. It can be really difficult for women to access support. And they're calling for the states and territories to actually make the pregnancy baby book, handbook, green book, blue book, depending on which state you live in, digital, which I can't tell you how excited I would be for that.
11: I can see in your face. Yes. You're just riveted by it.
12: But this committee is so needed, Norman. I just can't tell you how vulnerable and uncertain and grey it is, and what care you get between different rooms depending on where you live. It's often not standardised. There's not guidelines. There's not consensus. And so, gosh, we have such a huge space where we need to do better.
11: And we'll keep an eye on that committee and its progress as it goes on.
12: In our weekly now, WTF segment, and we missed you the last 2 weeks, Norman.
11: Yeah.
12: I was going to use the nickname I have for you that I know you don't want me to say on air.
11: Yeah, you can say it on air.
12: Oh, I call him Spawn Dog.
11: WTF?
12: Yeah, correct. But no, Spawn Dog, there have been 2 deaths from measles in the United States, in Pennsylvania. They're in unvaccinated individuals. We are not sure as to whether these are adults or children. Those details have not yet been released.
11: There's one newspaper or one outlet in the United States reporting that one was in an infant, but we don't have that confirmation.
12: This is in the context of a measles outbreak in the United States. And
11: nearly 3,000 cases this year.
12: Yes, and Maryland has declared it is in an outbreak situation. Robert F. Kennedy Jr. and Trump are, in the last week again, making some very non-evidence-based claims linking vaccines to autism. I watched it on my Instagram feed and just shuddered, Norman.
11: Yeah. And interestingly, this in Pennsylvania, these 2 deaths were in Lancaster County. And the relevance of that is that's where there's a large Amish community. And the Amish community traditionally have low vaccination rates, which means they haven't caused the problem here. But when there's an outbreak, they are particularly vulnerable. So it's an illustration of that. But there were deaths in Texas last year. I mean, so this is not new that there are deaths in the United States, and it's a tragic situation. And there is a solution. Get the needle.
12: Get the vaccine done. But unfortunately, again, the Trump administration are generating a lot of fear and confusion. But it is safe. It is not linked to autism. There have been multiple studies showing that is not the case.
11: WTF. So let's go back to this conversation we had at the beginning of the show, Priya, which is about training and whether you're going to go on and get qualified. And this story is actually a really important story for consumers, non-medical people to know about, because you kind of just assume you become a doctor, you graduate, you then go on through the system. You know, it's tough. You train to become a general practitioner or a non-GP specialist like a surgeon and so on. And you just go through. And yeah, you might fall by the wayside, not pass your exams. People can understand that. And then you become the specialist. What people don't realise is that you could be in hospital for surgery and there are 2 junior doctors, 2 registrars looking after you. One of them could be on a training scheme heading for becoming a consultant surgeon, assuming they pass their exams. And the other is in a position that will never lead there, although they hope they're going to get there, because that position is not accredited by the College of Surgeons for training. So they're doing the same work as the other registrar.
12: The same hours, the same surgeries, yes. And you've just mentioned registrars there, both unaccredited and accredited. And once you're fully qualified, you're out the other end, you've passed all your exams, you get a certificate from the Royal Australian College of Surgeons, that's when you become a consultant within the public system. So you take on all the responsibilities and you have the team below you. The registrars sit within the team and you're at the head of it.
11: But these unaccredited registrars are sitting there hoping to get on the training scheme. They're on this pathway that actually can lead to nowhere, a dead end. And it's the people leading to that dead end that this story is about, from reporter Rachel Bongiorno.
13: Unaccredited registrars are fully qualified doctors doing registrar-level work in hospitals. So they're at the coalface and they're providing that much-needed care for the Australian population. I'm Dr. Sanjay Hettage and I'm the chair of the AMA Council of Doctors in Training.
14: Sanjay is one of the lucky ones. He recently completed his training, but he knows that these doctors stuck in limbo are treated very differently, despite doing the same work as accredited registrars like he was for the past few years.
13: The problem is that because of the lack of protections, they're staffing the nights, they're staffing the weekends, they're staffing the after-hours care in much greater proportion to those trainees that are on specialty training programs, but they don't have a clear pathway forward in their training. That means that they're prone to higher rates of burnout. That then affects their care that they can offer the public. And when that comes to patients, that can lead to problems with patient safety.
14: Another concern is sunk costs. It's expensive to go through medical school. The Australian taxpayer foots hundreds of thousands of dollars for each doctor. A med student could pay up to that themselves in fees, not to mention the thousands of dollars in postgraduate exams. That's a lot to give up, but Sanjay says the pressures of the growing bottleneck are pushing doctors out.
13: So in the medical training survey that's done annually as part of doctors' registration, one of the most pertinent questions was, are you considering leaving medicine in the next 12 months? And the 2025 results, national data for that was up nearly 10% are considering leaving, but for this cohort, it's up to 14%. And that's in the next 12 months. So that's a huge issue, considering we've already got issues retaining a high-quality medical workforce to make sure that we meet Australia's healthcare needs. But if these doctors don't have a clear career pathway and they're burning out, it means that we're not even retaining a medical workforce that we need.
15: The summary would be it was 4 months of hell.
16: The 31-year-old revealed the horror that made her walk away from her career dreams in a blog called The Ugly Side of Becoming a Surgeon.
15: It's been a hard lesson, but the lesson I've learned is that you have to put your health first.
14: That's Dr. Yumika Kudota speaking to ABC's 7:30 report in 2019. She'd just left her position as an unaccredited registrar due to severe burnout and a toxic workplace culture. Yumiko detailed her untenable workload in a blog post. She said her roster cycle involved 180 continuous hours on call in a fortnight, followed by one night off and then another 80 hours on call. Her body was pushed to the brink. When she finally quit, she said she was barely able to speak or move. She crashed her car on the way home before being treated in hospital with insomnia for over a month. But Sanjay says even 7 years on, things aren't getting better.
13: I think that Yumiko was extremely brave to put that spotlight on the space, and it led to a lot of discussion, including a New South Wales working group that was put together to actually look at possible solutions to tackle this problem. But things are not acted on because a lot of the time these solutions require money. It requires you to employ people to properly supervise these doctors. And I think because we've got a system that's, the demand is just exponentially growing, these problems just get compounded. So I would say it has not improved. And if anything, it's getting worse.
14: Dr. Helen Schultz is a consultant psychiatrist who treated doctors and med students for a number of years. She says the grueling competitive environment for unaccredited registrars in some specialties is so extreme that when some doctors finally get onto an accredited training program, they're so burnt out that they either leave medicine or they continue on but suffer in silence.
17: Unfortunately, a lot of them just soldiered on. They didn't want to tell anybody they were struggling. They felt a little bit like survivor guilt, I suppose. They had to be seen to be very grateful that they had one of these accredited positions. I had a few that I had to support and manage because, unfortunately, sometimes that struggle can actually lead to profound despair, hopelessness, and manifest as a clinical syndrome like a major depressive disorder. And we know that when things get that bad, there is risk, and there's risk of suicide. There's risk of misadventure. There's risk of self-medicating with substances.
18: I did think I was a less valuable member of the team at times.
14: Sarah, not her real name, is an accredited surgical registrar now and feels supported, but she spent 5 years as an unaccredited registrar. During that time, she didn't have access to educational training. She says it didn't just hold her back professionally. It also impacted morale.
18: Senior surgeons wouldn't want to train me. I didn't deserve to attend this teaching. I wasn't worthy to be there. But sometimes you are the most valuable member of the team. I remember taking 1 or 2 weeks of leave and things going crazy and then people being like, thank God you're back. And that was really heartwarming to say, oh, wow, you did recognise that I work hard.
14: This feeling of being undervalued along with the long hours meant the prospect of burnout was very real.
18: Very early on in my unaccredited registrar time, I had quite an unfair roster where I was working a lot more overtime than my accredited counterparts. And I was really scared. Often we're on call from Friday afternoon to Monday morning, which is very normal. But in this job, I was getting back-to-back-to-back phone calls and I just felt like I couldn't have a break. And it gets worse when other people are on leave as well. And then I found myself really fatigued, really tired, really stressed. And you know, I knew that I was good enough and I knew that other people have done similar jobs and you don't hear them complaining and thinking, is asking for help a sign of weakness? Am I not cut out for this? And I actually escalated to my senior registrar, which surprisingly it was not helpful. They said, keep going. It's going to be good for you in the long term. You know, seeing all these consults, you're going to get a lot of experience. I knew that escalating could affect my references. But after a while, I thought it's not worth it. So I actually spoke up to my head of department. There wasn't an assigned supervisor for the undercredited trainee about this unfair roster. And to my surprise, the head of department was really helpful and made significant changes. But I've seen other undercredited trainees get exploited because it can be very uncomfortable to speak out and advocate for yourself when other people sort of control your fate.
14: The growing bottleneck of unaccredited registrars means more competition for accredited training positions at specialty colleges. Applicants are ranked based on points from their CVs, interviews and references, and that's created a culture of trying to one-up your colleagues by adding multiple masters, PhDs, research publications and conference papers to your application. All of that on top of your day and night job. But Sanjay says it's the references from their supervisors that really opens them up to exploitation.
13: Medicine is a very hierarchical field, meaning that the person that is directly supervising you is usually the one that you then rely on to get your next job. So if an unaccredited registrar has been exploited by the supervisor, they rely on that person to get a good reference to progress with their career. And if they complain about that person, well, that could mean that their career is over.
14: According to Dr. Helen Schultz, what adds to the mental distress of unaccredited registrars is that many internalise the issue rather than seeing the barriers to getting onto an accredited training program as structural.
17: They will say, it's my fault, I wasn't good enough, I missed out on that spot at that hospital because I didn't interview well, I didn't get the right references, I haven't been doing the right research with the right collaborators to make sure I get published. And so they would come to me either because they were burnt out and they really just wanted to get out of medicine and had developed this real tunnel vision that there's nothing else for me to do. They don't see themselves as the highly skilled and trained experts that they actually are in medicine and health. They see their only future as being something that they locked into years ago, perhaps even when they were a final year medical student.
19: It's now like medical school is being shoehorned into becoming a part of this rat race, whereas that's not the intention of university education at all. I'm Senator Madanaika. I'm the president of the Australian Medical Students Association. I'm 1 year away from graduating at Monash Medicine.
14: Senator says the looming bottleneck of unaccredited registrars is terrifying for medical students. That's why this year the Australian Medical Students Association, or AMSA, has made it a major focus of their advocacy. Even as a third-year medical student, Senator felt like he was behind his peers who, because of family connections in medicine, knew what was coming.
19: So the first time I found out would have been on my first clinical year when I was in the hospital system and I saw these unaccredited registrars who were really stressed, really burnt out, and I frankly felt like I had been led astray.
14: His peers who were better connected knew they needed to join specialty uni groups or start research on top of their uni work early on.
19: Medical students are beginning to feel like they're university education is less about protected learning time and less about understanding medicine as a concept to make them better doctors. And they're starting to feel the pressure that they need to be doing more so that they can actually become competitive for these roles even 5-10 years down the track.
14: Senaru says this can mean you start restricting yourself away from the more competitive specialties, like surgery.
19: This definitely shapes a lot of your impressions of what your career will look like, and it shapes fundamentally what you think is available to you.
14: And according to AMSA's research, it's this self-selection that can increase inequality in medicine. Not all students can afford to do the extracurriculars to compete. They need to work to support themselves and may have family caring responsibilities as well.
19: We realised very early on that this was affecting students from low socioeconomic backgrounds much, much more than their peers. And we understand that it's important that, you know, we increase the number of medical students looking to go into GP, and we increase the number of medical students looking to do rural generalism. But it's still critical that the future cohorts of specialist doctors are representative of the patients that they treat. And these doctors, if they come from these disadvantaged backgrounds, are twice as likely to actually serve those disadvantaged areas.
14: But according to Dr. Sanjay Hettich, the chair of the AMA Council of Doctors in Training, addressing the growing bottleneck of unaccredited registrars and doctor shortages doesn't just come down to money. It's about better coordination between all the major players, including government, hospitals and specialty colleges.
13: We're calling for an independent health workforce planning agency to be re-established to make sure that this pipeline is taken care of from the beginning of med school to the end of specialty training. We clearly need more specialist positions because the Australian community are calling out for specialists in a number of areas, especially in rural remote regions. This is shown in this wait times for specialty clinics and surgical wait lists. So colleges need to come to the table and government needs to come to the table to fund more training positions that align with community need. We need more public hospital consultant jobs so that those people that then do that specialty training can then work in public hospitals. It is extremely hard to get public hospital jobs, even though there is a desperate need for more public hospital consultants to cover these public clinics and surgical wait lists. And we also need stronger protections for unaccredited registrars. So that means that they need to be treated like an accredited registrar. They need to have supervision, they need to have access to career planning, they need to have professional development, and they need to have safe working conditions.
12: Dr. Sanjay Hettich, Chair of the AMA Council of Doctors and Training, finishing that report by Rachel Bongiorno.
11: Now, really, the only college which is relevant to is the College of Surgeons, the Royal Australasian College of Surgeons. The other colleges, like physicians and so on, do not have this gap between accredited and unaccredited positions. So we really need a response from the Royal Australasian College of Surgeons. So just before we came on air, Priya and I spoke to the current president of the Royal Australasian College of Surgeons, Dr. Philip Moreau, who's based in New Zealand.
20: Well, I don't think that's something that the college has got complete control of. We are a training entity for specialist surgery, and we have 9 different training programs across both countries. And that is a accredited program through the AMC. The problem of unaccredited registrars is clearly challenging, and we have to acknowledge the experience of these doctors.
11: So just before you go on, Philip, you say it's not really the purview of the college, but you're really the only college where it happens. If you're in the College of Physicians and you're doing a physician's training and you're a registrar in general medicine or a registrar in paediatrics, you're there to train and you can do the exam. You don't have one registrar working next to another, and they're both in the training scheme. Why is surgeons different?
20: Well, the structure of the training program is such that we can only train in the places that are provided by the jurisdictions and the states. We're not completely in control of that model. The training process occurs over a long period of time, and you're correct, we are involved with selection, we're involved with standards, we're involved with examination, but we can only place people in training positions when the jurisdictions actually fund those positions. And so that's not something that the college can completely control. But we're very aware of this as an issue, and that's why we're actively working to address this.
11: I'm still not really understanding it. Maybe I'm just being thick about this. But you're saying the states fund it. But the states also fund you know, the other registrars in surgery, whether it's orthopedics, yeah, general surgery, what have you. So you've got two registrars working together, both funded by the state, yet the college only recognises one of those positions, hypothetically, but or proportion of them. So is it right to say that it's the state's problem rather than the college's problem?
20: We see it as a joint concern, obviously, and we're actively addressing that. But the doctors that are in training need to have adequate supervision, both clinical and educational. They need to have time for teaching, for study, for exams. They need administrative oversight. They need guidance and mentoring. And without all of the processes and parts of a training program, it's not something where at the moment there is the capacity. We would love to have more training positions available to take on more trainees. That's something which is very important to us and why we've recently launched our surgical pathway strategy, which is exactly regarding this.
12: So I had a look at that document, Philip, and I saw in there that there's a mention about diversified pathways, including routes that may not lead to a fellowship from the Royal Australian College of Surgeons. So it talks about broadening surgical capability. Is this a suggestion that someone might be able to be an unaccredited registrar and attain their full qualification for surgery without necessarily going through this RACS pathway?
20: So it wouldn't be a full qualification. And to be fair, this hasn't been fully established. This is a strategic plan and now it's about enacting it. But we're actively exploring ways in which we can address the skills and abilities of those doctors in unaccredited positions and, with appropriate supervision and credentialing, provide the jurisdictions and services within health departments a guide, or at least a structured assessment process that allows these doctors to work in an area where the community needs. It's not about reducing the standard of the fellowship. The standard of the fellowship is the standard. But it's about recognising the experiences of the unaccredited doctors. And we know that they provide an extremely important service capacity, but that's not necessarily the same as a training capacity. We would love to have more trainees. Don't misunderstand me.
11: So, again, just picking up on Priya's question about your strategy there. So you've got somebody going on in an unaccredited position. Most of them are not doing it because they love being in an unaccredited position. Most of them are doing it because they want
12: a
11: fellowship.
12: Yeah.
11: They want a fellowship of the Royal Australasian College of Surgeons. And they're hoping this is the pathway to that. And I suppose what your strategy is saying is, well, we'll make them slightly better surgeons because we'll give them a bit of training, but they might never become an accredited surgeon with the fellowship, able to practice independently and so on. So you're kind of cementing this process, aren't you?
20: No, well, I think there's other issues at play here. And there's no doubt that there are a large number of doctors being trained in Australia. And these doctors are, many of them are wanting to be surgeons. And, you know, it's a great career and I encourage them in that. But the number of training positions which are funded by our states and health services are insufficient to provide them with sufficient training slots. And the college is therefore hamstrung in its ability to train them. We would love to have more people in training positions. That's something that's very important to us.
12: So is it a lack of consultant surgeons, let's say vascular, plastic, general surgeons who can actually supervise these registrars? Is it that there's not physically enough space for them? What exactly is the issue? Is it a funding issue that the states might not fund another accredited training spot?
20: Correct. So the Commonwealth and the states and territories are responsible for funding the accredited training positions. It's not to say that there's not a dual responsibility, but we can only train people if there are funded positions available for registrars.
11: So let's imagine there are enough funded positions. I'm still missing something here, because I think Priya's question is really, are there enough consultants? So, which is really my question. There is a problem with surgeons in the public system in Australia. I don't know about New Zealand, but certainly in Australia. A lot of them are doing private work and I certainly know, for example, in general orthopaedics, it's a bit of a challenge to get orthopaedic surgeons enough to cover the needs of orthopaedic surgery. And there's a variety of reasons. It's not necessarily people aren't willing. Is it simply that there's not enough surgeons spending enough time in the public system?
20: Yeah, look, I think that's part of it. I think there needs to be people who are working in the public sector, but it is still possible to train, and we're exploring this, the possibility of training in the private sector. But within whatever sector, there needs to be people who are appropriately trained to train, that have the time and capacity within their usual working structure to provide the intense, both clinical and educational supervision, the mentorship and the guidance for surgical trainees. So that is part of the challenge.
12: So those the areas where people, the community needs them, are often regional and remote communities. What is the college actively doing to service those communities and to make sure there's more equity in terms of access to surgical consultants?
20: There are a number of different initiatives which the college is taking, and that starts with a rural strategic plan which we've had for some time, for a number of years. We've looked at how we support services to be maintained in those areas. We look at different models for outreach into those areas. But it's also not just a training issue, it's also a service issue, that there needs to be commitment from the health services to actually work with the college and, you know, other specialties as well, to provide them services.
11: Dr. Philip Moreau is president of the Royal Australasian College of Surgeons.
12: On ABC Radio National, you're with the Health Report.
11: Coming up on What's That Rash? Tegan and I talk about the concept of rest days when it comes to exercise. Is it better to go at it every day or take days off in between?
12: Have you had gout, Norman? Normally you love to share
11: it's
12: your own ones.
11: Very personal question. No, I haven't.
12: You've never had gout?
11: I've never had gout.
12: You probably, you should touch wood.
11: Should touch wood? Well, touch my big toe.
12: Your big toe podagra. We all learn about that in med school.
11: We do.
12: We do. Gout affecting your first big toe, for everybody listening. But gout is a very common condition. It's when you get these monosodium urate crystals that can accumulate within the joints. They get red, hot, very painful, swollen. And a lot of people go, well, it's a joint disorder. But that's not the case. It's actually much more systemic. And if you get gout, you're at high risk of heart disease. But the question is, how many gout flares do you need to have in a year to put you at really high risk of a cardiovascular event? Well, there's a study that's looked at that. And I spoke to an author of the study, Dr. Charles Tong, who is a clinical nephrologist at Jia Yi Christian Hospital in Taiwan.
0: So I think it's been known in studies for about the past 1 to 2 decades that people have looked at cardiovascular events. We commonly just refer to as heart disease. And some people have looked back to see whether if you had a gout attack in previously, then you're more likely to have a heart attack. So that's been known for a while. What we did in this study was to look at the number of gout attacks within a period of time. So we started from 2017. We used international database to look at patients. So we identified 44,000 patients with gout attacks, and we divided it into three groups, one with low gout attacks, moderate and high, and we defined it as low as having less than 3 gout attacks, moderate as 4 to 6 gout attacks, highest with more than 7 gout attacks within a period of 1 year. And after that 1 year, we followed up the patients for a 7-year period, and we looked at the likelihood of them having heart disease.
12: Yeah, so what did you find?
0: So we found, regardless of the three groups, they all had a, we called it major adverse cardiac event. So it was heart disease-related events, but it was the highest in the high group, especially when we compared it to the low group, which was less than 3 attacks. High group was more than 7 attacks.
12: So to be clear, Charles, it didn't matter whether you were one of these people having less than 3 attacks or more than 7, everyone with these gout flares had a higher risk of heart disease.
0: Well, what we looked at was within that 7-year period, whether they had heart events. So these were patients who didn't previously have heart disease. So I think previous studies told us that if you had a gout attack, you are more likely to have a heart disease. But we found that within all three groups, there was a proportion of patients with heart disease. But with more gout attacks, you have a higher likelihood of having heart disease.
12: So this is an observational study, so we can't really say that there's that direct link between gout flares and heart disease. But what is the proposed mechanism? Why is it that people who have gout flares, why do they get more heart disease?
0: So gout, for most people, it's a nuisance, it's pain in the joint, but it also it causes a systemic inflammation. There's a specific enzyme, it's called NLRP3 inflammasome. So what it does is it increases the inflammation. We call it systemic inflammation, and it also causes oxidative stress. So this systemic inflammation not just affects your joints, but also your blood vessels. So it causes the likelihood of the blood vessels within your heart. It's more likely to, it's pro-inflammatory, also pro-atherosclerosis, which is calcification of the heart disease. So that's a proposed mechanism,
12: So it's not just in the joints. It really is this systemic inflammation kind of widespread. That's why people are at higher risk.
0: Yes. So I think people have also been looking at whether we can reduce this inflammation and whether that can reduce the heart disease. But obviously that's beyond the scope of our study.
12: So who's most at risk when it comes to heart disease and gout? What's the number here that if people are listening and they go, oh, that's me, I've had more than that many attacks, what's the number?
0: So we looked at the three groups, so the high-frequency group, which was more than 7 gout attacks within 1 year. Well, that's obviously a very high number. What we found was that you were 27% more likely to have heart disease than those people with less than 3 attacks within a period of 1 year.
12: So this really helps to risk stratify people, doesn't it, in terms of heart disease? So if someone's got lots of gout flares, you go, they're at high risk of heart disease. How can this be used in clinical practice? What should be happening for patients with frequent gout flares? What should best practice look like?
0: So there are guidelines of when to intervene with number of gout attacks. So as a clinician, if you only have 1 gout attack a year, I would probably mostly just do dietary education. If you have frequent flares, which in our study was more than 7, but clinically probably more than 3 flares a year, we would treat these patients. And on top of dietary recommendations, how to reduce the high purine food, we would also give medications to lower your uric acid. And there are specific medications that we can use to lower uric acid.
12: And does the medication for uric acid lowering, Charles, does that actually, if you treat it, does that actually reduce the risk of heart disease?
0: It reduces number of gout attacks, so it's not because we did an observational study. Currently, I think there's not direct evidence that by reducing uric acid levels, you can definitely reduce heart disease.
12: Okay, so you're really lowering the uric acid predominantly to stop someone having lots of gout flares so they're more comfortable, but presumably these people also need blood pressure checks and their cholesterol and all the heart disease stuff, those risk factors well managed.
0: Yes, definitely. So heart disease, there's a lot of traditionally we think of blood pressure, controlling blood pressure, treating diabetes, treating dyslipidemia. So it's called metabolic syndrome. But I think uric acid, having higher uric acid levels, having gout attacks, that's an additional risk factor that we want to control.
12: Dr. Kwai Ting Tong, who is a clinical nephrologist at Jia Yi Christian Hospital in Taiwan. So there you go. If you have gout, I think that's very relevant. And
11: keep it under control.
12: Yes, and go and get your heart disease risk assessment done. Go and see your friendly GP. They want to see you and do your blood pressure.
11: Well, at least Priya wants to see you, but she's got her books are full. On ABC Radio National, you're with the Health Report.
12: And I'm going to leave you now with Tegan Taylor for What's That Rash?
11: So, Tegan, you're my go-to for fitness.
1: Am I? Gosh, I'm so sorry.
11: Well, you're always hanging off a wall or doing something that I could never conceive of doing. Do you do it continuously? It's like you'll do a climb up a wall one day and you'll do it the next? Or what's your routine?
1: My routine across the week, I try to do something most days of the week, but I vary it across the week. So I might ride my bike, I might go climbing, I might lift weights, I might do yoga, I might go walking. And I'm lucky if I get to do all of those in a week. My plan is to always do each of those things twice, which never happens. And it's probably just as well, because if I did, I would probably burn out or injure myself.
11: Yeah, because one of the big debates is, should you have a wee rest between these things that you're doing to allow your muscles to recover? Or is that just a bit of a myth?
1: Having a wee rest is the topic today here on What's That Rash?
11: The show where we answer the health questions that everyone's asking.
1: So today's question comes from Sam. Sam says, do you have to have a rest, or as Norman would say, a wee rest, i.e. a rest day between gym workouts? Sam goes on to detail that their workout is usually resistance training with some cardio. So we're talking weights, we're talking cardio. Let's talk rest days, Norman.
11: Yes, or what happens between rest days, which is the exercise bits, and then whether or not a rest day makes sense.
1: I think when I'm sort of seeing, I do see a lot of fitness content on my social media feed, and there's often this sort of understanding of like, well, you do leg day and then you have a rest day and then you do arm day or upper body day and then you might do a full body workout across the week. And it's very much geared towards muscle building, like strength building or hypertrophy, as in like getting bigger muscles. And that rest day and structuring that training regime is really important. But then our physical activity guidelines in Australia say to be active on most days of the week. But there's a difference between maybe going for a brisk walk or lifting heavy weights in an attempt to sort of basically force your muscles to build themselves up higher.
11: Yeah, and it's important to separate the two. So there is evidence that when you do aerobic exercise for 45 minutes, lifting your heart rate such that it's hard to have a conversation, for the next 4 days, your coronary risk actually drops.
1: And you're literally outrunning death.
11: You're outrunning death. And you slowly come back up to where you were before. And then you take exercise and it comes down. So in other words, the effects of physical activity are almost immediate on the body and protective.
1: Do we need to separate cardio training versus strength training or weights training in this chat?
11: Yes, we do need to separate those. We also need to separate in the evidence elite sports people from you and me.
1: Yes. And this is a difficulty with the sort of exercise science that we have, is that it's often focused on elite sports people. So people who are maybe like gearing up a year out from a fortnight period where they're at the Worlds or that the Olympics or something like that. And they're gearing up to peak at a very particular point in time where they're going to be better than basically every other human has ever been in the history of humans.
11: Or peaking on a Saturday afternoon if you're playing football.
1: Right, exactly. Versus you and me, both absolute paragons of fitness and virtue, Norman. But, you know, we're riding our bikes to work. We're maybe going for a walk or a jog or a hike. We're not breaking, well, I'm not certainly breaking any kind of records out here.
11: But if you go to the gym, there's certainly a lot of people there who are trying to body sculpt, improve their shape, either artificially through drugs or through the training regime. And you can see their training regime. They've got their phone out in front of them and they're not looking at Instagram. They're looking at their, you know, what they're doing.
1: How many reps?
11: They're counting it and counting the reps and the weights and what have you. Whereas I tend to shamble in and I can't remember the weight that I had on the leg stretching, my quad machine. And it takes me a couple of goes to work out where I was at. Oh, yeah, that's where I was at. That feels right. And then you work on it from there. So we'll come back to then what the story is for you, me, and maybe even Sam in terms of rest days, and look at the evidence on elite sports people.
1: Well, let's talk about weight training, strength training.
11: Now, we need to refer people back to a previous What's That Rash that we did on muscle training and some of the myths that are attached to muscle training. So there's a myth, for example, that you need to tear muscle fibers in order to get muscle hypertrophy. Muscle hypertrophy is, in fact, quite hard to achieve, but really what you should be trying to aim for is muscle strength and improving muscle strength. So there's no evidence, really, very, very little evidence, that tearing your muscles, causing pain, produces a better effect than training which avoids the pain.
1: Basically, the question that we talked to was, if micro tears in your muscle aren't the thing that's growing it, then what is? And really what it comes down to is synthesis of protein in the muscle. That's what's maintaining and building that muscle mass.
11: And often triggered by a bit of inflammation in the muscle as well. So not tears, but that you've stressed the muscle and either stressed it with low reps, high weights, or high reps, lower weights, depending on what your trainer or your advice is accordingly.
1: How much of the idea of a rest day is about just performance in that particular session, and how much is sort of about building over time?
11: So the research suggests that when you look at people who are given maximum weights for a certain number of reps, the next day you're not able to repeat that performance from the day before. So then they've said, well, what is the optimal rest period to even just recover the performance of that day where you did the maximal strength training? And it turns out that about 48 hours is right for that muscle group, to around 72 hours. But after 72 hours, in fact, you start to get decline in your performance. That's the depressing part of it. You've got to keep going.
1: It's such a short period of time that you start to lose performance. It's kind of crazy.
11: It is, but you are building it up. And there's a little bit of evidence, particularly it's a small study, but there's a little bit of evidence that matches what we've just been saying, is that protein synthesis does go up after a heavy resistance training, but it really goes up after 24 hours from the training period and is maximally around about 36 hours following a training session. So in other words, protein synthesis does tend to follow that 48-hour gap.
1: So what I'm hearing is when we're talking about muscle strengthening, muscle building, having 2 to 3 days between sessions is going to get you performing well and consistently and hopefully gaining that.
11: If you're an elite athlete and doing it seriously.
1: Sure. Okay. So rest days for strength training equals yeah, probably yeah?
11: Probably yeah. But here's the qualification, and it's a qualification for you, or why I won't. Why would I talk for you? I'll talk for me. Look, I try to do my best, but I don't go to the gym every day. So when I go to the gym, I do my, and I don't know when the next time I'm going to be able to find time to go to the gym. It might be 2 days. It might be the next day. Is I will do whole body training as much as I can. So I will exercise every muscle group with high reps to exhaustion. If I was doing it seriously, I'd do what the other gyms seem to be doing, which is that they sit on the bloody machine and stop everybody else getting on it, because all they're doing that day is their quads. And if you come back the next day, they're at the gym, but they're doing their biceps or mm-hmm. their back muscles or that sort of thing. So you're resting that group and coming back to it at a later stage.
1: Ah, okay. So this is really coming to a definition of what is a rest day.
11: Correct.
1: So you could have a really, really intense lower body session one day, and then you could go back to the gym again and technically be resting those muscle groups, but be working your upper body very, very hard. You're still asking your body to work hard, but you're doing it on consecutive days. Is there not an argument at some stage that you just need to have an actual rest?
11: Well, coming back to elite athletes, coaches and trainers believe there is, because if you are a high-performance athlete with a lot at stake, then there's stress, chronic stress involved, what they call allostatic load, involved in the training process, in the work-up to games and so on.
1: What's allostatic load?
11: Allostatic load, is we've spoken about it a few times, but by another name, chronic stress. It's the idea
1: right.
11: that, you know, the

0: because that was one of the parts of Sam's question, and it's also a big part of lots of people's workout regime.
1: There's no evidence that a rest day makes any difference when you're doing cardio, in other words, where you're improving your aerobic fitness. And by the way, a lot of muscle strengthening exercises do involve cardio as well. Just try doing 20 squats and however many seconds and you're out of breath and you're sweating. But cardio requires consistency and frequency, and there's no evidence that your heart benefits from a day off.
0: How much do we actually know for sure about this, though? Because when I've been looking at the research that we've pulled together for this, a lot of the studies seem very small. When they're talking about consecutive days of exercise, they're talking about like 3 consecutive days. It's not like they've followed someone for a year who has been doing cardio for 365 days of that year and compared it to someone who's done, you know, 6 days a week for that year.
1: No, but there have been enough epidemiological studies on cardiovascular fitness and aerobic exercise to know the general patterns of improvement and how much exercise you need to do to sustain that improvement. And it's actually quite a lot in terms of frequency.
0: So thinking about what we're actually trying to protect against when we're talking about taking a rest day, obviously when we're talking about muscle strengthening, we're talking about wanting performance, not wanting to decrease our performance in that subsequent session. But we're also talking, I think, broadly about not wanting to be injured, like not wanting someone to injure themselves, not wanting to maybe have too much mental load, like you said before, that psychological recovery, and maybe not just overtraining in general. What do those sorts of things look like?
1: Well, overtraining can be a sign of an eating disorder. And you've got to look at people's motivation. And so, yes, you can go too far. You know, the most extreme is where you can get muscle breakdown. It's called rhabdomyolysis, bad for your kidneys. It's, you know, a potentially dangerous condition. But, you know, those are rare conditions. But you can overtrain. You can get injuries. And one of the reasons you get injuries is what we've just spoken about, which is if you go back to the beginning of this conversation and talking about these studies which have done will give people maximum reps at maximum weight and then follow them doing those weights again second day, you know, day after, second day, third day. On the second day, when you're trying to do those same weights, you can't do it. Your performance goes down. And therefore, if you try to do it quite hard, you are risking injury because you're not up to the performance of the day before. So there is risk in not having a day off when you're really serious about building your muscles.
0: And also, I think what we're asking our bodies to do when we work out is adapt. And they take time to adapt. So you might kind of be like, well, I ran 5Ks last week, so I'll run 10Ks this week. And your body's like, my friend, no, you have to build up to this slowly.
1: Yes, we can be too much of a rush to get there. But progressive training, which we've also spoken about before on What's That Rash, is really important. That when something starts to feel easy, you've got to try and make it harder.
0: So if we're looking at some rules of thumb in terms of how to split your exercise up across a week, no matter what that looks like for you, how do we structure our week?
1: Well, you've got to be realistic in what you can achieve and whether you've got time to go to the gym. But if you're only going to manage the gym 3 times a week, 2 or 3 times a week, probably the thing to do is actually whole body training. In other words, you try and train as many muscle groups as you can while you're at the gym. You're unlikely to be back the next day. You're going to be back 2 or 3 days later. You do the same thing again. And at the sort of level that the average person's going to do, you're not going to do yourself any harm and you're going to do yourself a lot of good. So I think of thinking about rest days when you're the average person who can't go to the gym every day is not relevant. You don't worry about those rest days. You just work hard on the days that you're able to go to the gym, remembering that you've got to add aerobic activity into that too, on the rowing machine, on the bike, or even better, a jog. Jogging is probably one of the best exercises that you can do for improving aerobic fitness.
0: I hate jogging. I hate it. All right, well, and then just to point people back to...
1: I wish I could jog at the moment, but you know.
0: Yeah, I know. And I mean, every day is a good day to point people towards the Australian Physical Activity Guidelines, which say 30 minutes or more on most days of moderate to vigorous intensity physical activities, 2 sessions a week muscle strengthening, 3 days or more a week on functional activities, things like mobility, balance and coordination, and this is a newer addition in the last year, several hours of light intensity physical activity daily.

0: actually, which I think, Norman, speaks to the fact that the vast, vast, vast majority of Australians are not Sam, our question asker. They're probably not coming close to that, and building towards it is the play. But what about Sam? Sam's asking us about rest days. What do we say?
1: So if you're Sam, you sound as if you're serious about it. And if you're serious about it and you're doing science-based muscle strengthening, which is based on reps and weights, then 2 days off is what you want. You want 48 hours between sessions for that muscle group.
0: Well, Sam, thanks for the question. All the best in the gym. Let us know how your gains go. And if you have a question you want us to take a look at, our email address is thatrash@abc.net.au.
1: And we'll see you next week.
0: See you then.
2: 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After the news, it's ideas. I'm Saroja Coelho, and this is CBC Radio 1.

0: Feel that?
1: That's the thrill of the Northern Super League. And it's back on CBC Gem, with six fierce clubs battling all season long for glory. From coast to coast, Canada's first professional women's soccer league is bringing the heat. For the fans who live for the roar of the crowd, the last-minute winner, and the moments that make sports unforgettable, this is your season. 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
2: From CBC News, the World This Hour, I'm Neil Kumar. In Nepal, rescue workers have managed to pull two men alive from a hydro-powered tunnel. Officials say they were rescued from the Trishuli 3 tunnel on Friday, 9 days after floods that were likely caused by a glacier collapse. At least 550-some workers are missing from the hydropower project along the Trishuli River. And there are about 115 people believed to be trapped in the main tunnel. The latest round of U.S. tariffs is being felt in some unexpected places. Canadian artists are among those adjusting to the new trade environment. And as Selena Alders tells us, they're rethinking where they're willing to sell their work.
3: Chris Warburton-Hume uses the back of a paintbrush to draw patterns on a wooden panel, working out of her home studio in Eastern Passage, Nova Scotia. Half of her orders come from the U.S., but this latest piece will not be going there.
4: Sorry, staying in Canada.
3: The multimedia artist is one of many Canadian business owners halting sales to the States. U.S. President Donald Trump's latest round of 50% tariffs include original artwork made in Canada. Miranda Jordan paints on glass bottles to create colorful accent lamps. She, too, no longer taking orders from the U.S.
4: I don't want to be an unpaid customs clerk for them, so I'm just not doing it anymore.
3: The Canadian government announced dollar-for-dollar counter tariffs on American products, which will come into effect on Tuesday. But the retaliatory measures do not include original art. Both creators are now shifting gears in hopes that Canadians continue to support local when they can. Selena Alders, CBC News, Halifax.
2: The arrest of a Canadian woman of Chinese origin on espionage allegations has set off a transatlantic intelligence scramble. Murray Brewster tells us more.
5: I'd be doing a serious postmortem.
6: Kenneth Lassouin teaches intelligence at the University of Antwerp in Belgium and has been following the case of Biwei Zhang. She is accused of espionage and communicating with a criminal organization. Reports say she was spying for China. Beijing denies it. The Canadian Security Intelligence Service confirmed to CBC News that it is overseeing a multi-departmental damage assessment in areas where she worked. Intelligence services in Europe are doing the same thing. Much of the public discussion in this country has centered on how the alleged spy received security clearance for NATO. Intelligence services, however, are more concerned with the bigger picture, especially since she worked in IT. Cybersecurity expert J. Paul Haynes says it fits with China's known intelligence gathering methods.
7: The best way has always been having a human on the inside working with hackers on the outside.
6: A Belgian judge this week denied Zhang's appeal for release from pretrial detention. Murray Brewster, CBC News, Ottawa.
2: More than 100,000 people in Newfoundland and Labrador struggle with painful arthritis, a disease that afflicts millions across Canada. The national organization that advocates for them has released a report detailing the staggering economic and social costs of arthritis and is calling for greater awareness and faster treatment. Mark Quint reports.
8: I couldn't grasp my key well enough to turn it in my car.
9: Michelle Walsh says arthritis has affected her in ways she hadn't expected when she was first diagnosed decades ago at age 27. She manages her condition with drugs that cost tens of thousands of dollars annually. While they help, they don't stop the overwhelming fatigue. Walsh, who lives in St. John's, eventually had to retire early.
8: This disease takes people out of the workforce, so you're taking away a lot of good, educated individuals.
9: Arthritis Society Canada recently released a report showing the disease cost Newfoundland and Labrador more than $500 million annually. It's estimated the annual health care and workforce cost for all of Canada is almost $46 billion. 6 million Canadians currently live with arthritis. The Society projects that number will jump to 10 million by 2055. Mark Quinn, CBC News, St. John's.
2: And that is The World This Hour. 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
0: Welcome to Ideas. I'm Nala Ayed. October 14th, 1806. On a plateau in Prussia, now modern-day Germany, two armies, 320,000 soldiers, collide in the twin battles of Jena and Auerstedt.
10: There were quite a large number of men involved, and thousands died.
0: On one side, Napoleon, Emperor of France. On the other, the Prussian forces of King Friedrich Wilhelm III, who'd started the war.
11: You know, you can just imagine, you're at a battle. You see people falling to the left and right of you, and armies in panic and retreat. And you may have gone into the battle thinking, okay, you know, we'll show the French. And instead, you are just wiped off the slate.
0: A pivotal victory for Napoleon.
10: That more or less sealed the deal with respect to which power was going to be the greatest in Europe for the next few years. But it also sealed the deal in the sense that it made it possible for Napoleon to acquire a large amount of Prussia's territory, Prussia being the largest of the German states.
11: So Prussia ceded half its territory, half its population. Can you imagine? It's like saying to us in the United States, well, all the states west of the Mississippi now belong to Russia. It was extraordinary. The Battle of Jena and the Twin Battle of Auerstedt were a real dividing point and ushered in a whole new era in Prussian life.
0: At the time of the Twin Battles, a mid-ranked aristocrat by the name of Wilhelm von Humboldt is the Prussian ambassador to the Vatican in Rome. With his country in shatters, Humboldt is called back to Berlin and is demoted to a lowly position within the Ministry of the Interior. A job he holds for only 18 months. Yet, in that time, Humboldt creates the public education system. Everything from primary grade school all the way to the modern research university.
11: So it was really under Humboldt that the notion of universal mandatory education was implemented.
0: It was a radical idea, and the mortar to bind this elaborate system together? Bildung, a complex concept, hard to translate from German, but it's central to Humboldt's philosophy of education. In the first of this two-part series on the state of our public education system, Ideas contributor and economic historian Carl Turner looks at the remarkable life of its creator, Wilhelm von Humboldt, and the meaning and importance of Bildung.
12: You've probably never heard of Wilhelm von Humboldt. I know I certainly didn't. So how did a mid-level bureaucrat sandwiched between thick layers of bureaucracy in a country crushed by conflict and then squeezed by empires manage to change the world? Seriously, who is this guy? It's not easy to find people knowledgeable about Humboldt in the English-speaking world, even among educational scholars. When I told Ellen Lagerman, retired dean of the Harvard School of Education, that I was doing a piece on Humboldt, she said, "You need to talk to Philip."
11: Who was Wilhelm von Humboldt? He was a scholar, he was a man of letters, he was a statesman, and he was an educational reformer.
12: Philip is Philip von Turk, the former managing director of the legal department at J.P. Morgan Chase in New York. Most people, after a career like that, kick up their feet and retire. Von Turk, on the other hand, went back to school, something that could be described as Humboldtian. Fitting, as he is fascinated by the life and work of Wilhelm von Humboldt.
11: He articulated ideals that would resonate for a long time until today. He was of aristocratic background. His grandfather had been raised to the nobility, and his parents were very interested in education. They did not stint on it. They had a number of house tutors that raised Wilhelm and his brother, Alexander. And they had an incredible education at home. The tutors were well-known personalities themselves. The boys were precocious. They learned how to speak various languages by the time they were 13. By the time they were 18, they were hobnobbing, essentially, in Berlin, meeting the intellectuals of the time.
12: In
10: It's very difficult to talk about Wilhelm von Humboldt without also mentioning his brother, Alexander, who was one of the great explorers of his time from the 19th century.
12: Mitchell Ash, professor emeritus of modern history at the University of Vienna in Austria.
10: The two of them were both born in a small castle in a park called Tegel Park, which is now part of the city of Berlin, but was out far outside of the city at the time. It was clear that they were both gifted very soon, and then they studied in different places. Wilhelm studied at the University of Göttingen for a few semesters, didn't finish, but he didn't have to in those days. Alexander went to the mining academy and became a mining engineer and actually did finish his degree in Freiburg in Saxony. During the time of his studies, Alexander, it became clear to him that he was going to explore the world and expand human knowledge from every possible perspective, which he then went on to do and lived to be 90 years old. So he was at it for a long time. Wilhelm was more gifted in the field of languages and humanistic learning, but he also studied philosophy, in particular political philosophy, and wrote a paper very early on the limits of republican education.
12: Around this time, Philip von Turk says an important person comes into Humboldt's life.
11: He would meet a woman called Caroline von Decheroden from an old Prussian aristocratic family. In 1791, they got married. And she was quite a woman in her own right. Today, we would talk about her as a liberated woman. She organized salons in Paris, Rome, Vienna, and Berlin. She lived apart from her husband for years at a time. They had what we would now call today an open marriage. And
12: when you said open marriage, are you quite like in the modern sense of the term, like open marriage, like they were seeing other people? And
11: yes, these folks were quite liberal-minded in that sense. She had some well-known dalliances with various people, and we know their names, as did he. Also, you know, recorded in his journal. And that seemed to work for them. And a related theme is that there was a real affinity between the Humboldts and a group of people in Jena at the university there who were also, you know, into open marriages. And a little bit like what we think of Bloomsbury in London, except more so. And so there was like a segment of society that was liberated, progressive. The women played a very important role. And one of these people from Jena, who, you know, again, the same group of people, the Humboldts and so on, wrote a novel called Lucinde, which was a slightly anonymized account of love affairs, highly erotic, shocking to the people at the time, but that was part of the milieu. You know, we don't think of Humboldt, you know, as a rake or anything. And, you know, I think in his appearance, he's very conventional. But there was a lot of stuff going on, and it had to do, in a certain sense, with the notion of Bildung, which is to say, the developing to your fullest extent all of your capacities. That could be sexual. Sometimes it would be important for that to have different partners. All of this, you know, sort of fed into this whole stream of Bildung.
12: Bildung. There's that word again. But more on that in a bit. A key question now is how Humboldt was even able to create a universal system of education. Bits of it were already in place, but they weren't public or standardized, nor were they linked from primary all the way through to university. He also created a template for the modern university. To understand how he was able to pull off such a transformative achievement, we first have to understand Prussia, the country he was born into in 1767. Let's begin a few decades before his birth.
11: Prussia in the early 18th century was a small place. It was beleaguered. It was surrounded by powerful enemies. Everybody was worried about the French. And then there were the Habsburgs, you know, to the south, and the Russians, and all of these very powerful countries. And so little Prussia was always in danger of being overrun. And they had one king who sized up the situation towards the beginning of the 18th century. His name was Frederick William I, the soldier king, as he was called. And he concluded that the way to survive was to have a really powerful army. And that's what he did. He introduced a very frugal government so that there would be funds for the raising of this army. And, you know, he went to great lengths. He had this one regiment of soldiers that were selected for their height. And you had to be taller than 6'5" or something in order to join this regiment. And the purpose of it was, this would be the regiment that you would see if you, you know, came over to Berlin and you wanted to, or Potsdam, and you wanted to review the troops. You would see this army of giants. And that would create an impression on people, including one of the Russian czars who said that rather than being the czar, the thing that he always wanted most to be was a general in the Prussian army. What a strange concept. But anyway, so that was the soldier king. And he had a son, Frederick the Great, as we call him, as, by the way, Voltaire called him initially, Frédéric le Grand. And Voltaire, a great French intellectual, actually stayed with Frederick the Great for quite some time in Frederick's palace called Sans Souci, which in English we would, I guess, translate nowadays using sort of a modern jargon, no worries. And this was like a retreat for culture and, you know, French things. Frederick the Great, his French was better than his German. French culture was important.
12: Voltaire, who has the ear of the king, believes in free expression and reason above all else. And these ideas start circulating in Prussia, at least among the elites.
11: So here is Frederick the Great. He inherits this incredible army. He starts wars. He fights three major wars, doubles the territory of Prussia. He would be classified as one of the so-called enlightened despots. I mean, he was a smart guy and very shrewd and very hardworking. Eventually, he would be succeeded by Frederick William III. His wife, by the way, Louisa, very important person also in her own right, and was key in fostering a liberal court, liberal in, you know, in terms of forward-looking progressive people. Frederick William III was also an absolute monarch, but he didn't have the talents. And the result was that there was a gap in the leadership.
12: By the turn of the 19th century, both Wilhelm and his brother Alexander are making names for themselves in entirely different domains. You could say they benefited from their wealth and positions. They are aristocrats, after all, but mid-level aristocrats. And within a royal court obsessed with hierarchy, that was often a limiting distinction. What makes them stand out is a mixture of intelligence, talent, and ambition. Alexander is science-minded. He loves geology and goes on to become a renowned explorer and natural philosopher. One of his fans, a young Charles Darwin. Wilhelm, on the other hand, is interested in the arts. Languages fascinate him. But beyond linguistic pursuits, Wilhelm is both practical and ambitious.
11: He had studied diplomacy when he was at the university. His primary area of study was law, but he sort of minored, you might say, in diplomacy. And a job opportunity that opened up for him was to become the ambassador to the Holy See.
12: So, at the age of 34, Humboldt secures the coveted role of Prussian ambassador to the Vatican.
11: And so he and Carolina went down to Rome, and he didn't really have too many official duties. You know, he didn't have to worry about the consular stuff, you know, where you deal with citizens, lost passports, and this sort of thing. So he had a lot of time, and he studied. He loved Rome. His wife conducted a salon. I think he was having a great time, both him and his wife.
12: After the war, for 3 years, Humboldt ignores requests to return to Berlin. The factor that finally forces him back is the fear of losing his wife's estate to the French. In fact, the night he arrives, he finds a French lieutenant colonel snoring in his bed. At this point, Humboldt has little choice but to remain in Prussia. But Berlin is not the same city. The king and his family, fearing for their lives, have fled to Königsberg, a port city on the Baltic coast. The royal court followed him. This would be the more conservative and upper-level aristocrats. Berlin falls into a political vacuum. Prussia, now a client state of France, is forced to pay huge reparations. The country is broken and needs to be reborn if it is to raise this money. This gives birth to the Prussian reform movement led by Karl Freiherr von Stein, who we mentioned earlier, and Karl August von Hardenberg. They stay in Berlin, and while they still answer to the King of Prussia, they are immensely influential. Mitchell Ash.
10: Stein and Hardenberg had convinced the king that the only way to recover from this terribly weak position that Prussia was in was to reform practically every aspect of state administration. It meant a wide range of things. For example, initiating or instituting the freedom of occupational choice, which had not existed yet in Prussia until this time. That was supposed to be able to free the peasants and others to be able to move around without having to constantly register with their hometowns before they went anywhere, and to choose the occupation that suited them best. That was one aspect, a really important aspect of the Prussian reforms at this time. The idea, of course, was that this would kickstart the economy and increase revenues so that they could pay the huge reparations fees that Napoleon had charged them in order to defray the cost of his own wars, but also to put the Prussian state itself on a better economic footing than it had been before.
12: High on the reform movement's list of priorities is education, a topic that was near and dear to the king's father.
10: Well, already under Frederick II, the great king of the middle 18th century, we had what was called an enlightened despotism regime. Frederick wanted complete control of policy, but he also understood that education was important for the success of a modern state. So he began to initiate moves to improve education, but it didn't get us very far. The idea of having at least a population that is at least partly literate was an Enlightenment idea that went back already for decades. But actually enacting it was not necessarily something that conservative regimes wanted to see happen. It was only under the pressure of the Stein-Hardenberg reforms that this idea got expanded to a complete reform of the whole system.
12: When Humboldt arrives in Berlin, everything has been flipped on its head. Radical ideas that have been discussed in salons for years are suddenly on the table. It's an exciting time for an ambitious thinker such as Humboldt, who was expecting a plum position. Philip von Turk.
13: So he wrote to Freiherr von Stein, Baron von Stein, who was like the principal political figure at the time in Berlin, very progressive guy, and, you know, was looking for a job, something where he would report directly to the king, and it didn't work out right away. And ultimately, he was given a position to head up the section on ecclesiastical and educational affairs, you know, which was, I guess, somewhat disappointing for him because he thought he was, you know, he would get a bigger job.
12: So he's not particularly excited about this.
10: No, he had never been a bureaucrat.
12: Mitchell Ash.
10: And he understood that fighting things out over policy was not exactly something he wanted to do. It was certainly a lot less fun than engaging in cultivated conversation and learned discourse with people in Rome.
12: To his wife, Carolina, still living in Rome with his children, he writes,
14: "Managing a crowd of scholars is not much better than having a troupe of traveling actors in one's charge."
12: Humboldt pushes back on the offer. He cautiously reaches out to the queen's brother. He lets it be known that he wants to go back to Rome. When that doesn't work, he writes to the king. He pleads his
14: unsuitability for the position
12: is so great that accepting this job would be akin to
14: criminal frivolity.
12: He is desperate to keep his job as ambassador.
14: "The thing which above all frightens me is to leave a secure and agreeable position in order to embark upon a career in which my chances of success are very doubtful."
12: And while Humboldt doesn't want the job, he's perfect for it. Education is crucial to attain Bildung, something he's been mulling over for years. Let's take a moment to try and explain Bildung, this complex term whose meaning is still debated to this day. Bildung, the word, first appears around the late 13th century when the Bible is translated from Latin into German. It's rooted in an ancient mystical tradition where Bild means picture or image. The idea is a person carries in their soul the image of God that they use to build up those ideals within themselves. Bildung's meaning stays this way for the next 500 years. By the late 18th century, German poets and philosophers begin to reshape it. Humboldt, the linguist, joins the debate. For him, the meaning of Bildung is non-secular. No longer is it about the image of God. Instead, Bildung becomes the ability to both see and manifest your own potential. The closest we get to Humboldt's interpretation is an essay he wrote in 1793. Here's a translated excerpt from Theory of Bildung.
14: What do we demand of a nation, of an age, of entire mankind, if it is to occasion respect and admiration? We demand that Bildung, wisdom and virtue, as powerfully and universally propagated as possible, that it augments its inner worth to such an extent that the concept of humanity, if taken from its example alone, would be of a rich and worthy substance.
12: Humboldt folds Bildung into his philosophy of education. Today, Bildung is often synonymous with education, but it has a much deeper meaning.
13: Bildung, I mean, it's one of those words that is very difficult to translate into English, and there's no real equivalent.
12: Philip von Turk.
13: You know, the purpose of Bildung is to create somebody who, in all of his fullness, and all of this comes, you know, I think originally from Rousseau, so that he is able to navigate life in just the best way possible. So one way to look at this in terms of the purpose of education, one could say, with Rousseau, the world is bad. The purpose of education is to teach a person to develop his full capacities, free of all constraints, you know, that might be introduced by commercial interests, you know, by vocations, by the demands of the state. You know, the state wants people to become obedient and imbibe a certain doctrine and dogma and whatnot. All of that had to be put aside. The focus is on the development of the personality to the fullest extent. And then the person with his education is then in a position to confront his time and to make it better, right? There's almost like a subversive undertone to Bildung, right? I mean, it focuses on the person and full development in all capacities to the fullest extent of that person. And it's a very powerful concept. Once you begin to think of, you know, the full potential of human beings, having enormous potential, and you begin to think about how to develop that in a maximalist way, you begin to get to the concept of Bildung. So it's a very powerful concept, and particularly with Humboldt, it embodies a certain view of the Greeks. You know, for people like Humboldt, but also the other people of his time, the Greeks represented a high point in civilization. Here, you know, where people

0: philosophical principles that will enable you to engage whatever you're engaging in at a high intellectual level. Humboldt actually did say in a letter to the king that this would produce better civil servants even, because they weren't just robots carrying out the decrees of a king, but they had the capability of understanding the principles behind the policies and therefore be able to enact them more effectively. So we're not talking about some airy-fairy wild kind of utopian idea, although it was utopian at the time. Humboldt really believed that you could make this into practice and improve the state that way. So Bildung was not just something that people do for their own amusement, is the point. It's about improving the intellectual capabilities of at least a segment of the population.
1: So how do you build a system of education that does that? This is Humboldt's challenge.
2: 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You can also hear Ideas on the CBC Listen app or wherever you get your podcasts. I'm Nala Ayed. In the early 1800s, a mid-level Prussian aristocrat, Wilhelm von Humboldt, creates the public education system, linking three stages of learning: elementary education, secondary education, and the modern research university. And yet, most of us have probably never heard of Humboldt, let alone how he managed to create this elaborate system in only 18 months. Here's Ideas contributor Carl Turner to explain this feat.
1: What Humboldt pulled off was extraordinary. He stepped into a position he didn't want.
3: He's pulled back to Berlin in 1809.
1: At a period when his country is in shambles. And what does he do?
3: Within a very short period of time, 18 months only, he just radically reformed the whole system.
1: The whole thing. You and I went to school, some of us for a long time, because of what he dreamt up. There are bits and pieces of elementary education available when Humboldt takes a job, but it's not widespread or extensively used. And a lot of these elementary schools are run by retired army personnel. In fact, today, wearing a military-style uniform to school comes from that tradition. Mitchell Ash.
0: In Prussia in those days, it wasn't always retired soldiers. It could also be pastors or deacons of the local church who were in this position. But they all agreed on one thing: spare the rod and spoil the child. It was a very physical approach to learning, shall we say. There's a loud-voiced person in the front who's telling people what to learn and calling on them one at a time, and they had better have already learned what they were supposed to learn for that day or they were going to get hit. Humboldt didn't think that was a very effective way to teach. He himself had never been in an elementary school, so we can't say that he experienced the spare the rod and spoil the child approach, but he understood, I think intuitively, that this was not going to be very productive, and certainly not in the sense of increasing human freedom.
1: Humboldt's ambition is to create a more thoughtful and comprehensive approach to teaching. He believed that first, everyone needed a general education, one that would produce independent critical thinkers. At that point, once you have the critical faculties, you can specialize. He takes notes of the ideas, debates, and educational experiments taking place around him, and he begins to fuse them with his own thoughts about education. Let's take a look at some of the thinkers and ideas Humboldt drew upon.
0: So yes, there was a rich field of ideas from which Humboldt could draw. Humboldt had his own ideas as well. So he mixed his own ideas with those that were already out there. In particular, and most importantly, those of Friedrich Daniel Schleiermacher.
1: A contemporary of Humboldt is a German Reform theologian, philosopher, and biblical scholar.
0: It might surprise people to know that a philosopher of religion like him, Friedrich Daniel Schleiermacher, who was actually a pastor at this time, but already well-known as a high-level philosopher of religion, would have been one of the main idea givers, so to speak, for the reform of higher education in Germany, but he was. And in fact, much of Humboldt's concept comes from Schleiermacher. Schleiermacher believed he was actually interested in reforming theological education, but he thought that these ideas were of general significance. He was quite famous for his lectures, and he really thought that you could teach with the lecture in the sense that you could

0: not just recite a bunch of facts, purvey material like people still think lectures do, but actually develop the basic ideas of a discipline and justify them. And in doing so, in the lecture situation, you are sending the message to your students that it is that these are not ideas that are coming from God, but that are developed by human beings and need to be justified and argued for, and that you, students, can do the same. So this is liberal arts in the best sense of the word, and Schleiermacher believed in that approach. He, of course, did not think that anybody could just vote on the rightness of ideas like so many Americans think today, but he did think that if you have the intellectual wherewithal, you can develop ideas freely and justify them in a public forum and persuade people independently of your own status. And so that is a kind of political liberalism that he didn't actually argue for in real politics, but he certainly believed that higher education could be reformed in this direction if you appoint the right professors, people like himself who believed in that ideal. Humboldt bought into that.
1: It's not like he was making it up entirely.
2: Philip von Turk.
1: I mean, he was in a tradition.
2: Humboldt draws ideas from great thinkers both past and present. And there's another contemporary that is catching his attention.
1: He had become aware of one of the leading pedagogues of the time, a fellow called Pestalozzi, a Swiss.
2: Johann Heinrich Pestalozzi is a Swiss educational reformer who flips elementary education on its head. Instead of the spare the rod, spoil the child approach to learning, he meets children at their level. Play becomes a cornerstone in learning, and he believes the purpose of education is to develop independent thinkers. He extols active rather than passive participation in the learning experience. Pestalozzi established several schools in Switzerland.
1: You know, people would go to his schools, and they would be astounded, because what he could do was that he would take kids, children, very often from underprivileged backgrounds. He was, you know, a big supporter of the poor and disadvantaged. And within the space of a very few months, these kids would be able to read and write. And by the way, because of Pestalozzi's efforts, Switzerland became one of the first countries to wipe out illiteracy. So Pestalozzi electrified people, including Humboldt, who some people would refer to as a disciple of Pestalozzi. And you can see, you know, the same notions, you know, the full development of the human being in all of his capacities without regard to the demands of society. All of this, you know, sort of fed into this whole stream of Bildung.
2: Pestalozzi's ideas on education impresses Johann Gottlieb Fichte, a Prussian philosopher. In 1807, shortly after his country's defeat to Napoleon, Fichte gives a series of lectures in Berlin discussing Pestalozzi's work.
1: Fichte lauds Pestalozzi. And so who was Pestalozzi? Pestalozzi, you might say, operationalized Rousseau. You know, Rousseau's book on education was not really a handbook. I mean, it was not, you know, you couldn't sort of implement it. It was Pestalozzi who operationalized Rousseau with tremendous success.
2: In other words, Pestalozzi takes Rousseau's theory of education and sets up schools in Switzerland that reflect these ideals.
1: I'd like to back up a little bit. Rousseau, in the middle of the 18th century, is a seminal influence in many respects. But he is particularly important from an educational point of view for what he thought and wrote about education, particularly in one book called The Emile. And what is path-breaking here is a new vision of humanity. You know, Rousseau styled himself as a historian of the human heart. And what he asserted was that there was this awful gap between what a person is and what he or she can imagine himself or herself to be. Children are inherently good, but society corrupts them. So the job of education is to allow a child to freely develop his full, multifaceted capacities in accordance with his nature. This is a very Rousseau-like characterization of what education should be about. Implicit in this is a notion of freedom. You let the child develop freely without the constraints of society, which have this effect of corrupting the natural development of the child. So this is explosive, right? Just to put this into context a little bit, there was a very different view of children and therefore how to educate them say, articulated by people like John Wesley, you know, the founder of Methodism. His view, and it sort of lines up with Christian doctrine, is that children are inherently wicked. They have to be disciplined. You have to break their spirits in order to educate them. You should whip them, but you should wait at least until they're 1 year old before you start whipping them. But this is the way you educate children. A very different view, right? And this hit the intellectual world, the cultural world of the time, like a ton of bricks.
2: I just want to jump in right there. You said when it intersects into the world at that time, are you talking? You talked about Humboldt and his wife and this sort of milieu of people. Rousseau's ideas, these whole ideas, is entering that their society, and they're talking about it. This is being discussed.
1: Oh yeah. So let me give you an example. The book is published, and it's a sensation. And there's this anecdote, and I think this is sort of emblematic. Immanuel Kant, you know, the German philosopher who, you know, was important then, and he will be read for the next 200 years. And he was a very regular guy. Every morning, he would get up and take his constitutional. The housewives in Königsberg, which is where he taught, could set their clocks by the regularity of his walks. One day, he didn't show up, and everyone got worried. So they went to his house, and what had happened was that he had gotten a copy of the Emile the day before, the afternoon before, and he started to read it, and he couldn't put it down, and he read it through the whole night, and that's why he didn't get up. It had an enormous impact, and it's very odd because here is this guy, Kant, who very regular in his habits versus Rousseau, who intentionally did not have a watch, because he thought it was too confining. And yet these two spirits were kindred in a profound way. So here we have Rousseau creating this new vision of what a human being could be, very different from what other people thought. And it had an enormous impact. It had an enormous impact on people like Kant, but also Schiller and Goethe and Humboldt. And I might say, by the way, that there was a real, you know, affinity here with the Romantics. You know, Romanticism is this movement that got started in Germany, you know, I would say, in the middle of the 18th century, but particularly flowering at Jena, by the way.
2: So, in 1807, Fichte spreads the word of Pestalozzi's educational achievements through a series of lectures. And in them, he argues Pestalozzi's approach to education is, quote, the only possible means of saving German independence. Moreover, he believes it can be done in a single generation. This is one of the reasons why educational reform is a priority for the reform movement. But there are no hard fixed plans for how it should look. That's for Humboldt to work out. Mitchell Ash.
0: When he gets to Berlin in 1809, it's understood that there is a need, as part of the large reform program of Stein and Hardenberg, to reform educational policy from the top down, or from the bottom up, take your pick, but to finally have an educational policy in Prussia. And so his call to Berlin is part of the realization of the program that had been agreed to by the king already. He has contact with the king, but he does not actually have to argue about basics here. The lead ministers have already taken care of that.
2: But putting together the first ever public education system is a huge endeavor. And Humboldt, being Humboldt, makes the pitch to center it around Bildung. In a letter to the king, he writes,
3: there are undeniably certain kinds of knowledge that must be of a general nature, and more importantly, a certain cultivation of the mind and character that nobody can afford to be without. People obviously cannot be good craft workers, merchants, soldiers, or businessmen unless, regardless of their occupation, they are good, upstanding, and according to their condition, well-informed human beings and citizens. If this basis is laid through schooling, vocational skills are easily acquired later on, and a person is always free to move from one occupation to another, as so often happens in life.
2: Humboldt's plans are undeniably ambitious, but he's also strategic about how he implements them. Mitchell Ash.
0: He is in a situation where he needs to orient himself within the departments of the ministry and to make sure he gets along with the other department heads well enough that they will leave him alone, which worked at the beginning at least quite well. Then he assembled a number of experts who had already been contributing to this reform discussion for a number of years in order to engage in conversation more fully and to learn what their ideas were and to see which of them he would take over in his own proposals. So he began very fairly quickly to move towards developing a concept that would actually be realistic and not be just philosophical ideals, although philosophical ideals were certainly involved. He was committed very clearly to producing a concept that the king would approve.
2: Again, there are scattered pieces, but no educational system, and not linked to the state. So what does Humboldt do? He starts by creating the first system of public education that runs from elementary through to high school. Everything from teacher training, curricula, textbooks, and exams are to be standardized and administered by the state. It's compulsory and open to everyone.
0: So you have a much more systematic approach to education as a whole, in which you have qualifications that will take you from one step to the next, from step one to step two, from step two to step three, qualifications which you could also use to qualify yourself for other kinds of employment if you didn't want to move on to the next step. That is, you can do elementary school until the end and you leave, and that's possible, and it remains the predominant educational approach for the next decades. But you can also move up to the gymnasium, the university preparatory secondary school, if you are deemed qualified to do so. And that decision is made in the fourth year of your elementary school. Some think of that as being way too early, but that was at the time was thought that if you were going to benefit from this very intensive gymnasium secondary school approach, which was very high level, you would have to start early and your giftedness would have to be recognized early. So that's the second segment, is the so-called gymnasium, which is not automatic, not open to everyone. It's a selective approach. In the past, people who could afford it simply bought their way in, or the parents did, I mean, and that continued for a certain period of time. But in principle, it was to be a merit-based admission to the secondary school. Your giftedness had to be attested to by your elementary school teacher, and you had to pass an oral exam, or at least an interview, by the head of the gymnasium in order to be admitted. Humboldt, that was already in place in some schools. Humboldt made it more general. The next transition was from gymnasium to university. The school leaving certificate was called the Abitur at the time and still is in Germany. In Humboldt's day, just a school leaving certificate. It said you had successfully completed your examinations that were held at the end of the gymnasium after a certain number of years. Examinations in all subjects taught in the school. There's a tremendous amount of examination pressure because it all happened in a week or two at the end. What Humboldt did was to make that a universal requirement. It hadn't been required by all gymnasia before, but now it had to be.
2: For Humboldt, elementary school is where you learn the basics. In secondary school, the gymnasium, you are slowly freed from the teacher. In short, this is where you learn how to learn on your own. And here we come to the third part of Humboldt's education system, universities. Now, there are universities in Prussia. He attended one briefly. But Humboldt wants universities to be modernized.
0: There were improvements being made in universities in the 18th century. What's new, it seems to me, is first of all just the idea of having a university in Berlin at all. Having it in this capital of the most powerful state in Germany was, until then, had not been done. So that was a major step. But the second part, and perhaps most important, was the philosophy of higher education that was to be enacted there, at least in principle. And that was not entirely clear in Humboldt's day, because the ideas that are attributed to Humboldt now were not published in his lifetime. Although it was known by word of mouth, so to speak, that he had been the man behind the founding of the University of Berlin, the idea of his actually enacting a philosophy of higher education through founding the University of Berlin is a later invention, specifically an invention of the early 20th century. And the idea of calling him the father of the modern research university is an even later invention. I don't know that Humboldt would have known what the term research university actually means. He would have been utterly astonished by the present-day research university. But he did have very clear conceptions of what he thought the higher learning should consist in. They weren't published, as I said, in his lifetime, but in a sketch about the organization of the sciences in Berlin, they're stated quite clearly. A sketch was not completed, but it's so brilliant that it's been reprinted many times after it was discovered. And the briefest way of putting it is in a statement of his own in which he said, in scientific learning as a Wissenschaft, meaning scientific learning, it applies to the sciences and the humanities, done properly, it's not about learning facts and repeating them afterwards in an examination. It's about doing research together, the professor and the students doing research together with common texts and sources and materials, so that, and this is the quote that I'm now using, the students are not there for the professors, and the professors are not there for the students, but both of them are there for science and scholarship. That is such a brilliant statement of his ideal that I constantly cite it, even though it was not published in Humboldt's lifetime.
2: Another key element is what we now refer to as academic freedom. Humboldt writes,
3: "The idea of an academy must be noted as the highest and the last free place of science and most independent from the state."
2: Of course, that means students and professors need to be free to discuss controversial thoughts and ideas.
3: "For at the university, antagonism and friction is salutary and necessary, and the collision that occurs between the teachers through their business itself can also shift their point of view involuntarily."
2: To ensure universities will grow and flourish, Humboldt argues they need to be financially independent from the state. Philip von Turk.
1: One of the things that Humboldt wanted to do was to create this new model of the university. You know, he revamped the whole primary system in line with the precepts of Pestalozzi, and he got a lot of people to help him with that. But he also reformed the university system. And one of the things that he wanted to do was to provide them, universities, you know, starting with the University of Berlin and using that as a model, with an endowment. Why? So that the university would be independent. And that was a very important concept to Humboldt, academic freedom. Again, you know, notions of freedom, development, you know, the university as a place to do new things, find out new things, research new things, without being constrained by political interests or cultural interests. Academic freedom, what this was about. So he wanted them to be endowed. That meant, you know, having certain, you know, the revenues from certain properties given over to the university. So the landowners did not like this. You can understand why, because it was going to be their land. And they didn't like all of this stuff, and they didn't see a need for it. And that was what he had to contend with. And eventually, he just couldn't put up with it anymore. And so he only lasted 18 months. But he achieved an enormous amount.
2: And there are other theories for why he quit. Mitchell Ash.
0: There's a lot of different accounts that are offered for that, but the main reason I think everyone has agreed is that he applied to be granted the

0: he spent quite a bit of time in Spain to study the Basque language. You know, Basque is a very strange language. It is unlike any other language in Europe. It's not Indo-European. It's not Semitic. It's none of these things. And that's what drew him. And he wrote a grammar, Basque grammar. He himself spoke at least half a dozen European languages, German, of course, French. Everybody spoke French if you were educated. English. This was a group of people who were very impressed by Shakespeare. It was a brilliant translation of Shakespeare into German, but all of these folks could read English. Czech, Hungarian, Estonian. Estonian is also kind of a unique language. You know, it's not Slavic. He spoke all of these languages. His brother, Alexander, you know, the great scientist, spent a long time in Latin America and studying the geography and the culture. So one of the things that comes out of that is that Humboldt gets also very interested in this, and he does grammars for Native American languages and, you know, Latin American, Native American languages. He really gets into that. He gets into Sanskrit, Chinese. He studies a language in Java, you know, Java in Indonesia. He's all over the place.
1: Language is deeply entwined in the intellectual development of humanity itself. Language is, as it were, the external manifestation of the minds of peoples. Their language is their soul, and their soul is their language. It's impossible to conceive them ever sufficiently identical. The creation of language is an innate necessity of humanity. It is not a mere external vehicle designed to sustain social intercourse, but an indispensable factor for the development of human intellectual powers, culminating in the formulation of philosophical doctrine.
0: In a lot of circles, this is what he's remembered for linguistics, and like Noam Chomsky, a well-known linguistic kind of philosopher of our own time. Humboldt heavily influenced that whole tradition and by these incredible interests that he had. And this is what he pursued while he was in his retirement, so to speak. And he published his correspondence, including the correspondence with his wife, you know, where in a sort of idealized form, they talk about the nature of marriage and the role of the man and the woman and, the proper relationships and all of this kind of stuff. He was prolific. So he did a lot of stuff. Eventually, he would be afflicted with Parkinson's, and then he died. But he did an enormous amount of stuff. He was a very hardworking person. You might say that his own building was never finished. And for him, building was a lifelong project, and he would feel that that would be the case for everybody. Now, everyone should be dedicated to his own building for their entire life. And that's what he exemplified.
2: So where is Bildung today? After all, 200 years ago, it was central to Humboldt's system of education, a system we adopted. Do we care about nurturing potential, critical thinkers? Do we need them to build a better world? We ask these questions and more in part two. In the meantime, let's leave the final word to the man himself, Wilhelm von Humboldt.
1: No matter how good or great a man may be, there is yet a better and a greater man within him.

You are listening to part one of Humboldt's Ghost, presented by Ideas contributor Carl Turner. In part two, we'll look at how Humboldt's template for a public education system spread throughout the world and what happened to his core principle of Bildung. You can go to our website, cbc.ca/ideas, to see additional material for this documentary. This series is produced by Mary Link. Technical production, Danielle Duval, Sam McNulty, and Pat Martin. Web producer, Lisa Ayuso. Acting senior producer, Lisa Godfrey. Greg Kelly is the executive producer of ID.

0: is, and I'm Nala Ayed.
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2: Something is happening in Dawson Creek. 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
8: This is World Report. Good morning. I'm Tricia Kindleman. 9 days after being trapped by Nepal's devastating flash flood, two workers have been pulled alive from a hydropower tunnel. Audio from the scene captured the moment the first man emerged from the debris. Moments later, a second survivor was also rescued. Both men suffered injuries to their hands and legs and have been airlifted to a hospital in Kathmandu. The rescue is raising hopes that others may still be found. Survivors told crews there are more people alive deep inside the tunnel network. Officials estimate up to 39 workers could still be trapped. Nearly 1,300 people are confirmed dead from the disaster, with more than 5,000 still missing. Michigan is one of the states hit hardest in the ongoing Canada-U.S. trade war. It's also shaping up to be a key battleground in November's midterm elections. One candidate in that tight Senate race is hoping to make Canada part of his platform. CBC's Catherine Tunney spoke to Democrat Abdul El-Sayed at a campaign stomp.
9: I played lacrosse, which happens to be your national sport, and also played hockey growing up.
10: Abdul El-Sayed comes ready with the Canada mentions. The Democrat has been trying to center the ongoing trade war as part of his bid for Michigan's open Senate seat, hoping that voters will tie the rising cost of living to U.S. President Donald Trump's tariffs.
9: People don't want to have to keep paying more for stuff that they need to buy. And this is the logical outcome of an illogical trade war. So here we are.
10: It's clear why he's pushing Canada into the conversation. Michigan is the heart of the auto industry and one of the hardest hit states by tariffs, with more pain expected when Canada retaliates next week. CBC News met up with El-Sayed during a recent campaign stop Thursday night. He left the door open to some tariffs, citing renewable energy products as an example, as a way to build up Michigan's industry.
9: There's a version of tariffs I can get behind, but it's because you're being very particular about exactly what kind of industries you're trying to protect. This is just across the board ridiculousness for no particular reason. So I can't quite explain it, except for that everything Donald Trump does is ham-fisted, chaotic, and self-serving.
10: Polls suggest El-Sayed is neck and neck with his opponent, Mike Rogers. The Republican did not respond to CBC's request for an interview, but recently told Fox Canada has not been a good trading partner.
11: Canadians want 500,000 more Canadian-built cars pushed into Michigan. My argument is that should be absolutely unacceptable.
10: El-Sayed is a progressive left candidate. Rogers, a former congressman in the state, making for a riveting race in the shadow of a trade war. Catherine Tunney, CBC News, Waterford, Michigan.
8: In the upcoming general elections, Quebecers will receive their voter information documents only in French. Elections Quebec says it's complying with the province's language laws. The decision is being backed by Premier Christine Frechette, but legal experts plan to challenge the move in court. CBC's Cathy Sine reports.
6: No one is being denied access to information. No one is being denied the right to vote.
12: Quebec Premier Christine Fréchette says there won't be a change when it comes to French-only election mailouts.
6: The information remains available in English. The rights of the English-speaking community are being respected.
12: Under Bill 96, a 2022 Quebec law that strengthens the charter of the French language, communications between the government and the public must be in French. Élections Québec tried but failed to get an exemption. Lawyer Eric Mildoff is organizing a team to launch a legal challenge against the Quebec government.
13: And if you want to get it in English, well, there'll be a QR code and go ahead and use it. The only thing is, not everybody has an iPhone or a cell phone. Not everybody is adept at using QR codes.
12: For him, there is a violation of the fundamental right to vote.
13: But to say that a whole swath of the population suddenly can only get their information on a differential and more complicated basis means that we don't all have an equal right to vote.
12: A QR code that voters can scan to access information in English, that's fine with Rolf Thompson.
14: So they're probably much more likely to read it online than they are reading it from a piece of paper.
12: Isaac Farley says there are still some people who aren't online.
15: So maybe it would be more relevant that the information would be in both languages.
12: The premier says the ballot, however, will be bilingual. Kat Sissonnet, CBC News, Quebec City.
8: Newly released videos show drivers fast asleep behind the wheels of fast-moving Teslas on BC highways. Police warn that trusting automated driving features to take a nap is not only dangerous, it's illegal. CBC's Carolyn Bargoot has the details.
16: This week, two videos released by BC RCMP show drivers asleep at the wheel. Their faces are blurred, but it appears by their body language they are not actively driving, nor are their hands on the wheel. BC Highway Patrol Sergeant Michael McLaughlin says the man and woman were ticketed for driving without due care and attention and fined $368.
17: Technology works really well until it doesn't, and regardless of your feelings about that, it is against the law.
16: Tyler Lee is a lawyer at Acumen Law in Vancouver.
18: Anytime you're behind the wheel of a vehicle, whether it's self-driving or not, you have a responsibility not just to yourself, but to everybody else on the road, and you can't exercise that responsibility if you're asleep.
16: Back in July, Carly King witnessed a woman sleeping in the driver's seat of a Tesla on the Trans-Canada Highway near Revelstoke with her kids in the back seat.
19: It caught my eye. I was like, I said to my husband, I think she's asleep. And I did a double, triple take. I said, no, she is fast asleep in that car.
16: Police are still investigating that case. EV writer Fred Lampert says the technology has improved over the years.
20: Because it's getting so good, your tendency is to trust it more and more, and that's when the problems happen, because it doesn't work 100% of the time. The data is clear on that.
16: In the U.S., Tesla has to report crashes involving its self-driving vehicles. Lambert says since 2021, there have been thousands. 61 were fatal. There's no equivalent reporting system in Canada, but he thinks there should be. Caroline Bargoot, CBC News, Vancouver.
8: Arthritis Society Canada is calling for greater awareness and faster treatment. A new report shows more than 100,000 people in Newfoundland and Labrador live with the disease, and millions more suffer right across the country. Mark Quinn reports on the heavy personal and financial toll of the illness.
21: I went out in my car and I couldn't grasp my key well enough to turn it in my car.
22: Michelle Walsh says arthritis has affected her in ways she hadn't expected when she was first diagnosed decades ago at age 27. The disease can cause unbearable joint pain that can make it impossible to use your hands or legs.
21: I was in the tub for 5 hours trying to get out, and I let the water out, which was probably a mistake.
22: She manages her condition with drugs that cost tens of thousands of dollars annually. While they help, they don't stop the overwhelming fatigue. Walsh, who lives in St. John's, eventually had to retire early.
21: This disease takes people out of the workforce, so you're taking away a lot of good, educated, skilled individuals.
22: Arthritis Society Canada recently released a report showing the disease cost Newfoundland and Labrador more than $500 million annually. It's estimated the annual health care and workforce cost for all of Canada is almost $46 billion. The Society's president, Trish Barbado, is calling for change. She notes that wait times for joint replacements and specialist appointments are too long across Canada.
0: There are some people that should be on disease-modifying drugs as soon as possible, and they can't wait like 2 years or 5 years to get diagnosed.
22: 6 million Canadians currently live with arthritis. The Society projects that number will jump to 10 million by 2055. Mark Quinn, CBC News, St. John's.
8: And finally,

0: It's a massive day for the Global Bay Hive. Beyoncé turns 45. She's celebrating with a surprise 20th anniversary deluxe reissue of her iconic album, B-Day. This isn't just a standard remaster. The drop includes unreleased studio tracks, upgraded visuals, and brand new collaborations, including a duet with the late Selena Quintanilla and a track featuring Maluma that samples Celia Cruz. It's pure nostalgia fused with modern heat, proving once again that Queen Bey still holds the crown. That is the latest national and international news from World Report. I'm Tricia Kindleman. This is CBC News.
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0: I was just reading this piece by Atlantic writer Rose Horowitz that has a pretty dire headline. The end of reading is here. She makes the case that across the board, people are reading less. Fewer than half of all American adults reported having read a book of any kind in 2022. And even when they are reading, they're reading stuff that's shorter and simpler. Rose argues that this decline in reading has a dramatic effect on not only our leisure time, the education system, but also the way that we think and structure society. She is my guest today. Rose, hey, it's great to have you on the show. Thanks so much for making the time.
1: Thank you for having me.
0: I want to start with the big picture here. In what ways is reading on the decline?
1: There's pretty convincing data showing this. So, you know, the share of American adults who read a book or an article on any given day declined by 40% over the past 20 years. And, you know, as you said previously, you know, fewer than half of all adults read a book of any kind in 2022, which is the most recent year that we have really great data for. And, you know, I note in the piece that gambling is now a more popular leisure activity than reading is.
0: Yeah, I see you said last year, 57% of Americans placed a bet. Fewer than half of adults reported reading a book. You know, we don't have a lot of great data here in Canada. There's this organization called BookNet Canada that surveys Canadians' reading habits from a pool of about 1,200 people. And they found a pretty steady trend in people who have read at least one book a year from 2019 to 2025. So, you know, I do hope that the situation is a little bit less dire in Canada, but I don't think it's much. You know, it's interesting because by some measures, books are thriving, right? Last year in the U.S., print book sales were higher than they were a decade ago. Here in Canada, book sales have held steady the last few years. There's BookTok, Bookstagram, Dua Lipa and Reese Witherspoon have hugely popular book clubs.
2: Hi, everybody. I hope you had wonderful holidays. I'm here to talk to you about my book club pick for January.
3: There's no kind of method to the book club. It's just books that I've read, that I love, that I choose for the month. And we just...
0: Doesn't that run against the idea that reading is on the decline?
1: Yes. So you point out this really interesting tension that I tried to talk about in my article. You know, there are all these signs that book reading is thriving and, you know, new bookstores keep opening. And so there are all these kind of positive anecdotal signals. But I think that when we really dig into the data, what we see with that is that the people who do read are more dedicated to text maybe than they ever have been before. We know that they spend more time reading than they used to, that they sort of identify more closely as readers. But this is just becoming a smaller and smaller proportion of society. You know, last year, 20% of Americans, you know, read 80% of all the books that were read. And so that is just a change in kind of what we're seeing. And I think that's what's leading to kind of these positive anecdotal signals, is that it's just really among this small minority.
0: Tell me more about how we're seeing the decline play out across age and gender, for example.
1: So this is a decline that really seems to cut across different demographic groups. You know, historically, we've always seen college graduates, you know, people who are retired, women reading more than other groups. And, you know, we still see a lot of those similar patterns, but just that there's been, you know, really a decline for everyone, and that kind of no group has been immune from it. Something that I found really interesting in my reporting was looking at kind of reading habits of the next generation of, you know, today's young people. And I think what we see there is that, you know, today's young people like to read a lot less than today's adults did when they were kids. And so I think that we can kind of only expect to see this trend accelerate in the years to come, just because of what the data is showing us of the people who are coming of age now.
0: Mm-hmm, mm-hmm. And in 2024, in a national test, just 35% of high school seniors were proficient at skills such as analyzing complex fictional themes and evaluating the effectiveness of an author's argument. But the same number scored below basic, meaning that they may struggle to draw conclusions from concepts explicitly included in a text. And, you know, it's not just books when we talk about reading, right? People are also consuming news differently, for example.
1: Yes, we definitely see a big change in the way people are kind of taking in their news. You know, in a survey, 40% of Americans said that they prefer to watch or listen to online news than to read it. And so that is just a big change kind of driven by technological capabilities in the way people take in information. You know, it's much less kind of sitting down and reading the newspaper, you know, even digitally, and more sort of, you know, we're seeing the rise of podcasts and, you know, both audio and video as ways to get news.
0: And so why would that necessarily be a negative thing?
1: What I argue in the piece is that we are entering a post-literate society, and that the medium that we kind of use to communicate with each other really does shape the way that we experience the world. And so it's not so much that it's strictly a negative always, but just that this is a really profound change that, you know, when reading and writing, you know, first appeared 6,000 years ago, that really fundamentally changed, you know, society. And we saw changes in how people thought and in politics and culture, and that now we can expect changes of the same magnitude, and, you know, shifts in our consciousness and our politics and in what our culture values. And so that was really what I was trying to point to, is that this is a sort of bigger shift than we can even see in the statistics. It's really a, you know, world historical phenomenon.

0: When you say post-literate society, what do you mean by that versus illiterate, for example?
1: Right. So it's interesting because people often refer to this as a literacy crisis, and I don't think that's quite right. You know, if you look compared to historic levels, our literacy rate is quite high in the United States. And at the same time, with, you know, emails and text messages and social media posts, we're probably reading more words than we've ever read before. But I think the difference is that this sort of emphasis on snippets of text and just constantly taking in kind of words has meant that we don't really have the time or the inclination or practice to kind of really focus in for a sustained period of time on a rich and complex work.
0: And then just flesh out for me the consequences of that, right? Like, what does studies show about the connection between reading more complex stuff and people's attention spans, ability to focus, use logic?
1: Well, it's definitely still an area of active research, but, you know, I spoke with a dozen cognitive scientists, and what they were talking about was that really one of the bedrocks of neuroscience is that people's brains get good at what they practice. And so we know that if people aren't reading as much, you know, they're going to kind of have less background knowledge and vocabulary, you know, to be able to kind of use to aid in comprehension. They're going to be less practiced at kind of persisting through something without shifting their attention. So it's going to feel a lot more challenging, even if they technically could pay attention. And we also see that we sort of don't practice some of those higher order cognitive abilities. So, you know, of synthesis and comprehension and analysis, like if we don't practice those, we're kind of just not as accustomed to doing them. And so it just makes it much harder. And reading is something that really exercises a lot of those things.
0: You make the point that reading wasn't natural. At one point in history, society shifted from orality to literacy. This guy, Walter Jayong, who spent much of his life studying this transition and its impact on society, argues that literacy is not just a skill, but also a way of structuring society's way of thinking. And just talk to me a little bit more about that.
1: So I thought it was really interesting that I think we tend to think of reading as something that's innate and kind of inevitable. But actually, if you think about it, I mean, reading and writing only appeared about 6,000 years ago, which is very recent in human history. And so it's not something that is inevitable at all. You know, reading could totally go away. And that would not be kind of unusual if we're looking on a really long time scale. And so, you know, what Walter Ong did was he looked at, you know, oral societies and then at literate societies and really looked at kind of what were the affordances of this new medium of reading and writing. And, you know, he found that reading and writing are just a fundamentally different way of kind of delivering information. When you write, you know, it forces you to slow down much more than when you're speaking. You can see it, you know, reflected back at you. So you can go back to it and kind of get new understanding. It separates, you know, the writer from what they're writing. And so it allows for a more dispassionate spread of information.
0: You track the history of literacy in the U.S., how it was this destabilizing force that helped foment anti-British sentiment. And America's founders used print documents to build support for a new nation. And just could you talk to me more about the connection between literacy and nation building in the U.S.?
1: Right. So, you know, what I wanted to get across first with the affordances of print, you know, in, you know, America's founding was, you know, first that print was actually like hugely destabilizing. And, you know, we might think of it and kind of lionize it as something that, you know, makes us really, I don't know, methodical and rational. And there certainly are parts of that. But at the same time, you know, American founders were, you know, using it to spread, I guess, what we would now call like misinformation or disinformation. And they were using newspapers to kind of whip people up into a frenzy. So I think that that's something that's really important to remember as we kind of think about new technologies, that, you know, there's always a period of kind of discomfort figuring out how something works and how we can sort of incorporate it into our society. And then at the same time, you know, Benjamin Franklin created America's first lending library. And, you know, from the start, the founders really emphasized having an informed populace that could be trusted to govern themselves. And they thought that, you know, reading and print and newspapers and was a crucial part of that. So it is really interesting the way that America was kind of, you know, built with this idea.
0: I know that even before this particular piece, you've been reporting on how reading has been on the decline amongst college students. And I just, what did they tell you about their relationship to reading? I think back to this time in my life and like books were a pretty big part of it. How are they talking about it to you now?
1: Yeah, right. So, you know, a couple years ago, I wrote a piece about college students that were, you know, arriving in college, even elite universities, just not prepared to read books because they hadn't been asked to in middle and high school. So that was something that pointed a lot more to, you know, things that might be happening in the schools. And then as I was reporting this story, you know, I spoke with a researcher who led focus groups of high school students, and he was saying that many of them described reading for pleasure as an alien practice. So I think that, you know, we do see kind of some isolation from text and just feeling like it's not really applicable. So that to me was just a really stark change from yeah, the way, you know, I thought about reading at the time.
0: Those students that you're talking about, they were at Columbia, right? And they said that they weren't expected to read books in high school. I mean, like, what do you think is going on there?
1: Yeah, so for that piece in 2024, I talked to professors who were at Columbia and who were telling me about their students at other universities as well. And, you know, I think what we see, and I talked about in this piece as well, is that middle and high schools are assigning fewer books. In a survey last year, you know, most middle and high school teachers said that they assign between 0 and 4 books a year. And they're, you know, really supposed to emphasize reading comprehension questions, you know, about short excerpts. And so that is really a change in the way instruction is being done. And so we could see that if students aren't being asked to kind of read as much, there's really going to be a stamina challenge when they arrive at university.
0: Huh, right. They can't like get through it. Tell me more about how the educators are trying to grapple with this decline in reading and how it's affecting, I guess, the way that they teach.
1: So I definitely did talk to some educators who, you know, were mentioning, you know, I spoke with one librarian who was saying that, you know, she's had to get books that were like, you know, are sort of at lower reading levels to accommodate, you know, students after the pandemic. You know, one other thing that's, you know, that was interesting in my reporting was I did speak to a teacher who was saying that he thinks that there's starting to be some backlash against excerpts and sort of a move back towards full books. So I think this will be a really interesting thread to follow to see if this shift sort of starts to reverse over time.
0: You've quoted the literary scholar Martha Maxwell in your writing, who said that every generation at some point discovers that students cannot read as well as they would like or as well as professors expect. And she wrote that in 1979, or she said that in 1979. You know, do you think that something different is going on here this time around?
1: You know, I always try when I write these pieces to be really cognizant that, you know, people are always worried about new technologies and they're always concerned
0: and the
1: about
0: youth.
1: It. No, completely. And, you know, I quoted in this piece an Atlantic article from 126 years ago that was really nervous about what the daily newspaper was going to do to people's book reading habits and thought that it would like distract people with frivolous things and they wouldn't have any time to read serious books. And so, you know, I definitely wanted to be open to the possibility that in 126 years, like this will look really silly and someone will use it as an example in, you know, a different article. But I think at the same time, you know, something that I certainly found through, you know, studying the history of this is that, you know, even as people worry, like technologies do ebb and flow and things do go up and down. And it really is a change. You know, I think back to, I quoted in this piece, Plato's Phaedrus, where Socrates is really worried about what the advent of writing is going to do to people's memories. And he thinks that, you know, they'll write things down and then they won't exercise their memory and they'll just become incredibly forgetful. And a lot of people use that to dismiss, you know, a lot of present concerns. But I actually think that that can be interpreted in a different way. Mm. In a lot of ways, like Plato was right. Socrates was right there. Who could memorize the Iliad or the Odyssey today? Like, we don't practice at that. It's just not a skill that we select for. And so it's something that would be really hard to do. At the same time, you know, I think a lot of people would argue that reading is and writing has been worth it. So, you know, I think it is fair. We can see that there really are trade-offs. And, you know, even if we might get something really amazing, we also are going to be losing something as we adopt new technologies and sort of discard old ones.
0: How are you thinking about AI in all of this?
1: So, you know, I write a lot and, you know, we've spoken a lot about how other technologies kind of threaten reading. And, you know, I argue in the piece that AI is the first technology to really affect writing and threaten writing. And the reason I think that that could pose a problem is because writing is how we really figure out what we think. And often I find in my own work that I think I know what I'm going to say and I think I know what I'm thinking. And then I try to write it down and I realize I actually had no idea what I was thinking, or it goes in a completely different direction. And so the concern that is sort of starting to emerge from early studies and from my conversations with experts was just that if people become overly reliant on AI to do their writing for them, you know, they won't kind of practice forming their own opinions, and they'll kind of have this false sense of confidence that they really do understand something, but, you know, actually they might not. And so that was the concern that was coming up. I mean, at the same time, we don't want to be too precious. I'm sure that if people use AI to write their emails, it's probably not going to have, you know, a huge cognitive cost, but it is very hard to just sort of selectively offload only the tasks that you want to and make sure that you don't kind of cut out anything that is really cognitively useful.
0: That was part of my conversation with Rose Horowitz, who covers higher education for The Atlantic. If you want to listen to the full episode, you can find Front Burner wherever you get your podcasts or on YouTube. I'm Jamie Poisson. Thanks so much for listening.

0: This is CBC News. Good morning. It's 5:30. I'm Jay Turnbull with the CBC News for Quebec. There is some relief for staff and students at Montreal's LaSalle College. They'll be able to return to class today. Quebec Superior Court Justice Martin Cassonguay ruled yesterday that classes will proceed as normal for the school year and that the institution will receive its funding during that period. The subsidized private college owes the Quebec government nearly $48 million. That includes fines for exceeding its student quota in English language programs over a two-year period and for having to repay provincial subsidies. The court's decision gives the college and the provincial government more time to reach an agreement. After discussing French-only election mail with Elections Quebec, Premier Christian Fréchette says they won't be turning back. This is the first time there won't be English mailouts for a Quebec general election. A legal challenge against the government is already underway. Cathy Sene explains.
1: No one is being denied access to information. No one is being denied the right to vote, neither.
2: Christine Fréchette says she did discuss the matter with Élections Québec, but the premier says there won't be a change when it comes to French-only election mailouts.
1: The information remains available in English, and the rights of the English-speaking community are being respected as well.
2: Élections Québec confirmed to CBC it was too late to make a change for this election. Under Bill 96, communications between the government and the public must be in French, and it couldn't get an exemption. Lawyer Julius Gray has a different interpretation.
3: In fact, this is a terrible idea. It's a terrible idea, first of all, because it's not indicated by the law. They say they're obeying Bill 96. There's nothing in Bill 96 that prevents a manual in English.
2: The French election documents will include a QR code that voters can scan to access information in English. That's fine with Rolf Thompson out walking his dog in Westmount Park. Right?
4: So they're probably much more likely to read it online than they are reading it from a piece of paper.
2: Isaac Farley says there are still some people who aren't online.
5: So maybe it would be more relevant to that the information would be in both languages.
2: The premier says the ballot, however, will be bilingual. Cathy Sene, CBC News, Quebec City.
0: As Quebec schools welcome a new year for one 10-year-old, the back to school is a chance to get back to learning in a classroom instead of at home. Last year, Ellie, who is on the autism spectrum, spent most of her time being tutored at home because of a lack of specialized resources. She is now going to a new school with the right resources. CBC News is withholding her last name to reduce online harm and bullying. She used to go to St. Lawrence School on Montreal's South Shore, but after losing some of her in-class specialized resources, Ellie was having a tough time. Her mother, Céline Harding, agreed to pull her out. Ellie is one of thousands of Quebec students experiencing a break in services. After her experience, she has now become an advocate. She wants to let politicians know kids like her need help.
6: Definitely. It's literally their job that it's harder for some kids, that you can't just put them in school and they'll be fine.
0: The school board's chair, Christopher Craig, won't comment on Ellie's case, but says finding the appropriate program for a student with special needs takes time and resources. People living in Western Quebec are calling for more action on road safety. Residents of Hull in Gatineau are rallying after a woman was killed in a collision at a Gatineau intersection Monday. As Nathan Fung reports, many of the residents there were hoping that their grief results in change.
7: Nearly 100 residents gathered here at the intersection where the accident happened, demanding more action on traffic safety. Earlier this week, a woman was fatally struck at the intersection of Rue Gamelin and Boulevard Musset. She was taken to hospital where she was pronounced dead. Police told Radio-Canada the deceased was a 69-year-old woman from Gatineau. Alex Cole-Fergus is one of the demonstration's organizers.
8: So what we were calling on today is for our elected officials to take it seriously and to implement what they said they were going to do so that we can all be safe.
7: Anais Bertrand-Dansereau is a resident in the area. She was there at the gathering with her daughter.
9: So it's important to me to be here tonight to show that it's important for the residents, the safety of our pedestrians and cyclists.
7: Also there was Isabel Cousineau, the city councillor for the area. She says the accident has shaken many in the neighborhood and that she knows people are looking for concrete action on the issue.
10: Our entire community is very affected by this accident. And I'm really moved also to see how many people showed up today to commemorate the accident and the life of that person.
7: Nathan Fung, CBC News, Gatineau.
0: CAQ candidates on Quebec's North Shore are making a hefty election promise. If elected, they say their party will lead the way on the construction of a new bridge across the Saguenay River. As Brianne Fiquette explains, it's been a long-awaited project for those living in the area.
11: C'est notre volonté, la volonté commune de Yves et de moi, évidemment, mais aussi de notre parti, d'être capable de procéder.
12: CAQ candidate for Duplessis, Catherine Champagne-Jourdain, says the bridge between the two regions is a shared commitment between her and Yves Montigny, the party's candidate, and René Lévesque. The party is promising a call for tenders would take place within the first 100 days of their mandate for private construction and investment firms. Whether it will be a toll bridge or not hasn't been determined. The CAQ says that a permanent road link over the Saguenay River is essential to the North Shore's development and would address decades-long demands from local officials, business leaders, and communities. Guillaume Tremblay is with a group advocating for a bridge linking Tadoussac to Baie Sainte-Catherine, and he's also the warden of the Manicouagan Regional Municipality.
13: On veut profiter de la campagne électorale pour qu'ils puissent prendre des engagements concrets par rapport à ce projet-là.
12: Tremblay says they want to take advantage of the election campaign to get politicians to make concrete commitments to getting the bridge built. Brianne Fiquette, CBC News, Sept-Îles.
0: Cuba's government has announced a batch of free market reforms amid a U.S. oil blockade and a deepening economic crisis. The rule changes aim to attract foreign investment and boost the island's private sector. The latest measures, which are linked to a sweeping package of reforms announced in June, allow foreign companies to hire employees without going through state employment agencies. And finally, the Israeli military says it has taken full control of an underground facility used by Hezbollah in southern Lebanon, which has been a key target for weeks. Israeli Prime Minister Benjamin Netanyahu says it is big news. The Alit al-Tahar Ridge is located in a commanding position, giving Hezbollah an advantage to launch strikes towards northern Israel. And that was the CBC News.
14: Thank you, J.J. Turnbull from the CBC Montreal Newsroom. Good morning, I'm Sean Henry. This is Daybreak on CBC Radio 1, the CBC News app, CBC Listen. It is Friday, September 4th. It's still a mild morning for the most part, sitting at 18 degrees, mostly cloudy skies. It is 16 and mist in Quebec City. 13, you're seeing some fog in Sherbrooke, 13 degrees as well in Mont-Tremblant. It is 14 degrees. There's some light rain in Gaspé. And no, you are not imagining things. J. Turnbull is reading news this morning. Da. Good morning.
0: Yeah, someone else has my chair. So yeah.
15: Who's on sports?
0: Who's
15: there
0: on sports?
15: You go,
0: exactly.
15: There you go. Or, unless you're doing double duty. No.
0: None of that.
15: None of that.
0: One
15: today.
0: Duty's enough for Jay.
15: One duty's enough today. So Blake Saraga is in for sports. Lita Polson is in for traffic as usual. And we're going to say good morning to Tricia Kindleman, who's hosting World Report. Good morning.
16: Hey, good morning. A rotating cast of characters, it sounds like.
15: That is right. That is right. And you're hosting World Report. How is the wake up?
16: It's not too bad. We have a glimmer of hope this morning, starting with some good news. In Nepal, 9 days after some devastating flash flooding there, two workers have been pulled alive from a hydropower tunnel there. Both men did suffer some injuries and have been airlifted to hospitals in Kathmandu. But the rescue is raising hopes that others may still be found. They indicated that there were potentially other people alive in the tunnels there. We've also heard lots of tariff talk here at home, starting to gain some traction south of the border, potentially having some influence on some November elections coming up, midterms there. One candidate in that tight Senate race is hoping to make Canada part of his platform, and he spoke to CBC's Catherine Tunney, so we will have more on that. Also, an upcoming election in Quebec. Quebecers receiving their voter information documents only in French. Elections Quebec says it's complying with the province language laws, but legal experts say that they do plan to challenge the move in court. Cathy Sine will be reporting on that for
15: us. Yeah, that's something we've talked about over the last couple of days. And we'll see how it ends up. But as it stands right now, voter information cards are supposed to come out about September 14th or no later than September 14th. And they will be in French with a QR code for access to the English language information on Elections Quebec website. So there you go.
16: There we go. Thank you, guys.
14: Thanks. Trisha Kindleman is hosting World Report this morning. That's coming up at around 21 minutes or so. Lita, let us check in with you because we've got lots to talk about today in terms of road closures, in terms of highway closures, in terms of
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14: Listen, this is a great weekend to stay local.
17: Okay.
18: I was going to say it's a great weekend because of all the closures. No, it doesn't sound like it.
14: No. It's a good weekend to stay local. It really is a good weekend to stay local. Good weekend to take transit if you want. I should tell you right now.
17: Except for the REM on Saturday.
14: It opens
17: a
14: little
17: mornings.
14: Later. Sleep in. It's just
17: inconvenient for people.
14: Sleep in, I guess, if you want to. But, you know, it weather-wise, I should tell most that, for the most part, our coverage area, it's going to be nice. So it maybe is a good weekend to stay local. Or if you are heading away for the long weekend, leave now.
17: Yeah. You know, or leave at an odd time. I always figure what I warn people about is weekend rush hours, no matter what route you take. If you leave past 11 a.m. on Saturday morning or 11 a.m. on Sunday morning, and at this point we're a long weekend, so 11 a.m. at you're going to hit the rush hour, the weekend rush hour, and that just continues right through to about 6 o'clock. Mm-hmm. And we have the LaFontaine Tunnel northbound closing. People always say, well, you never tell us about those closures. I certainly do.
14: Yeah.
17: I repeat it over and over till Sean Henry rolls his eyes and says, are you going to say the same thing?
14: No,
17: over?
14: It's fine.
17: It's so important.
14: I just know that I won't go there. That's all.
17: You cannot go there. And southbound,
14: or I will watch it from a distance because, I grocery shop in that area. That's that's my neighborhood.
17: Yes.
14: So I just watch it from a distance and say, oh, gosh, must be nice to be stuck in all of that. It's not.
17: It's so hard. It really is hard once you get caught because unless you have, something in your car, to maybe an audiobook or something you're stuck.
18: You can't really turn around.
17: No, you can't.
14: Although, you're
17: done.
14: We spoke to Transport Quebec last
17: about the
14: Friday.
17: Hole in the fence.
14: There was a hole in the fence on the 25.
18: An escape route.
14: And people were...
17: No way. It's you see?
14: Shouldn't do that. People were jumping over the grass, driving over the grass to get onto the service road, which you should not do.
17: SUVs, by the way, we're doing it. Yeah, you know, so people with a little elevated. You can't do it with a tiny car. Okay, really... You could with a bicycle. And bicycle, by the way, great way to get around. Mm-hmm. Saint-Laurent is also closed. There's a huge festival in that area. Oh. So that's from Sherbrooke to Mont-Royal. So that's another area that you're going to have to walk, which is nice. Or walk your bike along that area. And, we have a big problem right now in L'Assomption on the 40. It's completely closed at the 343. We have a huge accident there. Please be careful.
14: Please be careful. Yes. Please be careful. All right. Thank you. Blake Sorago, what's happening in sports?
18: Well, Sean, the Toronto Blue Jays get their fifth win in six games yesterday. Now they're 0.5 games away from that last playoff spot. Pretty big news for the Blue Jays. We know they haven't had the best season. And then with the U.S. Open going on, we have to talk about tennis. And obviously, Félix Auger-Aliassime is done after losing to an opponent ranked 50th overall in the tournament. This is a huge upset. And now, once again, his tournament ends early, but... still a couple Canadians left in the U.S. Open, including Layla Fernandez, hometown girl from Laval. Laval is parts of Montreal. Me and Sean have had this conversation before. And then the Alouettes back in action tonight at 7:30 against the BC Lions. They're coming off their second loss of the season last week. So a bounce back game is in session for the Alouettes tonight. I'll be there. I'm excited.
14: All right.
18: We'll see what happens.
14: Yes. Thank you. And of course, if you are going to the Alouettes game, it should be a decent night for that. And trans. It is your best option in that area.
17: Yes, the shuttle at Place des Arts, PDA, you take it from there and head to the stm.info website for more info.
14: All right, thank you. We are off to LaSalle College this morning. Students are back to class, but the story not quite over yet. The college still owes the Quebec government millions, so we'll get into that. We're going to check in with one of the students who we spoke to earlier this week, and she is in class. She'll join us from class. Our second of four political columnists will join us on the show. It's Dimitri Sudas. He's worked with the former Prime Minister, Stephen Harper. Which party had a good week on the campaign trail? Which party struggled? And what did parties miss when it comes to vetting candidates? So some of the candidates had to step down this week. So we'll get into all of that after the 7:30 news. And on Quebec AM, Giselle Courteau opened a puzzle store in Quebec City because she always had been passionate about puzzles and has found an increase in emerging Canadian puzzle creators in recent years. So that conversation is coming up on Quebec AM.
15: It is 5:44. Weather-wise, we're sitting at 18 degrees, mostly cloudy skies, 16 degrees mist in Quebec City, 13 degrees, some fog in Sherbrooke, 13 degrees as well in Mont-Tremblant, Gaspé, 14 degrees with light rain. As you know, so much of life happens online these days, and it seems everywhere you turn, you're asked for a password. Keeping track of them all can be a struggle, which leads many people to cut corners, compromising their security along the way. Claudio Popa says there's a better way to do things. The certified privacy and security expert shared his tips with the CBC's Lauren McGinnis.
19: The statistics tell us that about a third of Canadians are reporting that they are using the same passwords right across the board. And that is an indication of not just exhaustion and fatigue, but also the friction that so many systems are showing us. Only a third of Canadians are saying that they are really trying to use a different password right across most of their accounts. 40% are saying that they're allowing their apps and their browsers and their phones to remember their passwords because convenience. And unfortunately, 36% are in the camp of those who write them down. And so this is a clear message that so many Canadians are saying, look, we're forced to set up accounts for everything. We have on our phones. We're on the go all the time. And when it comes to registering for things, we're just going to select the same password that we're familiar with because we don't want to forget it. The only solution to having some kind of order in someone's password list, because it's obviously it's increasing. We all are dealing with hundreds of passwords, guarding all the accounts in our lives. We are digital citizens, whether we like it or not. The only solution is to use a trustworthy password manager, which encrypts our data. The catch is that so many password managers are out there are either not secure or in some cases, they're downright pieces of malware that are waiting to be downloaded by someone and get their system infected or turn their phone into a surveillance tool. Unfortunately, there's not that many trustworthy password managers. You've got really good ones, and we're lucky that we're here in Canada, where there's a password manager company right here in Toronto, where I am. It's called 1Password. There's a U.S.-based one called Bitwarden. There are password managers that are free, which means that they are transparent. So they make their code available for the entire world to review. And those open source tools, such as Password Safe, for example, those are also great. But it's really important to do your research ahead of time and make sure you pick the right one.
15: That is Claudio Popa with his tips on how to manage your online passwords safely. He was speaking with the CBC's Lauren McGinnis. Your thoughts on this? 514-566-9066 is the Daybreak text message line. Let's talk about AI music next. Have a listen to this song. That is Femme Like You by Camaro. He is one of over 100 artists that the SoCan says is being ripped off by an AI music company, Suno. SoCan is suing the U.S. company for copyright infringement in Canadian federal court. Here's the AI version of Femme Like You.

0: that is the AI version of A Femme Like You, according to SoCan. SoCan publicly listed AI versions of different ripped-off songs in order to build the case. Alexandre Alonso is Vice President, Member Affairs of the Society of Composers, Authors, and Music Publishers of Canada, again known as SoCan. He spoke with the guest host of Let's Go, Matt Damour.
1: So how did this whole issue come to the attention of SoCan in the first place?
2: Oh, well, I mean, everybody is aware of Sunu. I mean, everybody is aware of AI and their, you know, their activities where their service was launched 2 years ago, right? We had conversation with them, but unfortunately, they didn't go in the right direction. And when we look into the catalog that they are making available through their platform, we see thousands of songs that are within our repertoire. They are exact copy or very similar.
1: Mm-hmm. What exactly is being alleged here that Suno has done? What are they doing that has prompted this legal action?
2: Mm-hmm. But basically, we are taking legal action against Suno to protect the rights of our members following the use of their songs without permission. Suno generates outputs that are identical or very similar to songs in SoCan's repertoire, as I said. And these outputs, they compete directly with our members' work and can be listened to by people around the world. So there's a clear copyright infringement, and you can't tell the difference between the original song and the Suno output.
1: Mm-hmm. Now, we heard an extract already a moment ago of K-Mero. I'm curious if artists have been proactively reaching out to SoCan about situations like this, and what have they been saying about how this AI music generation actually impacts them?
2: Yeah, I mean, artists, they do use AI. That's totally okay. The technology is not wrong. It's not bad. It's not negative. They use it to enhance creation, right? But when those platforms use AI and their songs, there's a problem here. They are stealing their work.
1: Mm. Now, AI-generated music isn't new. As you said, it's a tool that some people use, but we do have instances of, like, fully AI-generated music. Given that this has been around for a while, I mean, what made you want to act now?
2: We were in conversation with Suno, and while we were in conversation with them, we had very good conversation with our other AI platforms, you know, going in the right direction, defining the model of remuneration, and very positive. But with Suno, it doesn't went that way. So we were at a point where we had to stop talking to them and start thinking about suing them.
1: Now, did the pervasiveness of this kind of AI music reach a threshold where it just, you felt like you couldn't ignore this anymore?
2: I mean, Suno is now valued at $5 billion. It has over 2 million paid users, collects over $300 million in annual recurring revenue, and generate an estimated 7 million musical outputs per day. We can't ignore that.
1: Sorry, you said 7 million outputs. We're talking about 7 million, like, songs a day?
2: Outputs a day, musical outputs a day. That means that Suno produces the equivalent of the entire Spotify catalog every 6 weeks.
1: It's quite a lot of music that's being put out there. Now, given how big they are, was there a moment or was there something that Suno did that finally, like, crossed the line for SoCan?
2: I mean, it takes time to build a case. That's the only thing. But the very moment the conversation stopped, we were looking into building the case.
1: Okay. Now, you've talked about these previous conversations that you already had. What were those

0: at least what we are asking for is a $10 million in damages, all the profits, and a $20,000 per song per infringement.
1: Now, AI can make a song very, very quickly. What's your sense on how to actually combat this and stop copyright infringement for good? And given just how many platforms and different AI models there are, is that even feasible?
0: I mean, yes. And this claim before the court is also a message to any other user of music and any other AI platform. Copyright is not stopping innovation. Innovation is not stopping copyright.
1: What's next for this legal action now that it's been filed?
0: I mean, we will work with the court process to move this case forward. That's the way.
1: Are you hopeful that this would set a precedent in Canada? Because we're talking about music right now, but AI is worrying a lot of different people in a lot of different sectors of the arts.
0: Mm-hmm. I would say that here in Canada, SoCan is leading the charge.
2: Alexandre Alonso is a vice president, member of affairs at SoCan. CBC reached out to Suno Inc. for comment about this. The company has not responded. Here's a

0: It's a Camaro with a femme like you. 558, 18 degrees, mostly cloudy skies, 16 and mist in Quebec City, 13 and fog in Sherbrooke, also 13 degrees in Mont-Tremblant, 14 degrees, light rain in Gaspé. Here's Lita with the morning commute.
1: And Sean, they're still dealing with an accident over on the Dakary southbound through the NDG area, the Sherbrooke area, and still blocking the center and the right-hand lane. It's creating congestion already, so you might get caught in a traffic jam at this time of the morning. Not a lot of traffic other than that, but we still have a closure up on the 40 just in that L'Assomption area.

0: 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I'm your host, Sean Henry. World Report is next.
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2: I'm Garvey Bailey, in for Tom Power. 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
4: This is World Report. Good morning. I'm Tricia Kindleman. Rescue crews in Nepal are calling it a miracle. 9 days after flash floods swept along the Tibet-Nepal border, two hydropower workers have been pulled alive from a blocked tunnel. There's now growing hope that more trapped workers will be saved. Julia Chapman has more.
5: Joy and relief after days of desperation. A survivor pulled from a tunnel at a hydropower station on the Trishuli River. He's one of two men rescued after being trapped for more than a week. Rescue crews blew a hole above the tunnel and descended on ropes to save them. The survivors have been airlifted to a hospital in the capital, Kathmandu. One of them is in a critical condition. Emergency workers also recovered a body from the tunnel. They're continuing to pump oxygen into the space where dozens more workers are still trapped. Officials are hoping for more rescues as the day goes on. The tunnel is one of many in the area servicing hydropower stations along the river. The companies that own them estimate around 900 people are trapped inside. Today's rescue provides a boost of morale for the teams working day and night to find survivors. 29 Canadians known to be in the area are still unaccounted for. Canadian officials are collecting DNA from families of the missing to help locate their loved ones. American Sanjeev Rai traveled to Nepal to find his missing wife, but says concrete information is hard to come by.
6: You don't know whether the information that's coming, whether it's true, it's not true.
5: He's among thousands of people anxiously waiting for news. Julia Chapman, CBC News, London.
4: Intelligence agencies in Canada and Europe are tracing the steps of an accused Canadian spy. Biwei Zhang faces espionage charges over her work at NATO military headquarters in Belgium. Investigators are combing through her time at federal departments and international bodies to see what files were accessed. CBC's Murray Brewster reports.
7: I'd be doing a serious postmortem on the whole trajectory that this lady has gone through.
8: Kenneth Lassouin teaches intelligence at the University of Antwerp in Belgium and has been following the case of Biwei Zhang. She is accused of espionage and communicating with a criminal organization. Reports say she was spying for China. Beijing denies it. The Canadian Security Intelligence Service confirmed to CBC News that it is overseeing a multi-departmental damage assessment in areas where she worked. Intelligence services in Europe, especially those connected with the European Space Agency and the World Trade Organization, are doing the same thing.
7: The most interesting part from the damage assessment would be, of course, to find out exactly who she worked for, what the lines of communication were.
8: Much of the public discussion in this country has centered on how the alleged spy received security clearance for NATO. Intelligence services, however, are more concerned with the bigger picture, especially since she worked in IT. Cybersecurity expert J. Paul Haynes says it fits with China's known intelligence gathering methods.
9: The best way has always been having a human on the inside working with external hackers on the outside. Everyone would say that's the hardest scenario to defend against.
8: A Belgian judge this week denied Zhang's appeal for release from pretrial detention. Murray Brewster, CBC News, Ottawa.
4: Michigan is one of the states hit hardest in the ongoing Canada-U.S. trade war. It's also shaping up to be a key battleground in November's midterm elections. One candidate in that tight Senate race is hoping to make Canada part of his platform. CBC's Catherine Tunney spoke to Democrat Abdul El-Sayed at a campaign stop.
10: I played lacrosse, which happens to be your national sport, and also played hockey growing up.
11: Abdul El-Sayed comes ready with the Canada mentions. The Democrat has been trying to center the ongoing trade war as part of his bid for Michigan's open Senate seat, hoping that voters will tie the rising cost of living to U.S. President Donald Trump's tariffs.
10: People don't want to have to keep paying more for stuff that they need to buy. And this is the logical outcome of an illogical trade war. So here we are.
11: It's clear why he's pushing Canada into the conversation. Michigan is the heart of the auto industry and one of the hardest hit states by tariffs, with more pain expected when Canada retaliates next week. CBC News met up with El-Sayed during a recent campaign stop Thursday night. He left the door open to some tariffs, citing renewable energy products as an example, as a way to build up Michigan's industry.
10: There's a version of tariffs I can get behind, but it's because you're being very particular about exactly what kind of industries you're trying to protect. This is just across the board ridiculousness for no particular reason. So I can't quite explain it, except for that everything Donald Trump does is ham-fisted, chaotic, and self-serving.
11: Polls suggest El-Sayed is neck and neck with his opponent, Mike Rogers. The Republican did not respond to CBC's request for an interview, but recently told Fox Canada has not been a good trading partner.
12: Canadians want 500,000 more Canadian-built cars pushed into Michigan. My argument is that should be absolutely unacceptable.
11: El-Sayed is a progressive left candidate. Rogers, a former congressman in the state, making for a riveting race in the shadow of a trade war. Catherine Tunney, CBC News, Waterford, Michigan.
4: The political map at Ontario's Queen's Park remains unchanged following three by-elections Thursday night. Premier Doug Ford's Progressive Conservatives held on to York Simcoe and Hamilton East Stoney Creek. The NDP kept its grip on Scarborough Southwest with candidate Fatima Shaban. Low turnout marked all three races with voters returning existing parties back to office. In the upcoming general elections, Quebecers will receive their voter information documents only in French. Elections Quebec says it's complying with the province's language laws. The decision is being backed by Premier Christine Frechette, but legal experts plan to challenge the move in court. CBC's Cathy Sine reports.
13: No one is being denied access to information. No one is being denied the right to vote.
14: Quebec Premier Christine Frechette says there won't be a change when it comes to French-only election mailouts.
13: The information remains available in English. The rights of the English-speaking community are being respected.
14: Under Bill 96, a 2022 Quebec law that strengthens the charter of the French language, communications between the government and the public must be in French. Élections Québec tried but failed to get an exemption. Lawyer Eric Mildoff is organizing a team to launch a legal challenge against the Quebec government.
15: And if you want to get it in English, well, there'll be a QR code and go ahead and use it. The only thing is, not everybody has an iPhone or a cell phone. Not everybody is adept at using QR codes.
14: For him, there is a violation of the fundamental right to vote.
15: But to say that a whole swath of the population suddenly can only get their information on a differential and more complicated basis means that we don't all have an equal right to vote.
14: A QR code that voters can scan to access information in English, that's fine with Rolf Thompson.
16: So they're probably much more likely to read it online than they are reading it from a piece of paper.
14: Isaac Farley says there are still some people who aren't online.
17: So maybe it would be more relevant that the information would be in both languages.
14: The premier says the ballot, however, will be bilingual. Kat Sissonnet, CBC News, Quebec City.
4: Vancouver police are holding a news conference today to address a multi-year covert investigation into one of their own veteran officers. Calwinder Dosange faces 9 criminal charges, including fraud, theft, and breach of trust. Court records show the allegations date back to 2017. Dosange is a high-profile officer who also heads the Kids Play Youth Foundation, an anti-gang charity for children. His lawyers say he is innocent of any wrongdoing. And finally, notebook maker Hilroy Canada is apologizing after leaving key parts of the country off its map. Students shopping for back-to-school supplies noticed Newfoundland and Cape Breton were missing from the cover. The company issued an apology, calling it a production error and is offering refunds and replacements. But the misprint is drawing mixed reactions from residents in Newfoundland.
18: I do think sometimes Newfoundland's underrepresented for what it contributes.
19: It was an oversight on their part, and, you know, they owned up to it. And in such a Canadian way today, look, we made a mistake, I'm sorry. There should have been a little bit more, you know, quality control into this, definitely.
20: I think the fact that they apologized, realized it was a mistake and owned up to it, I think that's good.
4: Hilroy's U.S. parent company, ACCO Brands, says the misprinted notebooks have been in store since last year. The company has stopped distribution and is updating the artwork to include the missing regions. That is World Report. For CBC News, I'm Tricia Kindleman.

0: Good morning. It's 10 minutes past 6. This is Quebec AM. Thanks for joining us on this Friday morning. I'm Rachel Watts. You're listening to Quebec AM. It's looking a little bit dark out there still in Quebec City. It's 17 degrees, a little humid out there. There's some mist. Over in Montreal, it's 18 degrees. It's the hot spot in the province right now, and it's mostly cloudy. Over in Winohanda, there's a bit of a light drizzle. It's 15 degrees. In Latsuk, it's 15 degrees as well. If we go up to Gaspé, there's some light rain. 14 degrees. The Magdalen Islands also have some light rain and 17 degrees. And up in Kuujjuaq, it's the coldest spot in the province right now. It's 3 degrees and there's some fog. Coming up on the show, 49 new millionaires in Quebec shared a $55 million Lotto Max jackpot. Our colleague caught up with them yesterday, so stay tuned for that conversation. And later today on Rearview Mirror, the story of a songwriting duo who paved the way for success for generations to come. But before that, Peter Dalzy joins me for a quick look at what's making regional headlines. Good morning.
1: Good morning, Rachel. How are you this morning?
0: I'm good. How are you?
1: I was just having this conversation with Frank, looking at these brand new millionaires. And we're talking what we'd do if we won.
0: Oh, that's a good talker.
1: $1 million. It's fun. You could get distracted really easily.
0: Oh, absolutely. I think we're going to hear soon what this millionaire is deciding to do.
1: I think the first thing they say, though, this is what I've heard, is that you should take a bit of a trip.
0: Oh, is that what you heard?
1: It's like disconnect, because apparently you get a lot of phone calls, a lot of people wanting.
0: I'm sure.
1: And then so apparently if you go on a beach somewhere and you sort of relax for, a couple of weeks, and then you sort of figure out, like, what's my game plan here? I mean, obviously, depending on the amount of money, you don't want to burn through a beach vacation on, some obviously winnings might be a little bit more, others less, but still ultimately.
0: Choosing your destination wisely.
1: Taking a bit of a break and coming to terms with this newfound wealth.
0: So you're planning, I see.
1: I'm planning to win the lottery first. That's number one. But once that's out of the way, I know what to do with the rest of
0: Amazing.
1: It.
0: Amazing. What's making some headlines today, Peter?
1: So, of course, we're talking about that, and we'll be hearing more about those brand new millionaires across the province. We're also finding out more about, this is coming from the Quebec Liberal Party, and so Charles Milliard ultimately talking to Kirsten Fréchette, asking her to reverse a decision affecting how English-speaking Quebecers receive election information. So in a letter to the premier, Milliard criticizes the government for refusing Elections Quebec requests for an exemption that would have allowed it to continue sending voting information directly to voters in both French and English. So, of course, we've heard about this now a QR code that could give you access to information in English on this packet of information for the election. However, Milliard says that could create barriers for some voters. Think of people who are now maybe not too internet savvy, people that may not have an iPhone, elderly people who may be unaware of these, types of internet mechanisms. And so he says, this decision contradicts Fréchette's previous calls for a better relationship with Quebec's English speaking community, and he's asking the government to change course and says protecting French should not come at the expense of English-speaking Quebecers' democratic rights. So we're finding out about that. And we're also hearing about a boom in Shannon. It's just northwest of Quebec City, about a 20-minute drive, and they're set to see their population grow by about 40%. And so lots of new buildings. I've been driving there over the course of the summer, noticed lots of new construction, so lots of new military families in town. And so some concerns about where we're going to put all these people, having lots more students in schools. But we're also hearing from locals who say that, great to have new faces in town as well, and good for businesses to have more people in town as well. So some of the stories we're finding out about. We'll have lots more with Jay Turnbull in the news chair this morning. Haven't
0: Wonderful.
1: Heard Jay on the news in
0: That's
1: quite
0: true.
1: Some time.
0: We do love hearing Jay on the news. Thanks, Peter.
1: Talk to you later.
0: There are 49 new millionaires in Quebec, as you just heard, and through a group ticket, they shared a $55 million Lotto Max jackpot, meaning each winner received $1 million. The 49 winners gathered at Lotto Quebec's Montreal office to collect their prizes and take a group photo, despite the fact that they were strangers before the win. Lotto Quebec says this is the largest number of million-dollar prizes it has awarded from a single jackpot. Richard Barrier is one of those winners, and our colleague Alison Brunette spoke with him yesterday.
2: Monsieur Richard Poirier, congratulations.
3: Yes. Thank you very much, Madame Allison.
2: How does it feel to be a millionaire?
3: Well, to be honest, we're quite walking on a shadow since 12 days, and we're coming down slowly to the ground. But it's very special.
2: How did you find out that you had won? Tell me about those first moments when you realized.
3: Well, first of all, Loto-Québec has a site which we can build a profile and then buy tickets, whatever tickets. And I have a profile there, and I bought the last minute Friday night my ticket. So it was 5 minutes left, and I say, I got to buy my Loto map. So I bought one for me. And then I said, oh, mine as well. I try a group, which I haven't done for a while. So I said, I'll go with a group, look at the time, 2 minutes. And I really fastly choose a group, which is takes about a couple of seconds, and then bought a ticket with the group, which is when I bought it, it was 24 sold out of 50. But we know at the end it's always a sold of 50, and then that's why the way I bought my ticket. And the morning after, you receive a email from Loto-Québec, and normally I checked it quite early in the morning with a coffee, but Saturday I was busy, so I checked it around 1 o'clock. So I checked the email, and then I checked my number, which is I won $2. Okay, so let's check the group. And with the group, when I opened the email for the group, I saw some numbers that I say, oh, that's not normal. So you ask yourself, is that a scam? Is that a malicious person? Or let's check it out. So go back to on Quebec's, Loto-Québec site, checking if the big lot of 55 million was won. And it was won in Quebec. So I started to have doubt, oh, my God. It can be real. So go back to the email, and then I saw the numbers, $1,100,000 that you won. So I said, okay, it might be possible. Go back on the site and check my number, group number, and I say, oh, this is it. At first, I thought I won $1,100,000 divided by 50, so 20,000. I was really happy. but then again, after double checking, I say, hey, no, it's 55,000 that has been dropped. Oh. So it's really, really special. Then call my wife and shaking like, you know.
2: What was her reaction when you told her, honey, I just won $1,000,000?
3: Well, first of all, she was in the garage, so I asked her to come right away. I would like to show you something. So she came to by my side. I said, look at that. Read this. Do you read the same thing I read? So she looked at me. She said, you're kidding me. No, that's not true. You're kidding me. So I said, it looks like it is. So let's go back, check. So we went back to check on the results. And yes, $55 million won in Quebec. So go back on the site on my group ticket and saw that somebody from the group won that lot. So and you're really afraid of a malicious person or scam or whatever. So we went down the email and saw the number of Loto-Québec. I called them and they confirmed confirmed that I was the one that had that profile. Congratulations, just Loto-Québec would call you this week. So it's still shaking for about 12 hours after that.
2: I can imagine. My goodness. So you said this was just, you just signed on online to be a part of this group ticket when you were buying your ticket. Did you know any of the other 48 winners before collecting your prize?
3: No, not at all. Loto-Québec told us when we went there on Tuesday, they told us that we were writing the history because it was the first time that they were giving a $1 million check to 49 persons at the time. So that's why they say it's big for Loto-Québec. And for sure, when we were there, you cross somebody that, you know, it's a winner. And congratulations. And how did you talk to one, two person? How did you happen? How did you find out? A lot of story. It was really nice feeling, and everybody was happy for everybody.
2: I can imagine. Yeah, not too many sad faces going into a room like that. Have you started thinking about what you might do with the money?
3: Well, honestly, yes. You always say, well, if I win, I'll do this. If I win, I'll do that. It's at a certain high percentage true, but after that, when it happens to you, you say, okay, it happens for real. What would you do? So I'm the kind of person that really walks with 2 feet on the floor slowly. But yes, I had some thoughts saying that, first of all, I'm retired. I'm retired since 2014. And I had 2 part-time job to have the end of the month easier and can have a bit of fun. And for sure, I quit those 2 jobs last week. And I always wanted to buy a Jeep, which I'll do soon. I'll buy myself a nice Jeep. And then we'll make some happiness around us, for sure. But like I said, we're a very low-profile person. And but still, we still on the cloud that's coming close to the floor.
2: Well, enjoy riding the cloud for as long as it lasts. Congratulations once again. I'm really happy for you, and thank you for taking the time to speak with us today.
3: Thank you very much, Madame Allison. Have a good day.
0: That was Richard Poirier. He's one of the 49 Quebecers who shared a $55 million Lotto Max jackpot. He was speaking there with the CBC's Allison Brunette. It's 6:21. I'm Rachel Watts. You're listening to Quebec AM. This past story made me Google a little bit of our previous story on another big Lotto win. About this time last year, we had a story on our website, cbc.ca/Montreal, about a Quebec town so tiny, a $50 million lottery win made 10% of its residents multimillionaires. I actually wrote this story about a year ago about how a group of people in the fishing village of about 150 residents had all bought tickets for nearly 2 decades as part of the pool, and their win meant that 10% of the residents are now multimillionaires. So you can search that story on our website if you're interested, cbc.ca/Montreal. You can also text us if you have thoughts on the last story. Our text line is 418-573-9880. That's 418-573-9880. Songwriting is one of the most unpredictable and financially volatile creative careers, and yet many people just can't give up trying to make it in the business. Ultimately, a mix of artistry, a high capacity to endure failure, and a heavy dose of persistence and luck help songwriters reach the top. In this edition of Rear View Mirror, Rich Turfried tells you the story of a couple who followed that formula and came out with one of the biggest hits of the 50s.
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5: The song Bye Bye Love reshaped the music business in profound ways. But before the Everly Brothers recorded it in 1957, no one wanted it. Bye Bye Love was written by husband and wife songwriters Felice and Boudlow Bryant. They were married 5 days after they met in 1945, and for the next several years, they struggled. They lived in a mobile home in a trailer park and wrote tons of songs.
6: If you got the money, honey, I've got the time.
5: They sent their compositions to countless artists, mostly in the country music world, and were repeatedly rejected if they were acknowledged at all. Refusing to give up, the Bryants bet on themselves in 1950 and blazed a trail that many songwriters would follow in subsequent decades. They moved to Nashville to work as full-time professional songwriters. After a few minor successes, everything changed in 1957. After Bye Bye Love was rejected by no fewer than 30 artists, the Everly Brothers agreed to record it. They didn't particularly like the song either, but were offered $64 each, which was an offer they couldn't refuse.

Bye Bye Love became the Everly Brothers' first hit when it went to number 2 on the Billboard chart. Once on the map, the Everlys went on to become one of the most successful and influential acts in pop music history, with many of their subsequent hits having been written by the Bryants. Soon, artists from all over country and pop music started calling the Bryants looking for hits. Big names like Roy Orbison, Buddy Holly, Tony Bennett, Dean Martin, even the Beatles recorded songs written by Felice and Budlow Bryant.

So, quite literally, this song changed the very framework of the music business. The song that put Rock and Roll Hall of Famers the Everly Brothers on the map. This is Bye Bye Love on Rearview Mirror.

That's the Everly Brothers with their first hit, Bye Bye Love. Thanks to Rich Turfy for that story. He's the host of Drive on CBC Music. You can hear Drive across Canada weekdays from 3 to 6 p.m., a half hour later in Newfoundland. It's 6:28 now. You're listening to Quebec AM, but it's almost time for the regional news, and Jay Turnbull is standing by. Coming up next in our show, the Carney government wants more data centers to support a growing AI sector, even as communities are pushing back. We'll dig into what Ottawa's new guidelines actually mean. And later on CBC, on The Current, Germany's far-right party, AfD, is polling high in the country's upcoming state election this weekend. Guest host Paul Hunter speaks with CBC reporter Jessica Singer about why the far-right movement is on the rise in Europe and what it means for democracy. That's on The Current this morning after the 8:30 news. We have much more on the show for you. Stay tuned. Your news is next with Jay Turnbull.

0: This is CBC News. Good morning. It's 6:30. I'm Jay Turnbull with the CBC News for Quebec. Students at LaSalle College will be returning to class today following a week of uncertainty. Yesterday, a Superior Court judge extended the creditor protection granted to the college as the institution faces nearly $30 million in fines. Those fines were imposed by the Quebec government because the institution had exceeded the cap on eligible English-speaking students. The college is one of just a few subsidized colleges offering programs in both French and English. During the hearing, Justice Martin Castonguay emphasized the need to consider the college's 3,000 students and staff members whose lives would be affected by a potential closure. Quebec Liberal Party leader Charles Milliard is calling on Premier CAQ leader Christine Fréchette to reverse the decision affecting how English-speaking Quebecers receive election information. In a letter to the Premier, Milliard criticizes the government for refusing Elections Quebec's request for an exemption that would have allowed it to continue sending voting information directly to voters in both French and English. Elections Quebec is instead using a QR code to provide the information in English. Milliard says that could create barriers for some voters, particularly seniors who may not have a smartphone. He also says the decision contradicts Fréchette's previous call for a better relationship with the Quebec's English-speaking community. Milliard is asking the government to change course and says protecting French should not come at the expense of English-speaking Quebecers' democratic rights. An autistic student who was sent home due to lack of specialized resources during the last school year is now heading back to school. It's after CBC News reported on the case of 10-year-old Ellie, one of thousands of Quebec students experiencing what's called a break in services. Gloria Enriquez reports.
1: These cool clicky pens.
2: 10-year-old Ellie is sorting through her supplies, getting ready for her new school.
1: Nervous. Scary. A bit exciting.
2: Ellie is autistic and has dyslexia. CBC News is withholding her last name to reduce online harm and bullying. She used to go to St. Lawrence School on Montreal's South Shore. But after losing some of her in-class specialized resources, Ellie was having meltdowns. Her mother, Kellen Harden-Jones, agreed to pull her out.
3: What essentially we're telling her is that you don't fit in the school and you have to leave. And it's incredibly difficult.
2: Last year in Quebec, there were more than 3,000 students sent home from school due to a lack of resources. Riverside School Board Chair Christopher Craig won't comment on Ellie's case, but says finding the right program for kids in her situation takes time and resources.
4: It's complex, and I don't think we ever have enough money for this. We've been suffering since austerity measures of the Liberals up to the massive budget cuts a few years ago by the CAQ.
2: The school board did end up finding a new school for Ellie with the right resources. But she's since become an advocate, letting politicians know kids like her need help.
1: It's literally their job.
2: Gloria Enriquez, CBC News, Montreal.
0: The city of Shannon, northwest of Quebec City, may soon see its population increase by roughly 40%. The Canadian military is investing in housing for the nearby Valcartier military base. People living in the city are hoping for a smooth transition as military members and their families move into the new homes. Sarah Kate Dallaire reports.
5: The National Defense has begun its military housing expansion project in Shannon. Over 1,000 new units will be built, specifically for military members, by 2034. Mayor Sarah Perreault worries these units would bring the population from 7,000 to over 10,000 people.
6: Quand une population augmente, ben elle vient avec la circulation, les écoles.
5: More people means more traffic and more students in schools, says Perreault.
7: We hear the municipality's concerns.
5: Catherine Villeneuve is with the Canadian Forces Housing Agency. She says the units are necessary to better support the forces members and their family. Villeneuve assures the work won't happen overnight and that the forces will work with the city to ensure a smooth process.
7: The domino effect on the community is there.
8: Puis tant mieux s'il y a plus de monde, on veut servir le plus de gens possible.
5: It's great if there's more people. We want to serve as many people as possible, says restaurant owner Frédéric Forcier. Resident Marie-Josée Lonval agrees. She's with the Valcartier Military Family Resource Center, but says as a resident, she believes these new community members will help revive the local economy as clients and workers.
9: C'est une opportunité extraordinaire culturellement pour la ville.
5: It's an extraordinary opportunity for the city, culturally, she says. Sarah Kate Dallaire, CBC News, Shannon.
0: And finally, a cycling advocacy group says there are thousands of bicycles in Montreal every year, but it's hard to know the exact number. Bay-le-Québec estimates the number could be as high as 40,000, while Montreal police recorded just over 2,600 reports last year. As frustration grows, some residents are taking matters into their own hands. Atifa Patidar has the details.
10: A man recently filmed two people allegedly stealing a bicycle in Montreal's Pointe-Saint-Charles neighborhood. Julien Chartrand was getting out of her car when she saw the thief right away. Chartrand says she and her partner started running after them, trying to catch the thieves, but they couldn't. The Montreal Police Force says it receives about 2,600 reports of stolen bikes last year, but Magali Bepron from Bay-le-Québec says that number likely represents only a fraction of the actual theft.
11: She
10: says many people simply don't bother reporting it to police because they don't expect to get their bike back. The SPVM says officers take bike theft seriously but have to prioritize more urgent calls. Atifa Padidar, CBC News, Montreal.
0: And that was the CBC News.
12: Thanks, Jay. It's 6:36. I'm Rachel Watts. You're listening to Quebec AM. Thanks for joining us this morning. Coming up on the show, a community concerns Mount Ottawa is introducing new data center guidelines, but will they actually change anything? We'll talk about that coming up next. But first, Peter Dalzy, he joins me for a quick look at the weather this morning. Hi, Peter.
13: Good morning, Rachel. So, you talked about a bit earlier, right? A bit of a muggy day today, and we're going to feel that. I'm looking at pretty much some sun and cloud all over the place throughout the province. Temperatures just above the 20-degree mark, but albeit with a chance of showers in lots of places. And you're going to feel the sort of that heat with that stickiness. So starting out in the northwest for both Val-d'Or and Rouyn-Noranda today, you're looking at temperatures just around the 20-degree mark there, 21 to be exact, 40% chance of showers there. As we head to Mont-Tremblant, then towards Sherbrooke, Trois-Rivières, and Quebec City, there are temperatures between 22 and 20, and 40% chance of showers pretty much all over the place with risk of thunderstorms. From there, we head towards Baie-Saint-Paul and Saguenay, temperatures at 17 and 18 degrees, respectively, with a 60% chance of showers, again, with that risk of thunderstorms. A little bit north of there, Chibougamau, 19 degrees, 40% chance of showers for you there. Out in the eastern part of the province, Rimouski, New Carlisle, Percé, Gaspé, 16 degrees on the thermometer, and Rimouski, 15 there, but elsewhere you're looking at rain pretty much all over the place for that eastern part there. We're looking towards the Gaspé coast as well. On the other side of the St. Lawrence, 16 and 14 for Baie-Comeau and Sept-Îles, respectively. Rain in the forecast there. At the tip of the North Shore, Natashquan, 18 degrees, 40% chance of rain. On the lower North Shore, cloudy and 16 for Chevry, and Blanc-Sablon, 17, mainly cloudy. On the Mags in Avrobert today, 18 degrees, rainy. Fermont and Shefferville, you're looking at 19 degrees in both municipalities, cloudy skies and clearing over in Shefferville. Up north, things looking pretty warm out there in Coudjarapic today. Sunny, 21, 13 and drizzle in Coudjouac. Saluit, sunny and 17, and Inukjuak, warmer still, 22 degrees and lots of sun for your Friday.
12: Thanks, Peter.
13: You're welcome.
12: The federal government has released new principles for building data centers in Canada. They focus on things like electricity costs, water use, and benefits for local communities. Major tech companies, including OpenAI, Microsoft, and Google, have signed on. Here's AI and Digital Innovation Minister Evan Solomon announcing the guidelines yesterday in Markham, Ontario.
14: If we don't build the infrastructure of the future here, we will have to buy it from somewhere else. And if we don't make the rules here, we will have to follow someone else's.
12: For a closer look at what these new guidelines are and what impact they might have on how data centers are built in this country, we've reached Martin Carson. He's a professor of computer science at the University of Waterloo, and I spoke with him earlier. Good morning, Martin.
15: Good morning, Rachel.
12: So what does this framework and these new principles actually change for companies looking to build data centers here in Canada?
15: That's a very good question. I mean, in some sense, these principles really only spell out common sense, and they're still relatively vague. So I guess the answer to this really depends on how these principles find their way into actual policy, legislation, or regulations.
12: Okay. And we've heard stories previously about the concern that potentially power-hungry data centers can drive up electricity costs in areas where they're built. How do these guidelines address that?
15: Again, similar, very similar answer. I mean, in some sense, Principle 2 states very explicitly that must not happen. Mm-hmm. So if that principle is adhered to, then we're all good. But what does it actually mean in practice? I don't think anybody can tell at this point.
12: Yeah, and you mentioned the fact that these are also guidelines.
15: Yes.
12: I guess maybe what's on the top of people's minds might be what's stopping companies from agreeing to them, possibly ignoring them later?
15: Exactly. I mean, in some sense, sort of words are cheap, right? So it's easy to agree to these principles. But at the end of the day, we live in a world that's governed by policy and regulation, so there must be some teeth. And so I think this is when things will actually be decided.
12: I am curious, and what's your sense of what signals are being sent with these guidelines? I'm curious if you have a sense if it's sort of a green light for tech companies or a yield sign.
15: I think it's a little bit of both. I mean, again, given all the vagueness around these principles and the fact that they are really just common sense, I think they do say, yes, we are open to data centers, but you need to follow a couple of principles, so it's not really the Wild West here. So in that sense, I see a bit of both signals here.
12: Okay. And, you know, we were talking about data centers previously across the country. What's your sense about who is the final say on where these centers might be built?
15: Well, that's a very good question. I mean, I'm not a policy expert, so I don't know who actually has the final say. I mean, everybody needs to be involved in some level. Local communities should be involved. Provinces need to be involved because it touches upon their areas of authority. But how this actually plays out legally, I couldn't tell you.
12: Okay. And going back to the framework and the mm-hmm. principles we just mentioned, I'm curious if you could break it down a little bit for us.
15: Right. So I think, again, principles 2, 3, and 4 are pretty clear cut, and all of them are good principles. I think the devil is in the details. The principle number 1, the lasting local benefits, what does that actually mean? Principle 5 about strategic value, what does that actually mean? I think this is where work needs to be done in terms of what does it actually mean? I mean, it's pretty clear that these massively very large data centers do not automatically bring commensurate local benefits. I mean, the one area that I don't know much about is local taxation. Maybe if they bring a load of tax money to the local community, that's one thing, but I don't know about that. In terms of jobs, et cetera, it's just not commensurate with the effort. So then the question is, what are local benefits and what are our strategic benefits? And here I think Canada really needs to drive home two objectives. One is, I think there's still room for improvement when it comes to the resource efficiency of these data centers, and we should work on that. And then the second elephant in the room is, of course, digital sovereignty. We'd like to have everything under our own jurisdiction so that we are in control of our own data. And so I think that's a very important objective, and I see that somewhat missing here.
12: Yeah, because I was going to ask you, are there any other points that you think are missing from this framework besides the one you just mentioned?
15: Yeah, I think these two are the main ones.
12: Okay.
15: And these are really refinements of the principles 1 and 5 that are already present. But at this level of vagueness which they are stated right now, I don't think they're clear enough.
12: Okay. And the focus of these guidelines is mostly on mm-hmm. physical data centers.
15: Yes. Right.
12: You mentioned digital sovereignty in Canada previously. How important are they in improving that, in your view?
15: Right. I think they are. I mean, they are essential in the sense. I mean, data centers are essentially the physical manifestation of IT and AI services. So they are essential to digital sovereignty. But they are, on the other hand, they're just one building block. There's a whole technology stack that's operating inside the data centers, and without having some control over that, we cannot attain digital sovereignty. So there's a lot more than just having the data centers in the country to attain digital sovereignty, and it's important that people understand that.
12: I'm curious, Martin, before we let you go, what are you looking forward to? What are you looking for in the future when it comes to possibly other principles, possibly other government frameworks?
15: Well, again, I am extremely interested. I think there is a lot of room for improvement when it comes to the resource efficiency of these data centers, and I'm very interested in potential research in that area. And I'm also hoping that the push towards digital sovereignty will push open source technology a lot, because that's really the only chance that we have sort of as sort of middle powers to play in that game. And so those are two trends that I'm looking forward to.
12: Martin, thanks so much for joining us and breaking this down.
15: Right. Yeah, thank you very much.
12: Martin Carson is professor of computer science at the University of Waterloo. I spoke with him earlier. It's 6:45 now. I'm Rachel Watts. You're listening to Quebec AM. So much of life happens online these days, and it seems everywhere you turn, you're asked for a password. Keeping track of them all can be a struggle, which leads many people to cut corners, compromising their security along the way. Claudio Popa says there's a better way. The certified privacy and security expert shared his tips with the CBC's Lauren McInnes.
11: The statistics tell us that about a third of Canadians are reporting that they are using the same passwords right across the board. And that is an indication of not just exhaustion and fatigue, but also the friction that so many systems are showing us. Only a third of Canadians are saying that they are really trying to use a different password right across most of their accounts. 40% are saying that they're allowing their apps and their browsers and their phones to remember their passwords because convenience. And unfortunately, 36% are in the camp of those who write them down. And so this is a clear message that so many Canadians are saying, look, we're forced to set up accounts for everything. We have on our phones. We're on the go all the time. And when it comes to registering for things, we're just going to select the same password that we're familiar with, because we don't want to forget it. The only solution to having some kind of order in someone's password list, because it's increasing. We all are dealing with hundreds of passwords, guarding all the accounts in our lives. We are digital citizens, whether we like it or not. The only solution is to use a trustworthy password manager, which encrypts our data. The catch is that so many password managers are out there are either not secure, or in some cases, they're downright pieces of malware that are waiting to be downloaded by someone and get their system infected or turn their phone into a surveillance tool. Unfortunately, there's not that many trustworthy password managers. You've got really good ones, and we're lucky that we're here in Canada, where there's a password manager company right here in Toronto, where I am. It's called 1Password. There's a U.S.-based one called Bitwarden. There are password managers that are free, which means that they are transparent, so they make their code available for the entire world to review. And those open source tools, such as Password Safe, for example, those are also great. But it's really important to do your research ahead of time and make sure you pick the right one.
12: That was Claudio Popa with his tips for how to manage your online passwords safely. He was speaking with the CBC's Lauren McInnes. It's 6:49 now. You're listening to Quebec AM. Music journalist, punk rocker, and recently appointed member of the Order of Canada, Nardwuar the Human Serviette is many things, but like most of us, he says he wouldn't be who he is without his mom. This week on The Bridge, the Canadian culture icon sits down with host Natalia Ndongo for a conversation about community radio, his upcoming appearance at Pop Montreal, and how his mom, the journalist and history teacher Olga Ruskin, taught him to seek out stories.
16: You mentioned your mom. You said you learned a lot from your mom. You learned about, you know, the value of history and research and all that kind of stuff. And also that your neighbors would have great stories as well. But who was your mother as a mom? Give us a sense of the type of mom she was.
17: When I think back of it, it was like pretty cool because she would drag me to North Shore Historical Society meetings, like people talking about history, yeah. And I would operate the refreshments. So I would sit there, listen to people, yeah. And operate, you know, cook up some food or make the coffee, etc. Yeah. So I was grateful for her taking me. And she took me to, like, the Burnaby Art Gallery. She would, like, travel around and show me different places. Yeah. So I really appreciate that. Like, she exposed me to, like, a lot culture. Of stuff that a lot of people didn't get.
16: Mm-hmm. Were you an only child?
12: So for the full interview, you can tune into The Bridge on Saturday at 3 p.m. on CBC Radio 1 to hear more from Nardwuar, the human Safiet. It's now time to talk about all things traffic. Our colleague Lita Polson joins us down the line. Good morning, Lita.
18: Hi there, Rachel. How are you this morning?
12: I'm good. How are you doing?
18: I'm good. I have to admit, I'm happy it's the weekend.
12: Absolutely.
18: Happy it's the long weekend. You know, it's just been a pretty busy week. The back to school action, and it's around the province. It's been
12: absolutely.
18: So busy.
12: Absolutely.
18: Everywhere.
12: We have a good 3 days coming up.
18: Yes. Relief for one and all. So I check all the cameras. Beautiful look at our province. And as I looked around, I saw so much road work because it's ramping up. People always think, oh, it's the weekend. We won't have any problems on the roads. Probably more problems because of the fact that you're going to encounter a lot of ongoing road work. And I'm still noticing, by the way, just to be careful, we still have foggy patches out there, too, around the province. Checked around the 132 around the Gaspé area. It's still hazy in some places. In Sherbrooke, it seems to be still a little on the foggy side, so drive with care in those areas too. And paving and resurfacing, I mean, it's everywhere. And I checked Alma, as a matter of fact, this morning at Boulevard de Cascade. You're rerouted in certain areas there as the asphalting continues. Actually, I should just say everywhere. It's just a slew of places have to get done because there is a temperature. There is a point where they can do it between 10 degrees and 30
12: right.
18: degrees Celsius. And so it continues. We have to fill those holes, make our less ridges. And as we head into the long weekend, I also want to point out provincial public transit. I'm talking the RTC, the STTR in Trois-Rivières, and Sherbrooke's bus system, too. That's the STS. Will go on a weekend schedule, and some, which means some lines don't run at all, especially if they're attached to a school. So something to keep in mind.
12: Mm-hmm.
18: And, you know, you sent me a nice note. I so appreciated that this week with the closure around René Lévesque East. So that will also continue with the Tramcité project. And they'll start setting up pretty soon for the Grand Prix Cycliste, too, coming
12: it's
18: on
12: true.
18: September 11th. Yeah, so that's next week. So a lot of people will be descending on the city.
12: Yeah, and road closures, Quebec. Of course.
18: Yeah. Yes. And I do want to mention, too, 20 East and West, funny enough, in Lévis right now this morning, quite busy at Tanyata. I get the letters all mixed
12: Tanyata,
18: up in that
12: yes.
18: area. Yeah, because I have a best friend who's, I won't say the other name because then I'll call it that. But at this point, it's very busy in both directions. Not too bad over the bridges. If you're heading over the Pierre-Laporte, it's easy. And Pont de Québec, in pretty good shape right now. But doesn't mean it'll stay that way. So
12: true.
18: Just beware of traffic jams.
12: Well, thanks so much, Lita. I hope you enjoyed that 3-day long weekend that you were talking about earlier.
18: Yes, and you too. Have a wonderful long weekend, and a wonderful long weekend to one and all.
12: Thank you. We'll catch up next week.
18: Yes.
12: That was Lita Polson with our traffic. She joins us every morning. Right now, we have a bit of music for you before international and national news. Montreal jazz artist Dominique Filémi is heading to

0: That was Montreal jazz artist Dominique Filémé with her new single, Going Home. It's 6:58. It's almost time now for the international and the national news. And first is Peter with a look at what's making headlines. Good morning.
1: Good. I mean, some problems with the internets that I am using this morning.
0: Oh, the internets.
1: Many of them. How many internets do you use in a day, Rachel? Three?
0: I'm not sure.
1: Three to four?
0: I'd say
1: four
0: three.
1: To six?
0: Yeah.
1: Lots going on in the news today. Of course, we're finding out about CQ candidates on Quebec's North Shore. May have heard a bit about this yesterday, making a hefty election promise. If elected, they say their party will lead the way on the construction of a new bridge across the Saguenay River. Of course, we've been hearing lots about this over the years, so we're finding out about that. And we're also hearing from the Quebec Liberal Party, Charles Milliard, calling on Premier Christine Fréchette to reverse a decision affecting how English-speaking Quebecers receive election information. We found out recently, just over the past couple of days, that English voting information would be in the form of a QR code. Now, Charles Milliard saying that's in some ways discriminatory, and saying that if you want better relationships with the English community in this province, you should have to send them voting information in English.
0: Thanks, Peter. We have a lot coming up for you on the show. Stay tuned.
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3: 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Germany's far-right party, AfD, is polling high in the country's upcoming state election this weekend.
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1: This is World Report. Good morning. I'm Tricia Kindleman. Rescue crews in Nepal are calling it a miracle. 9 days after flash floods swept along the Tibet-Nepal border, two hydropower workers have been pulled alive from a blocked tunnel. There's now growing hope that more trapped workers could be saved. Julia Chapman has more.
2: Joy and relief after days of desperation. A survivor pulled from a tunnel at a hydropower station on the Trishuli River. He's one of two men rescued after being trapped for more than a week. Rescue crews blew a hole above the tunnel and descended on ropes to save them. The survivors have been airlifted to a hospital in the capital, Kathmandu. One of them is in a critical condition. Emergency workers also recovered a body from the tunnel. They're continuing to pump oxygen into the space where dozens more workers are still trapped. Officials are hoping for more rescues as the day goes on. The tunnel is one of many in the area servicing hydropower stations along the river. The companies that own them estimate around 900 people are trapped inside. Today's rescue provides a boost of morale for the teams working day and night to find survivors. 29 Canadians known to be in the area are still unaccounted for. Canadian officials are collecting DNA from families of the missing to help locate their loved ones. American Sanjeev Rai traveled to Nepal to find his missing wife, but says concrete information is hard to come by.
3: You don't know whether the information that's coming, whether it's true, it's not true.
2: He's among thousands of people anxiously waiting for news. Julia Chapman, CBC News, London.
1: Intelligence agencies in Canada and Europe are tracing the steps of an accused Canadian spy. Biwei Zhang faces espionage charges over her work at NATO military headquarters in Belgium. Investigators are combing through her time at federal departments and international bodies to see what files were accessed. CBC's Murray Brewster reports.
4: I'd be doing a serious postmortem on the whole trajectory that this lady has gone through.
5: Kenneth Lassouin teaches intelligence at the University of Antwerp in Belgium and has been following the case of Biwei Zhang. She is accused of espionage and communicating with a criminal organization. Reports say she was spying for China. Beijing denies it. The Canadian Security Intelligence Service confirmed to CBC News that it is overseeing a multi-departmental damage assessment in areas where she worked. Intelligence services in Europe, especially those connected with the European Space Agency and the World Trade Organization, are doing the same thing.
4: The most interesting part from the damage assessment would be, of course, to find out exactly who she worked for, what the lines of communication were.
5: Much of the public discussion in this country has centered on how the alleged spy received security clearance for NATO. Intelligence services, however, are more concerned with the bigger picture, especially since she worked in IT. Cybersecurity expert J. Paul Haynes says it fits with China's known intelligence gathering methods.
6: The best way has always been having a human on the inside working with external hackers on the outside. Everyone would say that's the hardest scenario to defend against.
5: A Belgian judge this week denied Zhang's appeal for release from pretrial detention. Murray Brewster, CBC News, Ottawa.
1: Fox News has let go of its longtime anchor, Maria Bartiromo. She hosted multiple shows for Fox Business Channel and Fox News. Bartiromo was considered one of U.S. President Donald Trump's closest allies at the network. For more on this, we are now joined by CBC's Willie Lowry. Willie, what details do we have on her departure?
7: So, longtime Fox News anchor and business journalist Maria Bartiromo is out after 12 and a half years at the network. So, she hosted a morning business show and a Sunday news show. She was last on air on August 9th. Fox News issued a brief statement, but did not explain why they made the move. They said, quote, "We thank Maria for her work over the last 12 and a half years and wish her all the best on her next chapter," end quote. Bartiromo has long championed U.S. President Donald Trump. She interviewed him frequently and has been a guest at White House events. In a post on social media, Trump called her a, quote, "total professional and a true warrior," adding her many fans will not be happy to see her go.
1: And what are sources saying about why Fox News made this move now?
7: U.S. media is reporting that Fox fired Marty Romo for sharing internal communications with the White House. Those communications apparently instructed her not to cover certain voting fraud claims that Trump made in a primetime address in July. Marty Romo helped to propagate false claims that Trump lost the 2020 presidential election due to voting irregularities and fraud. In 2023, Fox settled with Dominion Voting Systems for more than $787 million, but there's still an active defamation suit with Smartmatic Inc.
1: Willie, thanks for this.
7: You're welcome.
1: That's CBC's Willie Lowry joining us from Washington. Canadian artists are among those hit by U.S. President Donald Trump's latest round of tariffs. Many are now adjusting to the new trade rules. CBC's Selena Alders tells us how local creators are rethinking where and how they sell their work.
8: Chris Warburton-Hume uses the back of a paintbrush to draw patterns on a wooden panel. She's busy working out of her home studio in Eastern Passage, Nova Scotia. Half of her orders come from the U.S., but this latest piece will not be going there. Neither will any of her work, for that matter.
9: Sorry, it's not going to the U.S. anymore. It's staying in Canada.
8: The multimedia artist is one of many Canadian business owners halting sales to the States. U.S. President Donald Trump's latest round of 50% tariffs include original artwork made in Canada.
9: It should be free speech. It should be freedom of expression. To tariff that, it restricts everything that an artist should be able to do.
8: Among the items taking a hit are drawings, paintings, collages, and sculptures. Miranda Jordan paints on glass bottles to create colorful accent lamps. She, too, no longer taking orders from the U.S.
9: I don't work for the U.S. government, and I don't want to be an unpaid customs clerk for them, so I'm just not doing it anymore.
8: The Canadian government announced dollar-for-dollar counter-tariffs on American products, which will come into effect on Tuesday, but the retaliatory measures do not include original art.
9: Art really does make life colorful.
8: Both creators are now shifting gears. They plan to make pieces with designs appealing to buyers on this side of the border in hopes that Canadians continue to support local when they can. Selena Alders, CBC News, Halifax.
1: The political map at Ontario's Queen's Park remains unchanged following three by-elections Thursday night. Premier Doug Ford's Progressive Conservatives held on to York Simcoe and Hamilton East Stoney Creek. The NDP kept its grip on Scarborough Southwest with candidate Fatima Shaban. Low turnout marked all three races, with voters returning existing parties back to office. A newly released video shows drivers fast asleep behind the wheel of moving Teslas on BC highways. Police warn that trusting automated driving features to take a nap is not only dangerous, it's illegal. CBC's Carolyn Bargoot has the details.
10: This week, two videos released by BC RCMP show drivers asleep at the wheel. Their faces are blurred, but it appears by their body language they are not actively driving, nor are their hands on the wheel. BC Highway Patrol Sergeant Michael McLaughlin says the man and woman were ticketed for driving without due care and attention and fined $368.
11: Technology works really well until it doesn't, and regardless of your feelings about that, it is against the law.
10: Kyla Lee is a lawyer at Acumen Law in Vancouver.
12: Anytime you're behind the wheel of a vehicle, whether it's self-driving or not, you have a responsibility not just to yourself, but to everybody else on the road, and you can't exercise that responsibility if you're asleep.
10: Back in July, Carly King witnessed a woman sleeping in the driver's seat of a Tesla on the Trans-Canada Highway near Revelstoke with her kids in the back seat.
13: It caught my eye. I said to my husband, I think she's asleep. And I did a double, triple take. I said, no, she is fast asleep in that car.
10: Police are still investigating that case. EV writer Fred Lampert says the technology has improved over the years.
14: Because it's getting so good, your tendency is to trust it more and more, and that's when the problems happen, because it doesn't work 100% of the time. The data is clear on that.
10: In the U.S., Tesla has to report crashes involving its self-driving vehicles. Lambert says since 2021, there have been thousands, 61 were fatal. There's no equivalent reporting system in Canada, but he thinks there should be. Caroline Bargoot, CBC News, Vancouver.
1: That is the latest national and international news from World Report. 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I'm Tricia Kindleman. 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
0: 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Good morning, here's the regional news. The Northwest Territories government is advising those traveling to Yellowknife for non-urgent dental appointments that they may be asked to reschedule. The advisory comes amidst a medical accommodation shortage in Yellowknife, which the government blames on high seasonal demand and limited lodging capacity. Many in Nunavut's Qitilmute region regularly travel to Yellowknife for routine medical and dental care. Fred Peterson is Cambridge Bay's member of the Nunavut Legislative Assembly.
1: If we could offer more services here, for the region, that would alleviate the required travel to Yellowknife. But for doing that, you know, I think we have the space here, but you know, we don't have the doctors and nurses right now. So that's a problem of offering more services in Cambridge Bay for the region.
0: The accommodation shortage is expected to last for September and October. The Northwest Territories government says the temporary measure will make more accommodations available for those traveling for medical care or urgent dental work. A food recall to tell you about now, especially relevant for listeners in Nunavik. It affects Coaticook aged cheddar cheese with a best before date of August 3rd, 2027. Federal food inspectors say the cheese may have listeria contamination. Listeria can cause vomiting, fevers, muscle aches, headaches, and neck stiffness. Pregnant women, elderly, and people with weak immune systems are most at risk. The Canadian Food Inspection Agency says the cheese was sold in Quebec, but Nunavut's Department of Health also issued a warning. CBC has asked for clarification on where the cheese was sold, but has not yet received a response. Some fur trappers are hopeful and a boost in Chinese demand could lead to big sales. Trapping season in the north begins next month, and fur prices have been surging this year. Martin has averaged over $200 per pelt. Nathan Kogier is the NWT Department of Environment and Climate Change. He says one country in particular has caused a shift in the market.
2: Most of it's coming from China. They used to buy a lot of our commercial goods, so lower graded pelts. But now their economy is shifting to more luxury goods. So like fur is status in China is what I'm hearing from our stakeholders.
0: Koguer says many trappers stopped trading during the COVID-19 pandemic. He says he hopes more people will enter the industry. And finally, intruders dealt serious damage to housing units planned for people in Joe Haven. Mounties sent out these photos after multiple modular housing units were wrecked in what they called a series of break-ins. Police said the homes were stored on Seal Street on the north side of the community. They are asking for public assistance in solving the crime and are urging anyone who may have witnessed suspicious activity in the area or have any information to contact the Joe Haven Detachment. That's your regional news.
3: Waktiing tama kaka, mana 7:39 udang yu, kanan na watch ng madik tugo, tay madik Shabbekan Adam, you go. Oh, yeah, una. People dare you to sit out canoeing the dinner thingy, Jamie, what am I getting this meeting?
4: Weather this morning here in Iqaluit. Mainly cloudy, clear near noon, high 15. In Kimmelhook, sunny, wind becoming southwest, 20 kilometers per hour late this afternoon, high 14 in Kingite. A mix of sun and cloud, a fog at times, wind becoming southwest, 30 kilometers per hour late this morning, high 8 in Pundituk. Mainly cloudy, clearing late this afternoon. Fog at times this morning, wind becoming west, 20 kilometers per hour late this morning, high 9. In Kirtijoka, mix of sun and cloud, 30% chance of showers this morning and early this afternoon. Wind southwest, 20 kilometers per hour, high 12. In Clyde River, mainly cloudy, 60% chance of showers this morning and early this afternoon. Wind southwest, 20 kilometers per hour, increasing to 40, gusting to 60 this morning, high 16 in Pond Inlet. Rain, amount 5 to 10 millimeters. Wind west, 20 kilometers per hour this morning, high 10 in Arctic Bay. Rain ending this morning, then cloudy. Periods of rain beginning late this afternoon. Temperatures steady near 6 in Iqaluit. A mix of sun and cloud. Wind west, 30 kilometers per hour, gusting to 50, high 17. In Sanakak, a mix of sun and cloud, wind southwest, 40 kilometers per hour, gusting to 60, high 16. In Sanakilak, sunny, wind becoming east, 20 kilometers per hour this morning, high 20. For Resolute, cloudy, 60% chance of drizzle, changing to 60% chance of flurries this afternoon. Risk of freezing drizzle this morning, fog at times, wind becoming north, 30 kilometers per hour, gusting to 50 late this morning, high plus 1. And for Grease Fjord, cloudy, 60% chance of showers this morning and early this afternoon, high plus 5. That's the latest weather update for you. 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

This is World Report. Good morning. I'm Tricia Kindleman. 9 days after being trapped by Nepal's devastating flash flood, two workers have been pulled alive from a hydropower tunnel. Audio from the scene captured the moment the first man emerged from the debris. Moments later, a second survivor was also rescued. Both men suffered injuries to their hands and legs and have been airlifted to a hospital in Kathmandu. The rescue is raising hopes that others may still be found. Survivors told crews there are more people alive deep inside the tunnel network. Officials estimate

0: estimate up to 39 workers could still be trapped. Nearly 1,300 people are confirmed dead from the disaster, with more than 5,000 still missing. At least 37 people in Nigeria have died while trying to siphon fuel. An environmental advocacy group says the victims were stealing oil from a loading vessel. High-pressure toxic fumes caused them to suffocate inside the ship. The incident happened in the oil-rich Niger Delta region in southern Nigeria. Police say an investigation is underway. Fox News has let go of its longtime anchor, Maria Bartiromo. She hosted multiple shows for the Fox Business Channel and Fox News. Bartiromo was considered one of U.S. President Donald Trump's closest allies at the network. For more on this, we are now joined by CBC's Willie Lowry. Willie, what details do we have on her departure?
1: So, longtime Fox News anchor and business journalist Maria Bartiromo is out after 12 and a half years at the network. So, she hosted a morning business show and a Sunday news show. She was last on air on August 9th. Fox News issued a brief statement, but did not explain why they made the move. They said, quote, "We thank Maria for her work over the last 12 and a half years and wish her all the best on her next chapter," end quote. Bartiromo has long championed U.S. President Donald Trump. She interviewed him frequently and has been a guest at White House events. In a post on social media, Trump called her a, quote, "total professional and a true warrior," adding her many fans will not be happy to see her go.
0: And what are sources saying about why Fox News made this move now?
1: U.S. media is reporting that Fox fired Bartiromo for sharing internal communications with the White House. Those communications apparently instructed her not to cover certain voting fraud claims that Trump made in a primetime address in July. Bartiromo helped to propagate false claims that Trump lost the 2020 presidential election due to voting irregularities and fraud. In 2023, Fox settled with Dominion Voting Systems for more than $787 million, but there's still an active defamation suit with Smartmatic Inc.
0: Willie, thanks for this.
1: You're welcome.
0: That's CBC's Willie Lowry joining us from Washington. The political map at Ontario's Queen's Park remains unchanged following three by-elections Thursday night. Premier Doug Ford's Progressive Conservatives held on to York Simcoe and Hamilton East Stony Creek. The NDP kept its grip on Scarborough Southwest with candidate Fatima Shaban. Low turnout marked all three races, with voters returning existing parties back to office. In the upcoming general elections, Quebecers will receive their voter information documents only in French. Elections Quebec says it's complying with the province's language laws. The decision is being backed by Premier Christine Fréchette, but legal experts plan to challenge the move in court. CBC's Cathy Sene reports.
2: No one is being denied access to information. No one is being denied the right to vote.
3: Quebec Premier Christine Fréchette says there won't be a change when it comes to French-only election mailouts.
2: The information remains available in English. The rights of the English-speaking community are being respected.
3: Under Bill 96, a 2022 Quebec law that strengthens the charter of the French language, communications between the government and the public must be in French. Élections Québec tried but failed to get an exemption. Lawyer Eric Mildoff is organizing a team to launch a legal challenge against the Quebec government.
4: And if you want to get it in English, well, there'll be a QR code and go ahead and use it. The only thing is, not everybody has an iPhone or a cell phone. Not everybody is adept at using QR codes.
3: For him, there is a violation of the fundamental right to vote.
4: But to say that a whole swath of the population suddenly can only get their information on a differential and more complicated basis means that we don't all have an equal right to vote.
3: A QR code that voters can scan to access information in English, that's fine with Rolf Thompson.
5: So they're probably much more likely to read it online than they are reading it from a piece of paper.
3: Isaac Farley says there are still some people who aren't online.
6: So maybe it would be more relevant that the information would be in both languages.
3: The premier says the ballot, however, will be bilingual. Cathy Sene, CBC News, Quebec City.
0: Vancouver police are holding a news conference today to address a multi-year covert investigation into one of their own veteran officers. Colwinder Dosange faces 9 criminal charges, including fraud, theft, and breach of trust. Court records show the allegations date back to 2017. Dosange is a high-profile officer who also heads the Kids Play Youth Foundation, an anti-gang charity for children. His lawyer says that he is innocent of any wrongdoing. And newly released videos show drivers fast asleep behind the wheel of fast-moving Teslas on BC highways. Police warn that trusting automated driving features to take a nap is not only dangerous, but it's illegal. CBC's Carolyn Bargoot has the details.
7: This week, 2 videos released by BC RCMP show drivers asleep at the wheel. Their faces are blurred, but it appears by their body language they are not actively driving, nor are their hands on the wheel. BC Highway Patrol Sergeant Michael McLaughlin says the man and woman were ticketed for driving without due care and attention and fined $368.
8: Technology works really well until it doesn't, and regardless of your feelings about that, it is against the law.
7: Tyler Lee is a lawyer at Acumen Law in Vancouver.
9: Anytime you're behind the wheel of a vehicle, whether it's self-driving or not, you have a responsibility not just to yourself, but to everybody else on the road, and you can't exercise that responsibility if you're asleep.
7: Back in July, Carly King witnessed a woman sleeping in the driver's seat of a Tesla on the Trans-Canada Highway near Revelstoke with her kids in the back seat.
10: It caught my eye. I said to my husband, I think she's asleep. And I did a double, triple take. I said, no, she is fast asleep in that car.
7: Police are still investigating that case. EV writer Fred Lampert says the technology has improved over the years.
11: Because it's getting so good, your tendency is to trust it more and more, and that's when the problems happen, because it doesn't work 100% of the time. The data is clear on that.
7: In the U.S., Tesla has to report crashes involving its self-driving vehicles. Lambert says since 2021, there have been thousands, 61 were fatal. There's no equivalent reporting system in Canada, but he thinks there should be. Caroline Bargoot, CBC News, Vancouver.
0: Arthritis Society Canada is calling for greater awareness and faster treatment. A new report shows more than 100,000 people in Newfoundland and Labrador live with the disease, and millions more suffer right across the country. Mark Quinn reports on the heavy personal and financial toll.
12: I went out in my car and I couldn't grasp my key well enough to turn it in my car.
13: Michelle Walsh says arthritis has affected her in ways she hadn't expected when she was first diagnosed decades ago at age 27. The disease can cause unbearable joint pain that can make it impossible to use your hands or legs.
12: I was in the tub for 5 hours trying to get out, and I let the water out, which was probably a mistake.
13: She manages her condition with drugs that cost tens of thousands of dollars annually. While they help, they don't stop the overwhelming fatigue. Walsh, who lives in St. John's, eventually had to retire early.
12: This disease takes people out of the workforce, so you're taking away a lot of good, educated, skilled individuals.
13: Arthritis Society Canada recently released a report showing the disease cost Newfoundland and Labrador more than $500 million annually. It's estimated the annual health care and workforce cost for all of Canada is almost $46 billion. The Society's president, Trish Barbado, is calling for change. She notes that wait times for joint replacements and specialist appointments are too long across Canada.
14: There are some people that should be on disease-modifying drugs as soon as possible, and they can't wait like 2 years or 5 years to get diagnosed.
13: 6 million Canadians currently live with arthritis. The Society projects that number will jump to 10 million by 2055. Mark Quinn, CBC News, St. John's.
0: That is the latest national and international news from World Report. 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
2: Lach. Hoe is het daarmee, Leo? Ik ben hier niet langer zien voor. Noem mee. Chapter 12. 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
0: 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Uksok to parisik ko minno. Udlako, here's the regional news. Soldiers on their way to the Canadian Forces' signature high Arctic military training exercise were among those stranded in a Nunavut hamlet when their flight didn't go according to plan. The CBC's Artie Sarkisian was on the flight and brings us the details.
2: The military life promises adventure, but not usually like this. On Thursday afternoon, soldiers flew to Resolute Bay on a Canadian North commercial flight from Iqaluit, traveling with civilian passengers to the hamlet. They were en route to Operation Nanook. That's an annual exercise involving hundreds of Canadian military personnel, meant to showcase the Canadian Forces' capability in the region under the gaze of national and international media, including this reporter. But as the plane was about to touch down for a planned stop in Arctic Bay, it started shaking. People screamed, and eventually the flight diverted to Pond Inlet. The passengers were later told that the plane had technical issues. CBC has asked the airline for more information. All on board flew for Panin, led back to Iqaluit, with hopes of making a successful flight to Resolute Bay. It's an episode that perhaps spells out the challenges of traveling across Canada's Arctic. Operation Nanook was set to begin Thursday. Artie Sarkissian, CBC News, Pond Inlet.
0: A food call to tell you about now, especially relevant to for listeners in Nunavik. In effect, Kuatikuk aged cheddar cheese with the best before date of August 3rd, 2027. Federal food inspectors say the cheese may have listeria contamination. Listeria can cause vomiting, fevers, muscle aches, headaches, and neck stiffness. Pregnant women, elderly, and people with weak immune systems are most at risk. The Canadian Food Inspection Agency says the cheese was sold in Quebec, but Nunavut's Department of Health also issued a warning. CBC has asked for clarification on where these cheese were sold, but has not yet received a response. Some fur trappers are hopeful a boost in Chinese demand could lead to big sales. Trapping season in the north begins next month, and fur prices have been surging this year. Martin has averaged over $200 per pelt. Nathan Kogiak is the NWT, Department of Environment and Climate Change. He says one country in particular has caused a shift in the market.
1: Most of it's coming from China. They used to buy a lot of our commercial goods, so lower graded pelts, but now their economy is shifting to more luxury goods. So like fur is status in China is what I'm hearing from our stakeholders.
0: Kogiak says trappers stopped trading during the COVID-19 pandemic. He says he hopes more people will enter the industry. And finally, intruders dealt serious damage to housing units planned for people in Joe Haven. Mounties sent out these photos after multiple modular housing units were wrecked in what they called a series of break-ins. Police said the homes were stored on Seal Street on the north side of the community. They are asking for public assistance in solving the crime and are urging anyone who may have witnessed suspicious activity in the area or have any information to contact Joe Haven Detachment. That's your regional news.
3: Thank you, Toby. You're listening to Hulu on CBC North Radio 1. I'm Tommy Hockock. The time now is 8:39 a.m. Eastern Time. Coming up, are you passionate about women's equality in fighting gender-based violence? We'll tell you about an opportunity to turn that passion into action. That's at 8:45. But first, we'll take a look at the weather forecast.

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Lydia CSE Cognac 0206. Paul C. Cognac and Kahuyomiak. Paul C. Cognac and Kaloyuk.

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Hello, sorry, hello, Matovich. Kayla Miko 1-800-361-2244 extension 1122 Ofalo Nimir Miss 100 9640133 extension 204. 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

En opereren op die dag zit il niet.

0: This is World Report. Good morning. I'm Tricia Kindleman. We're getting a fresh look at the state of the Canadian economy. Statistics Canada has released its latest jobs report, and it shows an unexpected setback. CBC's Nisha Patel has the details.
1: Canada unexpectedly lost 42,000 jobs in August. Economists had predicted a gain of 15,000 positions. The unemployment rate held steady at 6.4%. Many of the losses were full-time jobs, and employment in the public sector fell for the third month in a row. There were fewer Canadians working in wholesale and retail trade, finance, and real estate, though the manufacturing sector actually added jobs. Jobs numbers are notoriously volatile. In the first quarter of the year, the economy was slower and businesses were shedding jobs. The growth picked up during the second quarter as businesses found ways to navigate the trade disruptions. And Canada added 181,000 jobs from the period of April to July. Since then, trade tensions with the United States have escalated and the economic outlook has become more uncertain. So the roller coaster ride for the labor market may be far from over. Nisha Patel, CBC News, Toronto.
0: Michigan is one of the states hit hardest in the ongoing Canada-U.S. trade war. It's also shaping up to be a key battleground in November's midterm elections.

0: elections. One candidate in that tight Senate race is hoping to make Canada part of his platform. CBC's Catherine Tunney spoke to Democrat Abdul El-Sayed at a campaign stop.
1: I played lacrosse, which happens to be your national sport, and also played hockey growing up.
2: Abdul El-Sayed comes ready with the Canada mentions. The Democrat has been trying to center the ongoing trade war as part of his bid for Michigan's open Senate seat, hoping that voters will tie the rising cost of living to U.S. President Donald Trump's tariffs.
1: People don't want to have to keep paying more for stuff that they need to buy. And this is the logical outcome of an illogical trade war. So here we are.
2: It's clear why he's pushing Canada into the conversation. Michigan is the heart of the auto industry and one of the hardest hit states by tariffs, with more pain expected when Canada retaliates next week. CBC News met up with El-Sayed during a recent campaign stop Thursday night. He left the door open to some tariffs, citing renewable energy products as an example, as a way to build up Michigan's industry.
1: There's a version of tariffs I can get behind, but it's because you're being very particular about exactly what kind of industries you're trying to protect. This is just across the board ridiculousness for no particular reason. So I can't quite explain it, except for that everything Donald Trump does is ham-fisted, chaotic, and self-serving.
2: Polls suggest El-Sayed is neck and neck with his opponent, Mike Rogers. The Republican did not respond to CBC's request for an interview, but recently told Fox Canada has not been a good trading partner.
3: Canadians want 500,000 more Canadian-built cars pushed into Michigan. My argument is that should be absolutely unacceptable.
2: El-Sayed is a progressive left candidate. Rogers, a former congressman in the state, making for a riveting race in the shadow of a trade war. Catherine Tunney, CBC News, Waterford, Michigan.
0: Rescue crews in Nepal are calling it a miracle. 9 days after flash floods swept along the Tibet-Nepal border, two hydropower workers have been pulled alive from a blocked tunnel. There's now growing hope that more trapped workers will be saved. Julia Chapman has the latest.
4: Joy and relief after days of desperation. A survivor pulled from a tunnel at a hydropower station on the Trishuli River. He's one of two men rescued after being trapped for more than a week. Rescue crews blew a hole above the tunnel and descended on ropes to save them. Sanjeev Shah is one of the survivors. Speaking from under an oxygen mask, he describes how he stayed in the tunnel to help others get out, but didn't manage to escape himself. The wife of the other man, Kabir Maharjan, says her husband was confused when he emerged and didn't recognize her at first. Authorities have described his condition as critical. Emergency workers also recovered a body from the tunnel. They're continuing to pump oxygen into the space where dozens more workers are still trapped. 29 Canadians known to be in the area are still unaccounted for. Canadian officials are collecting DNA from families of the missing to help locate their loved ones. Mark Allen is Canada's deputy ambassador to Nepal.
5: It's become a big part of this process to be able to establish matches between direct family members and the remains that are the result of this mass casualty event.
4: Those families are among thousands of people anxiously waiting for news. Julia Chapman, CBC News, London.
0: At least 37 people in Nigeria have died while trying to siphon fuel. An environmental advocacy group says the victims were stealing oil from a loading vessel when high-pressure toxic fumes caused them to suffocate inside the ship. The incident happened in the oil-rich Niger Delta region in southern Nigeria. Police say an investigation is underway. And Vancouver police are holding a news conference today to address a multi-year covert investigation into one of their own veteran officers. Kalwinder Dosanjh faces 9 criminal charges, including fraud, theft, and breach of trust. Court records show the allegations date back to 2017. Dosanjh is a high-profile officer who heads up the Kids Play Youth Foundation, an anti-gang charity for children. His lawyer says Dosanjh is innocent of any wrongdoing. And newly released videos show drivers fast asleep behind the wheel of fast-moving Teslas on BC highways. Police warn that trusting automated driving features to take a nap is not only dangerous, but it's illegal. CBC's Caroline Bargoot has the details.
4: This week, two videos released by BC RCMP show drivers asleep at the wheel. Their faces are blurred, but it appears by their body language they are not actively driving, nor are their hands on the wheel. BC Highway Patrol Sergeant Michael McLaughlin says the man and woman were ticketed for driving without due care and attention and fined $368.
6: Technology works really well until it doesn't, and regardless of your feelings about that, it is against the law.
4: Kyla Lee is a lawyer at Acumen Law in Vancouver.
7: Anytime you're behind the wheel of a vehicle, whether it's self-driving or not, you have a responsibility not just to yourself, but to everybody else on the road, and you can't exercise that responsibility if you're asleep.
4: Back in July, Carly King witnessed a woman sleeping in the driver's seat of a Tesla on the Trans-Canada Highway near Revelstoke with her kids in the back seat.
8: It caught my eye. I was like, I said to my husband, I think she's asleep. And I did a double, triple take. I said, no, she is fast asleep in that car.
4: Police are still investigating that case. EV writer Fred Lampert says the technology has improved over the years.
9: Because it's getting so good, your tendency is to trust it more and more, and that's when the problems happen, because it doesn't work 100% of the time. The data is clear on that.
4: In the U.S., Tesla has to report crashes involving its self-driving vehicles. Lambert says since 2021, there have been thousands, 61 were fatal. There's no equivalent reporting system in Canada, but he thinks there should be. Caroline Bargoot, CBC News, Vancouver.
0: Arthritis Society Canada is calling for greater awareness and faster treatment. A new report shows more than 100,000 people in Newfoundland and Labrador are living with the disease. Mark Quinn reports.
10: I went out in my car and I couldn't grasp my key well enough to turn it in my car.
11: Michelle Walsh says arthritis has affected her in ways she hadn't expected when she was first diagnosed decades ago at age 27. The disease can cause unbearable joint pain that can make it impossible to use your hands or legs.
10: I was in the tub for 5 hours trying to get out, and I let the water out, which was probably a mistake.
11: She manages her condition with drugs that cost tens of thousands of dollars annually. While they help, they don't stop the overwhelming fatigue. Walsh, who lives in St. John's, eventually had to retire early.
10: This disease takes people out of the workforce, so you're taking away a lot of good, educated, skilled individuals.
11: Arthritis Society Canada recently released a report showing the disease costs Newfoundland and Labrador more than $500 million annually. It's estimated the annual health care and workforce cost for all of Canada is almost $46 billion. The Society's president, Trish Barbado, is calling for change. She notes that wait times for joint replacements and specialist appointments are too long across Canada.
12: There are some people that should be on disease-modifying drugs as soon as possible, and they can't wait like 2 years or 5 years to get diagnosed.
11: 6 million Canadians currently live with arthritis. The Society projects that number will jump to 10 million by 2055. Mark Quinn, CBC News, St. John's.
0: That is the latest national and international news from World Report. I'm Tricia Kindleman. This is CBC News.
13: Nicola Gordon. I now Konek 1988 Main Octavenic 2905 Extension 2344. Nicola Gordon, I now Konek from 88 and M Extension 2344.

0: 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Just hear your 633-5302 or 5378. Annie Papak. 633-5302 or 5378. Mary Saunders. 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
1: 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Learn the process of traditional Inuit drum making and if the time allows, participate in Inuit drum dancing. The topics will be Inuit drum history and significance, hands-on drum making, drum care, drum dancing styles and movements, stories, knowledge, and traditions, and drum dancing and singing. The instructor will be Donovan Gordon Tutu from September 23 to 27, 6 to 9 p.m. You can contact me between 9 a.m. to 5 p.m. Monday to Friday. Email marys@katevik.qc.ca or call me at 0133 extension 204. 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We're seeking storytellers and elders to interview here in Kuchuak. If you're interested and you're not camera shy, sharing stories on camera, we're looking for elders to be recorded about knowledge about Inuit culture for educational and learning purposes. Passing on knowledge is an important part of our Inuit culture. We want these recordings to be available for everyone to watch and listen to anytime and anywhere. Storyteller or interviewee will receive $500. Akilit daw siya kaya today, $500. Check diho. Ohala view na tunga Monday to Friday. You can call me Monday to Friday between 9 a.m. 5 p.m. 0133 extension 204. The topics, but not limited to throat singing, animal skin cleaning, customary traditional values, animals, navigation, language, Inuit traditional culture, and more. Demo tungalu takwa kitimo hatokala hatalang miyo nakumik.
0: Asigurado nakumik.
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Hello, Tico, Quimmy, it. 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

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And he's up there. What's that? 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

I woke last night to the sound of thunder. How far off, I sat and wondered. Started humming a song from 1962. Ain't it funny how the night moves? When you just don't seem to have as much to lose. Strange how the night moves.

0: UBS uses Alteryx to identify constantly failing accounts and join them with credit data, credit officer information, and known setup issues in master files. It was shown that $350 billion in notational was lost to this one setup issue based on 3 months' worth of data. 200 accounts were fixed. It is calculated that up to $4 million in PN ended up being saved. Alteryx is designed to scale both technically and organizationally. It connects to a broad range of data sources, formats, supports APIs and secure add-ons. You can take advantage of pushdown and distributed processing. At the same time, role-based administration allows adoption to grow across departments without becoming unmanageable. We're going to take a look at a Siemens example next. Siemens Energy is a great example of what scalability looks like in practice. They were
1: Aina Konyak from 88. Sayla C. Arnatuk from 94. 2905 extension 2344. And Hongya 88 Mintak Sayla. Sayla C. Arnatuk 94 Mintak. Adnemo 2344 extension.

0: 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Nicole Pick, New Material Manager 432. Tyrone Agnatok David, Mary Nichi, Isaac Gordon, Dami Bak, Alana Johannes Rota, Sinagnak Ohalaya County 2905, Extension 2713. 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
1: This is CBC News. Good morning, it's 11 o'clock. I'm Jade Turnbull with the CBC News for Quebec. Statistics Canada has revealed this morning the country lost 42,000 jobs in August. That was unexpected, but the unemployment rate remains at 6.4%. Nisha Patel breaks it down.
2: Many of the losses were full-time jobs, and employment in the public sector fell for the third month in a row. There were fewer Canadians working in wholesale and retail trade, finance, and real estate, though the manufacturing sector actually added jobs. Jobs numbers are notoriously volatile. In the first quarter of the year, the economy was slower and businesses were shedding jobs. The growth picked up during the second quarter as businesses found ways to navigate the trade disruptions. And Canada added 181,000 jobs from the period of April to July. Since then, trade tensions with the United States have escalated and the economic outlook has become more uncertain. So the roller coaster ride for the labor market may be far from over. Nisha Patel, CBC News, Toronto.
1: The city of Shannon, northwest of Quebec City, may soon see its population increase by roughly 40%. The Canadian military is investing in housing for the nearby Valcartier military base. People living in the city are hoping for a smooth transition as military members and their families move into the new homes. Sarah K. Delaire reports.
3: The National Defense has begun its military housing expansion project in Shannon. Over 1,000 new units will be built, specifically for military members, by 2034. Mayor Sarah Perreault worries these units would bring the population from 7,000 to over 10,000 people.
4: Quand une population augmente, ben, elle vient avec la circulation, les écoles.
3: More people means more traffic and more students in schools, says Perreault.
5: We hear the municipality's concern.
3: Catherine Villeneuve is with the Canadian Forces Housing Agency. She says the units are necessary to better support the forces members and their family. Villeneuve assures the work won't happen overnight and that the forces will work with the city to ensure a smooth process.
5: The domino effect on the community is there.
6: Puis tant mieux s'il y a plus de monde, on veut servir le plus de gens possible.
3: It's great if there's more people. We want to serve as many people as possible, says restaurant owner Frédéric Forcier. Resident Marie-Josée Lonval agrees. She's with the Valcartier Military Family Resource Center, but says as a resident, she believes these new community members will help revive the local economy as clients and workers.
7: C'est une opportunité extraordinaire culturellement pour la ville.
3: It's an extraordinary opportunity for the city. Culturally, she says. Sarah Kate Dallaire, CBC News, Shannon.
1: A cycling advocacy group estimates close to 40,000 bikes are stolen every year in Montreal, but it admits it is difficult to get accurate statistics. As Atifet Paridar tells us, as frustration grows, some residents are taking matters into their own hands.
8: Hey, Japan!

0: Yes.
1: A man recently filmed two people allegedly stealing a bicycle in Montreal's Pointe-Saint-Charles neighborhood. Julianne Chatran was getting out of her car when she saw the thief right away. Chatran says she and her partner started running after them, trying to catch the thieves, but they couldn't. The Montreal Police Force says it receives about 2,600 reports of stolen bikes last year, but Magali Bepron from Vélo Québec says that number likely represents only a fraction of the actual theft.
2: Parce que tout simplement beaucoup de gens ne se donneront pas la peine de le déclarer auprès de la police.
1: She says many people simply don't bother reporting it to police because they don't expect to get their bike back. The SPVM says officers take bike theft seriously but have to prioritize more urgent calls. Atif Padidar, CBC News, Montreal.
3: Cuba's government has announced a batch of free market reforms amid a U.S. oil blockade and to deepening economic crisis. The rule changes aim to attract foreign investment and boost the island's private sector. The latest measures, which are linked to a sweeping package of reforms announced in June, allow foreign companies to hire employees without going through state employment agencies. And that was the CBC News. To the weather now. In Montreal and the Laurentians, a mix of sun and cloud, 30% chance of showers this afternoon and a high of 24. In the townships, a 40% chance of showers with risk of a thunderstorm this afternoon, a high of 22. In the capital, a 60% chance of showers, risk of a thunderstorm there as well, and a high of 20 degrees. Gaspé Percé, periods of rain today, a high of 16 degrees. And in the Saguenay, cloudy with a 60% chance of showers, risk of a thunderstorm, a high of 18.
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TV what? 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I thought Kunyak Anime Sanders. I thought Kunyak in Yika Arnduk Sanders. Jackie Konyak. 2905 extension 2344. Yika Antuk Santa, Yaki Hungi Loan, Niam Extension 2344. Ningip Totulumi, Inkang Mahayam Hoyoko, you see.

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Happy birthday, Bunny Mino Pamela Breton. I thought I'm in a bit of a Pamela. Have a good day. Nil for you too.

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3: Ilage khatanga nipivukut CBC ukyortart minara utakhaw vinga good radio 1 ubane khatartu gutoyuminga one more asungninga nakang nawasinga mariklugu pivalleyune ukayamaqpaktugu silaw khanuinnerinaartanginniglu ilage khatanga nipivukkun
4: From CBC News, The World This Hour, I'm Mike Miles. And we begin with breaking news from the Massachusetts court hearing the case of Lindsey Clancy, the judge giving the defense 1 hour before he formally declares a mistrial. Steve Futterman has the details.
5: The judge was about to declare a mistrial. He had indicated that from the bench, but the defense is asking for a 1 hour stay to appeal to the highest court in the state to see if the jury can be told to continue their deliberations. All this took place after the jury sent a note to the judge, essentially saying that they were hopelessly deadlocked. The note said that, unfortunately, we will not be able to reach a verdict. The judge said he was prepared to declare the mistrial, but the defense would like the jury to be given another instruction, urging them to continue their deliberations. That, again, is going to involve the highest court in the state of Massachusetts. If that court issues a stay, then the jury obviously will not be dismissed. All of this is taking place as we believe the jury is divided 11-1. All signs point to that, but we don't know in which direction, guilty or not guilty. Steve Futterman, CBC News, Los Angeles.
4: Canada lost 42,000 jobs last month, so says Statistics Canada. Economists were expecting 15,000 new jobs, but Eric Davis from BMO Global Asset Management says there may be a silver lining.
6: The bad news, the loss of 42,000 jobs, probably cements the Bank of Canada not hiking rates this year. The market was thinking there was a fair chance of a hike this year, but a negative job loss probably cements them not doing anything this year, keeping rates on hold. So that's a good thing.
4: Unemployment remains at 6.4%. Manufacturing, an area under threat by Donald Trump's tariffs, actually saw a gain of 22,000 jobs. Rescue crews in Nepal are calling it a miracle. 9 days after flash flooding swept along the Tibet-Nepal border, two hydropower workers have been pulled alive from a blocked tunnel. Julia Chapman has more.
7: A survivor pulled from a tunnel at a hydropower station on the Trishuli River. He's one of two men rescued after being trapped for more than a week. Sanjeev Shah is one of the survivors. Speaking from under an oxygen mask, he describes how he stayed in the tunnel to help others get out, but didn't manage to escape himself. The wife of the other man, Kabir Maharjan, says her husband was confused when he emerged and didn't recognize her at first. Authorities have described his condition as critical. 29 Canadians known to be in the area are still unaccounted for. Canadian officials are collecting DNA from families of the missing. Mark Allen is Canada's deputy ambassador to Nepal.
8: It's become a big part of this process to be able to establish matches between direct family members and the remains.
7: Those families are among thousands of people anxiously waiting for news. Julia Chapman, CBC News, London.
4: The arrest of a Canadian woman of Chinese origin on espionage allegations has set off a transatlantic intelligence scramble. Murray Brewster explains.
9: I'd be doing a serious postmortem.
10: Kenneth Lassouin teaches intelligence at the University of Antwerp in Belgium and has been following the case of Bi Wei Zhang. She is accused of espionage and communicating with a criminal organization. Reports say she was spying for China. Beijing denies it. The Canadian Security Intelligence Service confirmed to CBC News that it is overseeing a multi-departmental damage assessment in areas where she worked. Intelligence services in Europe are doing the same thing. Much of the public discussion in this country has centered on how the alleged spy received security clearance for NATO. Intelligence services, however, are more concerned with the bigger picture, especially since she worked in IT. Cybersecurity expert J. Paul Haynes says

0: It fits with China's known intelligence gathering methods.
1: The best way has always been having a human on the inside working with hackers on the outside.
0: A Belgian judge this week denied Zhang's appeal for release from pretrial detention. Murray Brewster, CBC News, Ottawa.
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Hello, good afternoon. You're listening to Nipivut on CBC North Radio 1, broadcasting from here in Iqaluit. I'm your host for today, Jamie Dorchak. Today is Friday, September 4, 2026. Today on Nipivut, some syndication and music. Toby Utak will bring the regional news at the bottom of the hour in Iniktituk and English. Also, I will bring the weather forecast for the Baffin region shortly. We'll check for some birthday greetings and talk back, if any. If you'd like to make a birthday greeting or call the talk back line, the number to call is 1-888-896-3135 or 979-6101. We're here until 1 p.m. You're listening to Nipivut. Welcome.

0: For the forecast this afternoon here in Iqaluit, clearing early this afternoon, high 15. In Kimmaguk, sunny, wind becoming southwest, 20 kilometers per hour. Late this afternoon, high 14. In Kingai, sunny, becoming a mix of sun and cloud this afternoon, fog at times, wind southwest, 30 kilometers per hour, high 8. In Punnituk, clearing late this afternoon, wind west, 20 kilometers per hour, high 9. In Khitajuk, a mix of sun and cloud, 30% chance of showers early this afternoon, wind southwest, 20 kilometers per hour, high 12. In Clyde River, mainly cloudy, 30% chance of showers early this afternoon, wind southwest, 40 kilometers per hour, gusting to 60, high 16. In Pond Inlet, rain, amount 5 to 10 millimeters, wind west, 20 kilometers per hour, high 10. In Arctic Bay, cloudy, periods of rain beginning late this afternoon, fog at times near noon, high 8. In Iqaluit, a mix of sun and cloud, wind west, 30 kilometers per hour, gusting to 50, high 17. In Sanakak, a mix of sun and cloud, wind southwest, 40 kilometers per hour, gusting to 60, high 16. In Sunakiluaq, sunny, wind becoming east, 20 kilometers per hour, high 20. In Resolute, cloudy, 60% chance of drizzle, then 60% chance of flurries late this afternoon, fog at times, wind north, 30 kilometers per hour, gusting to 50, high plus 1. And for Greece Fjord, cloudy, 60% chance of showers early this afternoon, high plus 5. That's the latest weather update for you. Phil DeMont has today's top stories from the CBC's Business Desk.
1: Ottawa this week came out with a new framework for the country's AI data centers, but it probably will not be enough to blunt the growing opposition to these facilities, at least not right now. That's because the federal framework for the sector is voluntary. But at least Ottawa got the major players to sign on, Meta, Google, Microsoft, among others. The federal government is trying to get ahead of the looming explosion of new centers set to pop up across the country. Right now, Canada only has about 5 AI facilities up and running, but there are proposals for more than 200 more, mainly out of Alberta. The new federal framework says data centers need to minimize water use and the strain on the local electricity grid. There's also some verbiage about maximizing the region's economic benefits. But there is growing opposition to these facilities. A July poll found Canadians roughly split over construction of new data centers, 42% of respondents opposing, 44% of supporting. But the opposition shot up to 68% when people were asked if they wanted a data center in their neighborhood. It's roughly the same story south of the border. 2/3 of Americans turned thumb down to a data center in their town. Why they hate these things really comes down to 3 problems. Water use. The average AI center uses about 2 million liters of water in a day. Power drain. These plants can use enough electricity to power 100,000 households. And economic benefits or lack thereof. Most studies say the main job creator to a new data center comes during the construction phase. Then the facility becomes a kind of Walmart. Few permanent jobs, and many of those, like security guards, not really high tech. And this is fascinating. Some governments have begun taking their gold out of the U.S. and moving it back to Europe or some other country. The latest, the Netherlands. The central bank, the DNB, said on Wednesday it had removed 86 tons of gold out of the U.S. Gold now resides in the vaults at the Bank of England. The Dutch bank said basically it had an overly large percentage of physical gold in U.S. storage. The London move balanced its holdings among different facilities, but it also cited geopolitical risk for the shift. It's the second European country to move the yellow metal from the U.S. back across the Atlantic. France's central bank made a similar move back in January. Some governments are concerned that their gold holdings could become frozen in the U.S. if the Trump administration extends sanctions against countries like Iran. That was the thinking behind India's move this year to take gold out of the UK and move it back to India. Other governments are worried that the US might just seize the gold. Germany holds 37% of its bullion in the vaults at the New York Federal Reserve, but it faces intense domestic pressure to yank the gold back to safer, namely German storage facilities. But it's basically a sign of the difficult times that we're in when countries are shifting their gold around because they're worried of what Washington might do. Here's how climate change is threatening that lemon lavender cake at your local bakery. One of the biggest producers of lavender on the planet is Provence in France. But this growing season, that region has seen only 3 days of rain. That means the lavender buds sprouted early and then disappeared quickly. French authorities are calling the situation the worst crisis in the region's history. Right now, about half of Provence's 2,000 lavender producers are at risk of closing their doors because of the drought. No estimate on this year's crop, but France produced about 1,600 metric tons of essential lavender oil last year, but that yield was a 10% drop from 2024's output. Interestingly, France is not the largest lavender grower on the planet. That crown goes to Bulgaria's harvest, about 60% bigger than France's, although the lavender is different in the two countries. But Bulgaria's producers also facing severe drought conditions as a result. That crop in that country could be down 50% compared to 2025. So much for your lavender air freshener. Maybe you can use Ocean Breeze instead. Ugh.
0: Time now for some comedy. Damon Treacher loves to fly, but it does have him wondering about the end of life and what his last words on Earth might be. He was recorded a couple years ago for CBC's Laugh Out Loud. Here's Damon Treacher.
2: Last flight I was taken out. I was just, you know, took off out of Vancouver. I'm out cold. I don't even know how long I've been asleep for. And then I hear the airplane guy, pilot, whatever you want to call him, guy driving, comes on. He's like, hey, everybody, we got a little problem here. Might have to turn around and go back to Vancouver. The door indicator light has come on, which threw me for a loop, right? I didn't know we had door ajar lights in planes, right? We have them in cars. That makes sense, right? You see the light come on, you pull over, you check all the doors, you go on your way. Even if you're driving and the light comes on, you don't see it in time, and one of your buddies goes flying out of the car, he doesn't die. Right? He just bounces down the road into a ditch, and then you got to pull over and give him a smoke and be like, holy, close one, huh? Shake it off, shake it off, shake it off. And take him for a skin graft or whatever they do. But I've seen movies, and when the door flies open on a plane, everybody gets sucked out. Right? I didn't want my last words to be like, I never got my pretzels, and then I'm just flying. And that's the thing, everybody thinks their last words are going to be something cool. Right? Everybody thinks they're going to go out on a high note and be like, yippee-ki-yay, mofo. Yeah, I know what my last words will be, because I was driving one time just a little bit ago, and I was coming down the highway, and I hit some water, and I hydroplaned, and I veered right towards a rig, and all I said was, yeah! Yeah, I would have gone out on a Martin Short impression.
0: That was Damon Treacher, recorded at the Okanagan Comedy Festival in British Columbia. 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Jamie C. the Leafbuck is getting ready to release his new animated short horror film, Inungituk. The world premiere happens on September 24 at the Ottawa International Animation Festival. You could see the trailer online now. This is what it sounds like.
3: Anavit, kautiva lauxi maganga. Ukakba lauxi mayok, unuakut ayarar teiligit. Dupar ayar tatit, asivut tekwa. Inung.

0: The CBC's Tobia took sat down with Jamie C. Fournier and spoke to him about the film. Here's the conversation.
1: Your new short horror film is coming out just next month. How do you feel about that?
2: It is so exciting to be able to share the other ones in Umitu, finally, because I think it's been about a year at least that we've been working on this. And being able to put this all together from a story into a film and see it like come to life has just been so much fun.
1: You named your short horror film, The Other Ones, Inungitut. You want to tell me what this story is about?
2: So this story is about kind of dealing with other kind of beings that we have within our kind of dark Inuit storytelling of these other creatures that can kind of get called into existence sometimes. And so with this one, we have a creature like a kalupiluk who gets kind of awoken in this this small little cabin that's set in kind of 1990s NWT. And so it's a lot of fun having to deal with this, the repercussions of this small family. And it has a lot to do with string games as well. And they've kind of awoken this creature and now they have to deal with it.
1: Where did you hear this kind of story about string games?
2: I remember growing up and hearing a lot about string games and about all the different figures that you can make and the stories that go along with it. But then my mind kept getting tripped on hearing of that you were only allowed to practice them at certain times of the day or maybe at certain times of the year, right? And the stories that went along with it is that you risked waking them up, waking up the other ones who would kind of come and invoke their wrath. And I got to thinking about the reasons behind that. Maybe it was something like for telling the youngsters that they wouldn't stay up all night playing string games. And so, you know, because they needed to be able to wake up the next day and, you know, help out and be at work. So it's interesting how stories like this can come around.
1: Many Inuit legends and a lot of Indigenous legends mostly are very similar throughout the whole Inuit Nunangat and Indigenous groups all over. Does this story come from the Inuit legends?
2: Yes, of being able to look at and listening to the stories about the Kalupiluit, who would come and like drag you underneath the ice and what you would have to do. You know, that also a lot of the stories kind of rely upon your problem solving and quick thinking of how to be able to think your way out of this predicament. And so I have this character who draws upon her strength from her culture and her strength from her family to be able to try to meet this this problem, this creature head on. And so it's so much fun. I remember when I first thought of this story is when I had gone out ice fishing and I had accidentally, with the ice chisel, I had chipped through the ice and the ice chisel just flew right out of my hands. And I had the little string on my wrist and that came off. And we just watched this beautiful chisel, this handmade chisel that this gentleman had made. And we could do nothing but watch it like sink to the bottom of the lake. And I remember thinking, like, I wish someone was underneath the ice who can get it for us. And then my mind just went back to, yeah, you do know someone who lives underneath the ice, the Kalupiluit. And right then and there, I had my love for horror films and my love for our culture and our storytelling. They met. And right then and there, I'm like, I need to write this story. So I ran down and hammered it out. And The Other Ones is what came out.
1: Why is it important for you to tell stories that are based on Inuit legends?
2: I think it's important to be able to keep our stories going, to be able to share them for the next generation so they can have these creatures and these beings and these stories that we've grown up and being able to kind of foster that passion within them so they kind of have a timeless quality. And as storytellers, we get to add our own kind of nuances to it, but also being able to try to stay as true to the story as we can. And I think with Inuit, we have a really strong storytelling culture. And I remember growing up, my mom telling us scary stories about different creatures that were out there, just so that we would go to bed and be able to give her a moment's peace. And I think holding on to that little bit of fear has really shaped a lot of the way that I approach our storytelling.
1: A lot of legends and stories told by Inuit always carries a lesson behind these stories. What's the lesson for your story?
2: I think with this one, kind of our character, she's issued a warning on what she should or should not do. And I think a lot of these kind of cautionary tales, they have a lesson to it. And but part of the cautionary tales, you have your character who does not do what they were told. They were presented a rule and then they broke it. And then there's consequences they have to deal with, right? So I think that's one of the lessons we have in here is being able to kind of listen. What is being said to you or in the advice, and also taking internalizing it, like, yeah, there will be consequences to something that you would happen that you were specifically told not to do. But also in that, in facing problems like this, is that you are not alone, that you have a tremendous amount of strength in your culture, in your survivalism, in the compassion and support with family as well, that it's okay to make mistakes, right? You have a tremendous amount of people out there who love and care for you and want to be able to do what's best for you to help you succeed.
1: Wow. Jamie, you've expanded your art ability to filmmaking. How do you feel that you're exploring different kinds of medium?
2: It feels like a really natural progression. As growing up, I always wanted to be a filmmaker, and but I've always really enjoyed writing. So I have kind of a visual style of writing. So being able to take this as just as a narrative and like oral storytelling and turning it into visual storytelling, and you can see just from what angle and what shot you wish each scene to be. And it's also like a learning process is different because in each time that you're presenting your story in a different medium, it's inherently going to be different, right? It's different than what is in my head, than it would have turned out into the book. And from what it turned out, the film is different than the book. And so we have this brilliant mishmash of all these different voices and creatives who have come together to like kind of lend their art to allow us to tell this story.
1: Well, thank you so much for your time, Jamie. See, I have no other questions. Is there anything else you'd like to say?
2: It's just such a brilliant, brilliant story. And again, we have Selena Cudlook and Elissa P. Ryan and Vinnie Kafatak. We have an original score that was composed by Pipsqueak with Tiffany Ayelik and Inukshuk McKay, the sisters, the throat singing sisters, who have done just this beautiful, haunting, and ethereal score to go with it. And again, made by the stop motion department, the visuals, they are such amazing artisans at their craft. And then with the Takut Productions as well, we've all been able to come together to be able to make this work. So we're really proud of what
1: Thank you.
2: Nakomi Maliahu.
0: The regional news is coming up next with Toby Otak and English and Inititu. And right after the news, we'll be right back.

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2: Ullukut, here's the regional news. Soldiers on their way to the Canadian Forces signature high Arctic military training exercise were among those stranded in a Nunavut hamlet when their flight didn't go according to plan. The CBC's Artie Sarkisian was on the flight and brings us the details.
3: The military life promises adventure, but not usually like this. On Thursday afternoon, soldiers flew to Resolute Bay on a Canadian North commercial flight from Iqaluit, traveling with civilian passengers to the hamlet. They were en route to Operation Nanook. That's an annual exercise involving hundreds of Canadian military personnel meant to showcase the Canadian Forces' capability in the region under the gaze of national and international media, including this reporter. But as the plane was about to touch down for a planned stop in Arctic Bay, it started shaking. People screamed, and eventually the flight diverted to Pond Inlet. The passengers were later told that the plane had technical issues. CBC has asked the airline for more information. All on board flew for Pond Inlet back to Iqaluit with hopes of making a successful flight to Resolute Bay. It's an episode that perhaps spells out the challenges of traveling across Canada's Arctic. Operation Nanook was set to begin Thursday. Artie Sarkisian, CBC News, Pond Inlet.
2: The Northwest Territories government is advising those traveling to Yellowknife for non-urgent dental appointments that they may be asked to reschedule. The advisory comes amidst the medical accommodation shortage in Yellowknife, which the government blames on high seasonal demand and limited lodging capacity. Many in Nunavik's Qitalmiut region regularly travel to Yellowknife for routine medical and dental care. Fred Peterson is Cambridge Bay's member of the Nunavut Legislative Assembly.
1: But if we could offer more services here for the region, that would alleviate the required travel to Yellowknife. But for doing that, you know, I think we have the space here, but you know, we don't have the doctors and nurses right now. So that's a problem of offering more services in Cambridge Bay for the region.
2: The accommodation shortage is expected to last for September and October. The Northwest Territories government says the temporary measure will make more accommodations available for those traveling for medical care or urgent dental work. Some fur trappers are hopeful a boost in Chinese demand could lead to big sales. Trapping season in the north begins next month, and fur prices have begun surging this year. Martin has averaged over $200 per pelt. Nathan Kogiak is the NWT Department of Environment and Climate Change. He says one country in particular has caused a shift in the market.
4: Most of it's coming from China. They used to buy a lot of our commercial goods, so lower graded pelts. But now their economy is shifting to, you know, more luxury goods. So like fur is status in China is what I'm hearing from our stakeholders.
2: Kogiak says trappers stopped trading during the COVID-19 pandemic. He says he hopes more people will enter the industry. And finally, intruders dealt serious damage to housing units planned for people in Joe Haven. Mounties sent out those photos after multiple modular housing units were wrecked in what they called a series of break-ins. Police said the homes were stored on Seal Street on the north side of the community. They are asking for public assistance in solving the crime and are urging anyone who may have witnessed suspicious activity in the area or have any information to contact Joe Haven Detachment. That's your regional news.
5: Nakomi Tobi, so much of life happens online these days, and it seems like everywhere you turn, you're asked for a password. Keeping track of all can be a struggle, which leads many people to cut corners, compromising their security along the way. Claudio Popa says there is a better way. The certified policy and security expert shared his tips with CBC's Lauren McGinnis.
6: The statistics tell us that about a third of Canadians are reporting that they are using the same passwords right across the board. And that is an indication of not just exhaustion and fatigue, but also the friction that so many systems are showing us. Only a third of Canadians are saying that they are really trying to use a different password right across most of their accounts. 40% are saying that they're allowing their apps and their browsers and their phones to remember their passwords because convenience. And unfortunately, 36% are in the camp of those who write them down. And so this is a clear message that so many Canadians are saying, look, we're forced to set up accounts for everything. We have on our phones. We're on the go all the time. And when it comes to registering for things, we're just going to select the same password that we're familiar with because we don't want to forget it. The only solution to having some kind of order in someone's password list, because it's obviously it's increasing. We all are dealing with hundreds of passwords, guarding all the accounts in our lives. We are digital citizens, whether we like it or not. The only solution is to use a trustworthy password manager, which encrypts our data. The catch is that so many password managers are out there are either not secure or in some cases, they're downright pieces of malware that are waiting to be downloaded by someone and get their system infected or turn their phone into a surveillance tool. Unfortunately, there's not that many trustworthy password managers. You've got really good ones, and we're lucky that we're here in Canada, where there's a password manager company right here in Toronto, where I am. It's called 1Password. There's a US-based one called Bitwarden. There are password managers that are free, which means that they are transparent. So they make their code available for the entire world to review. And those open source tools, such as Password Safe, for example, those are also great. But it's really important to do your research ahead of time and make sure you pick the right one.
5: That was Claudio Popa with his tips on how to manage your online passwords safely. Songwriting is one of the most unpredictable and financial, volatile, creative careers, and yet many people can't give up trying to make it into the business. In this edition of Rearview Mirror, Rich Turfry tells you the story of a couple who followed that formula and came out with one of the biggest hits in the 50s.
7: The song Bye Bye Love reshaped the music business in profound ways. But before the Everly Brothers recorded it in 1957, no one wanted it. Bye Bye Love was written by husband and wife songwriters Felice and Budlow Bryant. They were married 5 days after they met in 1945, and for the next several years, they struggled. They lived in a mobile home in a trailer park and wrote tons of songs.
8: If you got the money, honey, I've got the time.
7: They sent their compositions to countless artists, mostly in the country music world, and were repeatedly rejected if they were acknowledged at all. refusing to give up, the Bryants bet on themselves in 1950 and blazed a trail that many songwriters would follow in subsequent decades. They moved to Nashville to work as full-time professional songwriters. After a few minor successes, everything changed in 1957. After Bye Bye Love was rejected by no fewer than 30 artists, the Everly Brothers agreed to record it. They didn't particularly like the song either, but were offered $64 each, which was an offer they couldn't refuse.

Bye Bye Love became the Everly Brothers' first hit when it went to number 2 on the Billboard chart. Once on the map, the Everlys went on to become one of the most successful and influential acts in pop music history, with many of their subsequent hits having been written by the Bryants. Soon, artists from all over country and pop music started calling the Bryants looking for hits. Big names like Roy Orbison, Buddy Holly, Tony Bennett, Dean Martin, even the Beatles recorded songs written by Felice and Budlow Bryant.

So, quite literally, this song changed the very framework of the music business. The song that put Rock and Roll Hall of Famers the Everly Brothers on the map. This is Bye Bye Love on Rearview Mirror.

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1: Hi, Ulume, September 4, 2026. Kutu Kulu Alango Yunga, Nulu Yanu Hala Yunga. Nothing way out till Lugu, Amayupakuluha, Elisapi, Alanga, and a little lama, a little chalaku, Amalu, Nakajamula till Lugu, Frank, itulu Alanga, and a little Hasuchilami Matel, and a little chalaku, Nalaya Chitamachi, Amalan, a little Hatapisi, and a little chalaku, Hoyanami.

The song will bring us up to the top of the hour. It's end of the show. We'll see you on Tuesday. Enjoy the long weekend.

0: voice and one clever listener in a battle of brain games devised by puzzle master Peter Brown. That's puzzling after the news.
1: From CBC News, The World This Hour, I'm Nuruddin Korane. Lindsay Clancy's defense attorneys are launching a last-minute appeal to avoid a mistrial. They want the Massachusetts jury to declare Clancy not criminally responsible for killing her three young children. But the jury appears to be deadlocked after days of deliberations. Steve Futterman has the latest.
2: I'm going to declare a mistrial at this point.
3: It appears we are on the verge of a mistrial, but not quite there. The judge was about to declare a mistrial, but the defense is asking for a stay to appeal to the highest court in the state to see if the jury can be told to continue their deliberations.
2: I'll give you an hour before we bring the jury back down.
3: All this took place after the jury sent a note to the judge, essentially saying that they were hopelessly deadlocked. The note said that, unfortunately, we will not be able to reach a verdict. The judge said he was prepared to declare the mistrial, but the defense would like the jury to be given another instruction, urging them to continue their deliberations. All this is taking place as we believe the jury is divided 11-1. All signs point to that, but we don't know in which direction, guilty or not guilty. Steve Futterman, CBC News, Los Angeles.
1: The trial for accused drug lord Ryan Wedding has been delayed until October 2027. A U.S. District Court judge granted a joint request from the prosecution and defense to postpone the trial. Both sides have argued for the delay, citing the unusual and complex nature of the case. Wedding spent 15 years evading authorities before his capture in Mexico last January. He faces charges including conspiracy to export cocaine, as well as murder in connection with running a criminal enterprise. Canada lost 42,000 jobs in August, an unexpected result after economists predicted a gain of 15,000. But Statistics Canada says unemployment remains at 6.4%. Nisha Patel has the details.
4: Many of the losses were full-time jobs, and employment in the public sector fell for the third month in a row. There were fewer Canadians working in wholesale and retail trade, finance, and real estate, though the manufacturing sector actually added jobs. Jobs numbers are notoriously volatile. In the first quarter of the year, the economy was slower and businesses were shedding jobs. The growth picked up during the second quarter as businesses found ways to navigate the trade disruptions, and Canada added 181,000 jobs from the period of April to July. Since then, trade tensions with the United States have escalated, and the economic outlook has become more uncertain. So the roller coaster ride for the labor market may be far from over. Nisha Patel, CBC News, Toronto.
1: Meantime, the U.S. job market rebounded in August, with employers adding 162,000 jobs. The unemployment rate stayed at 4.1%. This latest jobs report could be good news for President Donald Trump, with the health of the economy weighing on voters' minds ahead of the midterm elections in 2 months. A temporary campus for high school students in Tumbler Ridge is expanding with a new gymnasium. It's part of the community's rebuild following February's mass shooting. Matt Paprost reports.
5: Active kids are healthier kids, body and mind.
6: Nicole Noxana is chair of the Tumbler Ridge Parent Council. She says a new gym being built for students this fall is exciting news as they head into their first full year of classes after February's tragedy. She says basketball and volleyball are popular team sports and that the former school's gym was the hub for milestones like graduation.
5: So having a space again for our kids, our students, our families to gather is really exciting to look forward to.
6: Chad Anderson is chair of the local school board. He says the new gym will be a short walk from the local elementary school. That's where modular classrooms, mobile trades workshop, a gathering space, and future daycare are being set up.
7: We want to ensure that it has as many of the amenities as we can manage while we're waiting for the permanent school to come into place.
6: The site of February's tragedy was demolished in August, and the new gym will open in the new year. It will be given to the municipality once a new school with a gym is open. Matt Preprost, CBC News, Fort St. John.
1: And that is The World This Hour. 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

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Get him beer tag. 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

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Everybody won't be treated all the same. There'll be a golden ladder reaching down when the man comes around. 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Hear the trumpets, hear the pipers, 100 million angels sing.

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Then the father hen will call his chickens home. 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Whoever is filthy, let him be filthy still. Listen to the words long written down. When the man

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It's hard for thee to kick against the pricks. In measured hundredweight and penny pound, when the man comes around. And I heard a voice in the midst of the four beasts, and I looked, and behold, a pale horse, and his name that sat on him was Death, and Hell followed with him.

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0: Nå hører de, når de lige var just i går, jeg er snart på en gang, og den er en anden piratak, og nu har tjøret. 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
1: Hey, how's it going, Johnny? I hear it's your birthday, Johnny. Your friends have told me they wanted me, the happy birthday singer, to come and sing a special song just for you on your birthday. So let's get straight into your song, shall we, Johnny? Oh, happy birthday to you. Happy birthday to you. Happy birthday, Johnny. Happy birthday to you. For Johnny's a jolly good fellow, he's a jolly good fellow, Johnny's Hello. A jolly good fellow, and so say all of us, so say all of us, so say all of us, so Johnny's a jolly good fellow, and so say all of us. Hip hip hooray, hip hip hooray, hip hip hooray, cause it's Johnny's birthday. So there you go, Johnny, on your birthday, a very special birthday song just for you. So you have a great day, have lots of fun, and have a great week, have a great month, and have another great year until your next birthday. And hopefully your friends might send me back again next year to say happy birthday again to you, Johnny, on your birthday. Goodbye, Johnny. Have fun, birthday boy, Johnny.
0: Tänne jäänis nopea ennen, että se on tuvaa takia, että minusta se paha jääni niin, että se on tuvaa.

0: place you haven't been.
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2: Happy birthday, Yanni Snowbanger-Tick, from Tini Watton, David LaBelle. Nalli inyolokasi umayimu ti Kenny Gordon. Inyolokasi ya Kenny, ulokti alangi utit.
3: Hello there, Kenny. Happy birthday. I'm the happy birthday singer, and your friends, Kenny, they wanted me to come and sing a special happy birthday song to you today on their behalf. So here I go, Kenny, with a special birthday song just for you. Oh, happy birthday to you. Happy birthday to you. Happy birthday, Kenny. Happy birthday to you. For you're a jolly good fellow. Kenny's a jolly good fellow. He's a jolly good fellow. And so say all of us. So say all of us. And so say all of us. Kenny's a jolly good fellow, he's a jolly good fellow, Kenny's a jolly good fellow, and so say all of us. Hip hip hooray, hip hip hooray, hip hip hooray, because it's Kenny's birthday. So there you go, Kenny, there's your special song from your friends, sung by me, but just for you, Kenny, on your birthday. So you have a great day, you have a lot of fun, and next year, Kenny, if you're lucky, your friends might send me back again to sing another happy birthday song to you, Kenny, on your birthday. Goodbye, have fun, birthday man. Kenny, you're looking good and so young.

0: From CBC News, The World This Hour, I'm Nuruddin Qorani. A mistrial has been declared in the Lindsay Clancy case in Massachusetts. Jurors deliberated for the past 7 days, but were not able to reach a decision. Judge William Sullivan acknowledged their work as he dismissed the jury.
1: I just want to thank you so much. And with that, you're discharged. Thank you.
2: All right.
0: A last-minute appeal by the defense to stay the mistrial was rejected by the state Supreme Court. 36-year-old Clancy is accused of killing her three young children,

0: all. It will consist of at least five MLAs. All of them are former BC Conservatives who quit the caucus in recent weeks, Simon Little reports.
1: Kamloops Centre's Peter Miliband was the first to quit the BC Conservatives last month, pledging soon after to found a new party with Delta South's Ian Paton. And while it doesn't have a name yet, that new caucus has drawn three more members, Rosalind Bird, Bruce Banman, and A'alia Warbus. Miliband says they're appealing to voters sick of the NDP, but unhappy with the Conservatives, who've shed nine MLAs since August.
2: Bringing forward those issues and concerns that people actually share on a daily basis around this province, around affordability, around property rights, around natural resource development, how to get things moving forward, around healthcare, in a way that is less 100% tied to ideology.
1: Miliband says he's heard from municipal and business leaders around the province interested in running for the new party. He'll serve as the interim leader, but says MLAs will hold a leadership vote before the legislature returns on October 5th. Simon Little, CBC News, Vancouver.
0: As special ballots for the upcoming referendum start arriving into Albertans' mailboxes, some say they're encountering problems, including incomplete packages. The CBC's Karina Zapata has more.
3: When Donna Ogston received her mail-in ballot package, she started filling it out right away. It wasn't until she got to what was supposed to be the last question that she realized something was off.
4: Well, I checked, actually, about three times before I realized there was no ballot 10.
3: Question 10 asks if Alberta should stay in Canada or start the process of holding a referendum on whether to separate. Ogston worries someone else received two ballots for that question and that she'll miss out on having her say altogether.
4: This is very important to me. I've voted in every election since I was old enough to vote.
3: Ogston has been in touch with Elections Alberta and is still waiting for a solution. Media relations lead Michelle Gurney.
5: Elections Alberta will work really quickly to send out a ballot set that is complete.
3: The deadline to apply for a special ballot has been moved up to September 25th. Karina Zapata, CBC News, Calgary.
0: Statistics Canada says the country lost 42,000 jobs last month. Economists were expecting 15,000 new jobs. Eric Davis from BMO Global Asset Management suggests that a silver lining may exist within those cloudy employment numbers.
6: The bad news, the loss of 42,000 jobs, probably cements the Bank of Canada not hiking rates this year. The market was thinking there was a fair chance of a hike this year, but a negative job loss probably cements them not doing anything this year, keeping rates on hold. So that's a good thing.
0: Employment remains at 6.4%. Manufacturing, an area under threat by Donald Trump's tariffs, actually saw a gain of 22,000 jobs. And that is The World This Hour. For CBC News, I'm Nuruddin Koranay.

0: Hi, Bine sa wako si Wlao Yumi. 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
1: 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Right now I am speaking with a very experienced sound technician in the north who deals with so many music festivals over the many years, Ken Frazier. Hi Ken.
2: Hi Dan, nice to see you. Thanks for having me up here again. It's all so great. I love it.
1: All right. Yeah. Hanoishumavitamani. How does it feel being over here in Tasiuyak?
2: It's beautiful. I love it. It's my first time. And yeah, it's so interesting. It's very, very comforting. Nice, no stress. Great people and good food. Good char. Yeah, good salmon. Yeah, absolutely. No, I'm loving it. Every bit of it. It's a wonderful experience for sure.
1: All right. Oh, nice. Hano Tiriyaku ni. And how many years now have you been traveling to Nunavik for the music festivals?
2: Since my first one was CBC True North in Kutuarapik in 1990. And then 1991 was Eastern Arctic Summer Festival in Kutuak with Kashtan, the big circus tent. And then I didn't do any more music here. I did one show in Kuzhwak in 92. So I just made a short story long. So 36 years, I guess, since I first came. Yeah, absolutely. Yeah.
1: All right. Oh, nice. So, Daga, Hachini. How many music festivals on average do you travel to in Nunavik? Every year.
2: Every year. It's usually just Kuchwak, Akpak Jam, and then POV every 2 years. And this might be my first, it's my first one here. I did Gamsuk 1 year with Derek Tabuna.
1: The Arctic Char Music Festival?
2: Yeah, I did that 1 year with Derek maybe 6 years ago, maybe something like that. Yeah, so this is actually the fourth community that I've done music festivals in.
1: Right.
2: Yeah, for sure. Kuzhwak mostly every year, you know. Exactly.
1: All right. So how was it last night? How was the music night last night?
2: All good. People really loved it. They were up dancing first song, and they seemed to sing along with a lot of this music, and I think everybody had a good time. I think it was wonderful. People stayed and enjoyed every song.
1: All right.
2: That's great.
1: Yeah. Do you think it will be the same thing tonight?
2: Busier. It's going to be later tonight, but we'll have more music and more fun for sure. All it's going to be great.
1: All right. Hi. I have no more questions right now. I wonder if you want to add anything else to say.
2: No, just thank you to everybody from Nunavik that's given me a whole new outlook on life and a whole new experience in life that most people don't get to have, and they should. Everybody should come north, right? Because it's so spectacular. It's so different and so wonderful. Good people.
1: All right.
2: Thanks, Dad.
1: Hi. Amalo Atsunegumavi, how you Martin? Do you want to say hello to anybody you know up in the north?
2: Oh my gosh, there's so many. I don't know where to start. Well, you know, it started, the first people I met was William Taguna, Sandy Tuma, and then all the guys in the Kuzhwak band, you know, Jimmy Johannes, Bobby May, And, you know, I more miss the people that aren't with us now, you know, that I wish that I could say hello to, most importantly. But I've certainly had great friendships with everyone I've met. It's been just awesome. So thank you to everybody up here and for giving me this chance. And I hope I get back again.
1: Hi, nakamuy Mariel Kien. Uno si chelang, have a good evening.
2: Akumik.
3: Atilo!

0: case came to an end.
1: I'm going to declare that the jury is deadlocked, and I'm going to declare a mistrial.
0: Afterwards, defense attorney Kevin Reddington blamed the one holdout juror.
2: They know that they were robbed by one man for whatever his agenda was.
0: District Attorney Tim Cruz said the priority in this case is still the victim.
3: Children were murdered, and it's our job to seek justice.
0: Prosecutors next have to decide if they will retry the case. Steve Futterman, CBC News, Los Angeles.
4: Statistics Canada says the country lost 42,000 jobs last month. Economists were expecting 15,000 new jobs. Eric Davis from BMO Global Asset Management suggests that a silver lining may exist within those cloudy employment numbers.
5: The bad news, the loss of 42,000 jobs, probably cements the Bank of Canada not hiking rates this year. The market was thinking there was a fair chance of a hike this year, but a negative job loss probably cements them not doing anything this year, keeping rates on hold. So that's a good thing.
4: Unemployment remains at 6.4%. Manufacturing, an area under threat by Donald Trump's tariffs, actually saw a gain of 22,000 jobs. And that is The World This Hour. For CBC News, I'm Nuruddin Qorani.

Well, if biking to school sounds like too much of a risk, at many schools you can now send your kids on the bike bus. We'll hear from two parents helping coordinate a bike bus in Winnipeg and are helping families who might want to do the same thing. Stay tuned for that conversation. Also coming up, the latest job numbers were released earlier today. As you heard last month, the Canadian economy lost 42,000 jobs. What does that really mean? We'll dig into that story. First, though, the first floors of a transitional housing complex now open, part of the province's Your Way Home strategy. Details of the more than $24 million project coming up next here on Up to Speed on CBC Radio 1. Stay tuned.

0: partly cloudy and 25 degrees here in downtown Winnipeg. It's humid, though. It feels closer to 31 with the Humidex. We'll get an update on your forecast coming up. First, though, Donna Lee joining us in studio with a look at news headlines.
1: Health officials are planning for a possible labor disruption that could affect medical lab tests. We will have what you will need to know in advance of a possible strike at DynaCare. And we will hear from one of the first residents of a new transitional housing complex in downtown Winnipeg. You're also going to hear more about that project coming right up on Up to Speed. We'll have more local news for you coming up at 4:30.
0: All right, thanks very much.
1: You're welcome.
0: Donna Lee from your CBC Winnipeg local news desk. John George is on the controls today. Dylan Longhurst is following your commute for this Friday so far.
2: Yeah, and really not much we've been monitoring this afternoon. Been quite quiet on the commuter line. Might not be unusual considering this is Friday before what is a long weekend for many folks. But if you're seeing anything out there as you're leaving work, heading to the weekend right now, you can let me know what's happening by calling 204-788-3093.
0: As you've been hearing on the news, the first two floors of a seven-floor transitional housing complex are now open in downtown Winnipeg, part of the province's Your Way Home strategy. 42 people moved into the first suites. Housing, Addictions, and Homelessness Minister Bernadette Smith spoke about the $24.4 million project earlier today.
3: Can you imagine? Do you remember when you got your own very own key? How empowering that was, and you know how you felt in terms of having your own space. Now they have people who are walking beside them, who believe in them, who will support them along that way to help keep them housed, successfully housed, and get them to the place that they so want to be. They were in survival mode. We know how hard it is to be homeless.

0: And, you know, people are looking for bathrooms, looking for their next meal. Where are they going to sleep? It's a full-time job for someone to be homeless. And, you know, I think of myself, sometimes I need to use the washroom and I'm in a car and where am I going to stop to use the washroom, right? And I'm, you know, someone who can go in and buy a coffee and use the washroom. But many of our relatives aren't able to, right? So I just want to acknowledge the hard work and the barriers you've overcome to be here, to have your own unit, to, you know, accept that housing. Renovations are continuing, and in the coming weeks, there will be 108 folks that will have their own units in this very building with true 24 wraparound support services from a trauma-informed lens that meets people where they're at and helps them get to where they want to be. And I'm really excited to say that that work already started in terms of moving people in on along that continuum. They've had some folks that have moved on to permanent housing. So I really want to celebrate that, celebrate the work that Ngadinaway Mac is doing, and really the whole of community, because again, it takes all of us. As many of you are aware, the key to ending homelessness is not housing alone, but it's about partnerships. It's about building communities. So there's no one size fits all. Ngadinaway is meeting people where they're at. It's individually based. They work with a case manager and they set goals. And one goal may be to go out to a program today. One goal may be to connect with and get their kids back. Another goal may be to start volunteering in the community. These folks are connecting people to the community so that when they do go out into the community, they have the supports and services in the community, and those relationships have been built. So really at the end of the day, housing is about people. Housing is about making sure that people are doing well.
1: That's Housing Addictions and Homelessness Minister Bernadette Smith. As you heard, residents have moved into the first suites, and that includes 78-year-old Robert Little. He pointed out the wraparound supports made available to folks like him.
2: The meals have been just amazing. And now we have our own kitchen and dining room for two meals a day. We had our first meal downstairs yesterday, and I told the staff that it was spaghetti and meat sauce with carrot cake and coleslaw. See what a memory I got at 78? Not bad. And I can't say enough positive things for the staff, for everybody that works here on every shift, the things that they have to maintain. And our neighbors across the street, when they come over with meals, oh boy, do you eat good? The cooking, the baking, So I'm glad to have neighbors like that.
1: That 78-year-old Robert Little, one of the residents now living at a transitional housing complex in downtown Winnipeg. The first two floors of the 7-floor building are now open. The remainder, located at the former Booth University College, are expected to open this fall. The $24.4 million project is part of the province's Your Way Home strategy.

0: 12 minutes after 4 o'clock here on CBC Radio 1. Canada's air demonstration team, the Snowbirds, will once again grace the skies. Their performances have been an annual tradition to mark the end of the Canadian National Exhibition in Toronto. This weekend's display may be their last, though, for at least a while. Major Maje Hada is the Snowbirds' team lead this year. And the CBC's Chris Glover asked him to reflect the ending, or at least pause, of a tradition.
1: It is on our minds, but like all military pilots in the Royal Canadian Air Force, we are trained to focus on the missions at hand. So obviously I can't be thinking about that the whole time because we got a nine plane formation to worry about leading around the city safely and keeping within our profiles and everything. So, but most likely what ends up happening is when we interact with people on the ground or do interviews like this or something, you know, always the topic comes up and it's not lost on me, the legacy that we're kind of following through it. So the running adage is that we, you know, rent these flight suits and put them on for anywhere between 1 and 3 years. But realistically, we're just a small cog in the legacy of the Snowbirds ever since 1971.
2: Well, and extra important for you not to lose focus this year, as I understand it's your first year leading the team. What changes for you with that?
1: It is. I joke that I'm the worst formation pilot on the team. So if I'm having a good day, there's no airplane in front of me. And so I go between seeing the ground and seeing the sky and making sure we miss the ground safely and everything and making sure I'm as predictable as I can be for everybody else, all the other 8 jets around me that are flying formation off of me. So it's a totally different world from flying the actual formation and having something to look at. Now I basically am free floating around the lines that I need to take for the air show to keep within our safety margins and boundaries, and just making things work with the different show locations. Every site is different. Obviously, we have a big tower next door that we have to avoid, and
2: I've seen it.
1: And a lot of skyline. So the not the terrain, but the urban environment here is challenging. In other places, it might be mountains, or it might be clear glassy water that we have to that comes with its own illusions. So leading the team through those profiles and making sure I'm as predictable and they can expect the same profiles out of me every time is foremost on my mind when I'm doing it.
2: A lot of people love the Snowbirds, but there are some who complain about the noise of them. There are others who have complained about whether or not there should be fighter jets in the sky over a city like Toronto. What do you think of that debate?
1: Yeah, I mean, we are showcasing the skill, professionalism, and teamwork of the Canadian Armed Forces. So this being a primary jet trainer, it was used to train not just fighter pilots in the Royal Canadian Air Force, but search and rescue helicopter pilots and air mobility pilots that go up and evacuate people from forest fires, and tactical helicopter pilots that go in there and move people around to fight wildfires in Canada. And like, for example, the search and rescue example. So, you know, people can complain and they have the right to do so, but let's take stock of the fact that this was a trainer aircraft and somebody once saw the show and was inspired to become a pilot in the Royal Canadian Air Force or a technician or something, and then they contributed to the search and rescue mission and saved lives coming off a cruise ship off the West or East Coast. So there's a little more to it than just what meets the eye. And they're not that noisy an aircraft for a turbojet aircraft either in terms of where we fly. We try to position ourselves away from the crowds and we have safe margins. Occasionally, to be safe, I need to fly the same profile. So sometimes in different places, that takes us over areas that are more populated than others. But it's more safe to do that than to all of a sudden decide to go left instead of right. And now I have 8 people that are struggling to keep up, and then it's less predictable and less safe that way.
2: What first drew you in to wanting to be a part of the Snowbirds?
1: That's a great question. So my dad, when I immigrated to Canada when I was 2.5, and my dad got a job at McDonnell Douglas Canada up at Pearson, the old Avro Aero plant, since torn down. And there were family days there. So I remember going into family days and seeing the MD-11 wings they were building and everything. And he brought home a VHS tape once with like quarterly earnings or something. But at the end of that was a quick Blue Angels video of the Blue Angels performance. And then I was like, oh, this is cool. And then I went to the Father's Day air show in Hamilton back when they had it and saw the Snowbirds flying, and that was like their 25th anniversary year, 95, I think. And I got the whole pamphlet, the whole fanboy attitude there, and I was like, I want to do that. And that sparked the interest, and then the rest is kind of history and a lot of hard work to get there. But
0: Major Maje Hada is this year's team lead for the Snowbirds. He was speaking to the CBC's Chris Glover. Sam Singer is a Manitoba artist who recorded this tune in a cabin in Matlock, Manitoba. This is The Deal by Sam Singer.

0: That's Sam Singer with a tune called The Deal. 20 minutes after 4 o'clock here on CBC Radio 1. As you've been hearing, Canada's job market cooled in August. The economy lost 42,000 jobs after strong gains in recent months, according to StatsCan. The unemployment rate remained at 6.4%. But what do those numbers actually tell us about the job market? For more on the story, we've reached Mikhail Scudarud, an economics professor at the University of Waterloo. He joins us in Waterloo. Mikhail, welcome to the program.
1: Thanks for having me, Faith.
0: When we hear that 42,000 jobs were lost, what does that number actually tell us?
1: Well, I'm pretty sure it doesn't tell us that 42,000 jobs were lost. Although that's the interpretation, even on the Globe and Mail's website today, that's the headline, 42,000 jobs lost. What it does, if you look at the data, what it shows clearly is that the overall size of Canada's labor force declined by 37,000 people. Just fewer people in the country that are working. Why is that? Well, these are long-running trends. One is an aging population, so there are increasing numbers of people that are deciding to go into retirement. And the other one, which is actually probably more important in the more recent numbers, is that the federal government has taken a very sharp U-turn on immigration, which just means that there are fewer people entering the country looking for jobs and going into jobs. And so there's going to be fewer employed people. And that's what the data measures. The labor force survey underlying these data does not measure how many jobs there are in the economy. What it measures is how many employed people there are. And all the data is really saying is that there are fewer employed people.
0: And so when you consider the immigration part, what is sort of the context there? It sounds like what you're saying is it makes sense that the numbers would reflect that.
1: It's inevitable. You know, if you juice the economy with higher immigration rates, which the federal government was doing for a number of years, then clearly the overall size of the economy is going to grow faster. The overall size of the labor force is going to grow faster. But it's not clear that that's saying anything about the economic well-being of the economy, right? I mean, if you think India's labor force, the number of employed people in India is 30 times bigger than Canada. But surely that's not something we're aiming for. You know, Norway, a relatively rich country, Canada's labor force is 7 times bigger than Norway. Again, doesn't really tell us anything about the relative economic well-being of people in Canada and Norway. So I really would encourage your listeners, although the newspapers and the headlines want to focus on these high-level totals, it's not what I think people should be paying attention to.
0: What as people sort of dig into this, what do you want them to consider?
1: Yeah, so I think you always want to take that total, the total number of people who are employed, or the total output of the economy, which we use something called the GDP to measure that. You want to take it as a proportion of the size of the population. So when we take employment, we want to say, well, how many people are employed as a proportion, as a share, as a percentage of all the people in the economy? So that's what we call the employment rate. If you can also say, well, of all the people in the population who want to have a job, what proportion have one? That's called the unemployment rate. So I really would encourage people to focus on those rates, those kinds of statistics. And if you look at the unemployment rate, it didn't change from July. It was 6.4% this month, the same as it was last month, and in fact has been trending downwards over the past year.
0: So what do you extrapolate from that data in terms of how healthy our economy is?
1: So my interpretation of the data, which I follow pretty closely and have for many years, is that there's nothing in this labor force survey report data that was released today that indicates a weakening of the Canadian economy. That's, quite simply a wrong interpretation of the data, which is unfortunate that's happening.
0: There are some folks who have been talking about the U.S. tariffs and trade tensions and sort of inferring that you see it in this data. I'll ask you whether or not you think that that's an accurate assessment or not.
1: I'm pretty confident in saying you cannot find evidence of the tariffs in the labor force survey data that were released this morning. There's no indication that these tariffs are having a big enough effect that they're detectable in this data. The caveat is, of course, that the labor force survey, you know, it isn't counting how many employed people there are in the whole country. I mean, it's not serving everyone. It surveys a small sample of people, 60,000 households. And so from month to month, just by random chance of who happens to get called up and who happens to answer the phone and answer the questions, you're going to get random variation. And so it's a pretty blunt instrument. It's a noisy instrument. And so what that means is that for an economic effect like a tariff to be detectable in the data, it's got to be pretty big. And so if there is any effect of these tariffs so far, it's not clearly not big enough to show up in these data in a clear way.
0: Mikhail, how frustrating is it as an economics professor when you see these sorts of numbers framed in this way?
1: I do the CBC syndication. Most of your listeners don't know. I certainly don't. I've been a CBC listener for many years. I didn't realize that the people being interviewed are doing many of these interviews. So you sort of do interviews across the country. This afternoon, I'm doing 13 of them. It's not a lot of fun because you're saying the same thing over and over again. But sometimes I feel like what I need to say is important enough that I'll do it. and this is one of those cases. I'm frustrated. And it's not a criticism of CBC or you, but there clearly is a pretty dramatic misinterpretation of today's jobs report.
0: I suspect you'll have more people looking at these numbers and maybe joining your class soon. Mikhail, appreciate the time. Thank you.
1: Appreciate you listening. Thanks.
0: Mikhail Skudarud is an economics professor at the University of Waterloo.

0: Originally from Winnipeg, that is Jay Wood with Some Days. Dylan Longhurst back in studio for an update on the commute.
1: Hey, Faith, hearing about an issue, McPhillips and Selkirk, a collision there has all northbound lanes currently blocked and traffic heading north being diverted now onto Selkirk. So traveling north on McPhillips, that's going to be a big delay for you there. You'll probably want to find another way around at this time. Again, McPhillips and Selkirk, no northbound travel through the intersection at this time. Anything else you'd like to share about your commute today or any updates to that situation on McPhillips, you can let me know by calling 204-788-3093.
0: All right, thanks very much. Dylan Longhurst, our show director here on the program, John George on the controls. I'm Faith Fundahl. More to come after the news.
2: This is CBC News. Good afternoon, I'm Donna Lee. In downtown Winnipeg at 4:30, it's sunny and 25 degrees. It'll be mainly clear tonight with a risk of patchy fog. The low overnight will be 16. If you need to get blood work or other tests done, Shared Health says try to get that done by noon tomorrow. This as health officials are getting ready for a possible labor disruption at DynaCare Labs. 350 lab employees could go on strike on Tuesday. Shared Health, Cancer Care, and regional health authorities all say emergency and time-sensitive diagnostic testing will continue, but they warn some elective or non-urgent testing may be delayed. It says DynaCare's last collection time before the potential strike is at noon tomorrow. Shared Health says it will expand its lab collection to meet demand. One of the first residents of a new transitional housing complex is thankful to have a place to live. Today, the province says the first 42 people have moved into the complex at the former Booth University College in downtown Winnipeg. The $25 million project will eventually have 118 residential units on 7 floors. 78-year-old Robert Little was one of the first people to move in. He came to Winnipeg after losing his job in Montreal and could not find a place to live. He says he's grateful for the staff offering wraparound supports.
3: I can't say enough positive things for the staff, for everybody that works here on every shift, the things that they have to maintain.
2: The transitional housing complex is part of the provincial government's Your Way Home strategy. The other floors of the building are expected to open this fall. The federal government is matching $740,000 in donations to the Canadian Red Cross to help people in this province clean up from this summer's floods. Ottawa will retroactively match all eligible donations from individuals and corporations made to the Red Cross's 2026 flood appeal for Manitoba. This is in addition to what the Manitoba government has committed earlier this summer. In July, it said it will match all eligible donations up to a maximum of $15 million, Emergency Management Minister Lisa Naylor.
4: I hope practically that it can fill in around the edges of where people maybe, where businesses maybe had a ceiling on how much they could qualify for disaster financial assistance, or maybe it will get applied to mitigation.
2: With today's announcement, the Red Cross will have received a total of $2.22 million to help Manitobans impacted by flooding. Police officers will be on Winnipeg transit buses as students head back to school next week. Starting on Tuesday, uniformed officers will ride on buses and patrol near transit stops, shelters, and stations along major school routes. The city says it sees greater ridership as students and workers return from the summer holidays. It says boosting this police presence is meant to ensure safety, especially on main routes that run near schools and into the city core. Now, meanwhile, Ecole Stanley Knowles School in Winnipeg will not open next Wednesday to students as planned because mold was found in the building. Winnipeg School Division Superintendent Matt Henderson says a valve in the HVAC system malfunctioned, causing moisture to build up. Henderson was in the building last week and says the fuzzy mold was on furniture and other items on the second floor. He says other parts of the building were not moldy.
5: The east side of the building was left relatively untouched. But there were western parts of the first floor as well that were impacted. But we're taking the whole building, the entire mechanical system, all the ductwork, every single classroom And just making sure that they're perfect.
2: Henderson says the daycare in the building was already closed this week for the lead up to back to school. Classes will now begin at Ickle Stanley Knowles School on Thursday. And finally this hour, Manitoba has a new license plate celebrating provincial parks. And Manitobans have voted for what will be on it. Premier Wab Kanu announced the winning design on social media today.
6: And now I'm proud to introduce the winner of the license plate extravaganza, the loon. Bravo. Or should I say, woo!
2: The province says more than 62,000 people voted on the Engage MB website in June and July. The loon edged out scenic lake and forest views, and even a pitch black plate dubbed Park at Night. Officials say the new license plate will be available next spring. A portion of the proceeds from each plate sold will go toward provincial park improvements. And that is your CBC News from Winnipeg. Your next local CBC News is at 5:30.
0: All right, thanks very much.
2: You're welcome.
0: Donna Lee from your CBC Winnipeg local news desk. Riley, check back in studio now for more on the forecast. And Riley, I took your advice. Mm. I went outside during Donnelly's newscast. It is like,
7: yeah,
0: it's I like it. I know not everybody likes the heat and the humidity, but it's nice.
7: Yeah, if you're a fan of it, one last kick at the can here before we go back to school after the long weekend here. Yeah. A couple little blips in the forecast as we get through the long weekend. At least tonight, looking at a mainly clear sky for much of southern Manitoba. Northern Manitoba still dealing with a few scattered or isolated showers as we get through the night. There is the possibility of some patchy fog developing once again tonight. Likely not as widespread as we saw through the early morning hours today, but the potential is there for some patchy fog through the night tonight. 16, the low in Winnipeg, 14 to 16 through western Manitoba. Thompson looking at a low of 13. Likely, like I was saying, still some scattered showers as a cold front pushes south through parts of northern Manitoba through the night tonight. Into tomorrow, a general sun cloud mix. Things actually relatively decent tomorrow, although there is the outside chance of a scattered shower or a rumble of thunder, particularly the further south you are in the province. The best chance for that will be really along the international border, anywhere south of Highway 3, but we could see some of that creeping up a bit further north as we get through the day tomorrow. 27 degrees, another muggy one tomorrow, feeling closer to 35 with the humidex. Into Sunday, 24, we'll start to see some clouds building in. And again, a fairly good chance pretty broadly across the south of some scattered showers or thunderstorms. This won't be for everywhere, but the chance exists, particularly this time the further north you are from Winnipeg, so through the Interlake and into parts of Westman, for example, have that better chance of seeing some showers. But there is that risk in the city as well as we get through Sunday. And then into Monday, an area of low pressure starts to push in from the south. This will likely bring at least some showers to southern Manitoba through Monday. The closer you are to the Saskatchewan border, the wetter you'll likely be through Monday.
0: Noted. All right, thanks very much.
7: You're welcome.
0: It's Riley Lechek, our CBC Manitoba weather specialist. He'll be back in about an hour's time. And, of course, you can see and hear more of him coming up on your CBC Winnipeg News at 6. John George is on the controls today. Dylan Longhurst has been following your commute so far.
1: Yeah, Faith. And right now, the spot to avoid is McPhillips approaching Selkirk, or just as I should say, northbound McPhillips from Notre Dame. A collision there means that no northbound commuters are actually getting through. They're all being diverted onto Selkirk at this time. And that just really has things backed up for blocks and blocks and blocks. So if you can at this time, avoid going on McPhillips heading northbound towards Selkirk. It's going to be backed up for a little while still. We will keep you up to speed on how that develops throughout the afternoon. And if you're seeing anything else out there slowing you down today, you can let me know by calling 204-788-3093.
0: We're at 22 minutes before 5 o'clock here on CBC Radio 1. And cyclists, start your pedaling. Back to school season is here, which means bike buses are also back. And to get families ready for the school year, the Earl Grey School Bike Bus is hosting a practice session this weekend. Also, other families who want to learn about how to set up a bike bus in their neighborhoods can join and get some advice. Bobby Beatty is leading folks through the route on Sunday. He's founder of the Earl Grey School Bike Bus. And Andrew Cohen, who goes by Coco, is one of the organizers of the event as well. Bobby and Coco, welcome. Hello.
8: Thanks for having us.
9: Yeah, thank you very much for having us.
0: It's good to have you both. Bobby, I mentioned you're going to lead people through a route on Sunday. Well, what is the route?
9: Well, we're going to begin close to Peanut Park, or at Peanut Park, and then we're going to work our way through Crescentwood all the way down to Earl Grey School. And then we're going to loop back to Open Cordon, which is a great event where the street's been actually shut down to cars and traffic. So
0: on Sundays, yeah.
9: Yeah, it's going to be fantastic.
0: How many bikes are you expecting to be there?
9: That's a great question. So our typical bike bus will have anywhere between 10 to 20 kids. And then there's also parents on top of that. So we'll have probably around somewhere 30 to 40 cyclists with us.
0: As you sort of think back, how would you say has your Earl Grey bike bus grown since it began?
9: Well, it was really just an idea that we had in the community, and there's several parents. So Coco and I are both parents at that school. And we just were inspired from other bike buses that we've not only seen in Winnipeg, but also beyond. So Coach Balto is a real inspiration online. And we wanted to bring that here and really use it to build community at the school.
0: Coco, what do people learn from getting to practice being on a bike bus?
8: People learn so many things. I think for kids, it's easy to see that biking is fun, right? Like, we don't have to convince kids that biking can be a fun thing to do. The bike racks at our school are overflowing all the time, even before bike bus. But when we ride together safely in a group, we can address the kind of concerns that they have about the road. We can see how there's ways to be visible together. There are ways to be safe together through adults around us and through riding with our bike skills that we learn. Also, kids are learning things like BMX tricks and things from right. people who bring that. But it's a fun time. And I think kids learn that biking can be a really fun way to get around. That's one of the most important things.
0: I mean, it seems like it's a lot of coordination. Is that why people need to practice this?
8: I think people need to practice safety in many ways.
0: What does that mean?
8: So
0: safety can mean a lot of things.
8: For kids, that's the basic things like hand signals and keeping some distance between other riders. But for the adults who are keeping kids safe for a bike bus, because our roads aren't built for safety, they're not built with the infrastructure or the speeds that keep kids safe on the road, adults have to do the job of blocking traffic, going ahead of the group, going around the group, going behind the group, making sure that drivers are aware of where kids are. And that's what we can do through bike bus, is make a safe route to school. So the drivers have to learn that, or the adults along with our group have to learn that, and also the neighborhood drivers can learn that we're going to be around.
0: Do you take the whole lane when you do a bike bus?
8: We do take as much space on the road as we can to make a safe space for the kids.
0: Sunday Bike Winnipeg is also going to be there to help folks interested in developing their own bike bus. What do you make of making those resources available to grow the movement?
8: Well, I think it's so important that kids across the city have a safe way to move around together, and that they learn that biking can be a community thing that we can do together. And so as many ways as we can get that safety produced in different neighborhoods, but also that fun, that joy, that space for kids to be kids and not be concerned about all the things that we as parents are concerned about their safety, but for them to just enjoy that joy.
0: For parents, what's sort of the benefits of knowing how to have a bike bus or do a bike bus? Do you do a bike bus?
9: I think it can do or you can have. For me, actually, by training, I'm a neuroscientist. And for me, walking and biking to school, it's more than just about getting there. It's also about getting your brain ready for the day. So it actually prepares these kids for the day ahead of them. It gets them active. It gets them, especially that activity right in the morning. It really has them ready to, it helps with kids having fewer behavioral issues. They're ready to learn better. They perform better academically, and also it helps improve their social skills. And so it really builds community, but it also builds a lot of important soft skills that these kids need to grow and develop.
0: Do you ever get kids who are like, nah, I don't like it?
8: I've never met a kid who comes to bike bus and doesn't want to do bike bus again, doesn't want to ride on their own again. We've got kids who've been coming on the back of their parents' bikes and seeing the bike bus and deciding, this is the time I want to learn to ride my bike. This is the time I want to get off of my training wheels. We have a neighbor who she's been riding on the back of her dad's bike. And just this week, she moved from a balance bike to a pedal bike so that she can do the bike bus this weekend.
0: I mean, that must be encouraging for you, because I know you hope the bike bus idea will grow in Winnipeg. Oh,
9: for sure. And like Coco was saying, it's actually a really fun event. So we have music. We've got bubble machines. The kids absolutely love it. It's a great way to celebrate cycling to school.
0: When you reflect back, what do you think is the most rewarding part of doing this, running the program for either of you?
8: I mean, for me, it's watching those kids learn to ride confidently and have the space to do so in a safe way. And for kids who are watching, wanting to join and wanting to be part of that, that's amazing.
0: It is a pretty special. I once experienced, I can't remember who it was, but it was a kid whose training wheel fell off, and then they realized it actually wasn't on, and they were just doing their thing. Like that smile or whatever, however you would describe their thing, their being, it's quite a thing.
8: It's transcendent.
9: Oh, yeah. And we actually had a school assembly where we actually talked a lot about how the bike bus works for all the kids. And we had a little girl put up her hand and say, if we don't have a bike, can we still join? And we were actually able to find that girl a bike, and also several other kids, and they became regulars every single week. For me, that's been probably one of the most rewarding things. And upcoming year, we're really trying to hope to find more kids' bikes so that we can really expand the number of kids and the opportunities to bike to school.
0: Really good of both of you to come in. Thank you.
9: Thank you so much.
0: And take care. Bobby Beattie, Andrew Cohen, both coordinators of the Earl Grey School Bike Bus. Their final practice session is this Sunday at 10 o'clock, kicking off at Enderton Park. Everyone is welcome to learn from Bike Winnipeg as well about how to set up a bike bus in their neighborhoods.
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12: Name?
13: I'm Mike. Acting's what I live and breathe for. And I gotta have faith in myself.
14: You need to show everyone who you are.
13: I like this girl, Sylvester.
14: Sylvester?
13: That's right, his real name.
14: It's got a nice ring to it. Sylvester Stallone. It's like Peter Parker.
0: Just a bit of the trailer for I Play Rocky, the behind-the-scenes story about the making of Rocky. The original heroic boxing movie, get this, came out 50 years ago. I Play Rocky is one of the awards season contenders, making its world premiere at the Toronto International Film Festival next week. Here with more is our pop culture columnist, Rad Simon Pile. Hey, Rad.
15: Hi, Faith.
0: Okay, we just got a taste of I Play Rocky. What do you know about the movie?
15: Well, look, like, I know it's just one of those big movies you got to watch out for at TIFF when it premieres next week, because, of course, it is the story of this young, unknown wannabe actor named Sylvester Stallone, who had the gall to write his own screenplay and then insist that he played the starring role. So, you know, this is a dramatization of the behind-the-scenes story of Rocky, which is as much an underdog story as Rocky itself. You know, 50 years ago, Rocky, this is a movie that came out of nowhere about a guy who had the gall to enter the boxing ring with the champion, and it became such a crowd pleaser that it went on to win Best Picture at the Oscars over movies that I think are kind of superior, Faith, you know, like Network and All the President's Men and yeah. Taxi Driver, like Rocky Balboa. What has he got on Travis Bickle? I don't know. But look, crowd pleaser is a key phrase here, right? Because those are the kinds of movies that really succeed at the Toronto Film Festival. And you know, it's one of those few major festivals where, like, the public attends and they vote on their favorite movies. And that audience prize, the TIFF's People's Choice Award, it is the major prize that the festival hands out. And it has historically given movies an Oscar boost and become a bellwether for, like, Best Picture at the Oscars. Because movies that have won that prize and then went on to win Best Picture at the Oscars include American Beauty and Slumdog Millionaire and The King's Speech and Green Book. And I highlight Green Book because it was directed by Peter Farrelly, the guy who directs I Play Rocky. So he's coming back to TIFF for yet another round of that success story.
0: How many more are you expecting to launch through the festival circuit this year?
15: Well, look, like, I mean, there's actually relatively fewer big studio movies showing up at TIFF, actually. And this is something we've been noticing since Cannes this past May. We've been noticing that studios have been holding back from festivals. And this is holding true for the fall festivals, Venice, Telluride, and TIFF, which are typically like the big award season trifecta, right? They typically launch awards contenders into the Oscar race. But there's been this noticeable withdrawal from festivals where, like, the big studios, they don't want to risk having their heavy hitters premiere prematurely at festivals because there's too many of these loathsome creatures at festivals, Faith. They're called critics. And big studios would much rather show their movies to influencers first, right? They want to be able to flood the internet with the influencer opinions because influencers make a living loving everything for access. And so the studios don't want to risk these negative reviews with all these critics at the festival because they might kill their box office and their awards hype.
0: So what are some movies that are skipping the festivals? Would the calculation like that behind the decision, do you think?
15: Well, one of the biggest movies skipping the festivals is Digger, which stars Tom Cruise, you know, King of Hollywood. This is the movie where, like, Tom Cruise is, like, covered in latex, and he's playing this big, kooky energy tycoon trying to save the world from an environmental disaster. You know, you look at the trailer, it looks like Tom Cruise is giving the kind of over-the-top performance that he gave as Les Grossman in Tropic Thunder. But also, like, you know, this is a movie where it's a political satire from director Alejandro González Iñárritu. And you know, Iñárritu, he's like a film festival regular who has won Oscars in the past for like Birdman and The Revenant. So Digger, I mean, it looks like his answer to Dr. Strangelove. It looks like a prime example of the kind of movie that's swinging big for award season, like at least for like, say, Tom Cruise's performance to finally win him that Oscar that he didn't win when he was nominated for Magnolia. But it's skipping festivals and skipping the critics, and it appears to that it'll probably be screening and embraced by influencers first instead. And another big award season movie that is noticeably skipping festivals is The Social Network sequel, The Social Reckoning, where Jeremy Strong's playing Mark Zuckerberg and Oscar winner Mikey Madison is playing a whistleblower at Facebook. And The Social Reckoning, like, missing a couple of key ingredients that made the original such a big Oscar nominee and a great movie. Like, Jesse Eisenberg, he didn't want to have anything to do with playing Zuckerberg again, so he didn't return. But also, like, it's missing director David Fincher, who's, like, one of the best directors working today. He's the one that made The Social Network what I think one of the defining movies of the 21st century. But David Fincher, I mean, he's directing another sequel that's supposed to come out this fall, and that would be The Adventures of Cliff Booth, starring Brad Pitt as his stuntman character from Quentin Tarantino's Once Upon a Time in Hollywood. So this is the sequel that Tarantino wrote but didn't feel like directing himself. So he trusted The Adventures of Cliff Booth with David Fincher, who Brad Pitt had worked with on Seven and Fight Club and Benjamin Button in the past.
0: Okay, so those are ones that are skipping festivals. What are you most looking forward to among those on the circuit?
15: Well, you know, Faith, like, there's one movie that I'm, like, morbidly curious about, right? More so more than, say, like, looking forward to it. And that's ever since we saw the trailer. A lot of people have been asking me about this movie. It's called Prime Time. It's premiering at the Venice Film Festival tomorrow. It stars Robert Pattinson as Chris Hansen, the host of To Catch a Predator. And so this is a movie about that NBC series where Chris Hansen and his crew set up sting operations to catch suspected child predators in the act. The show, of course, was incredibly disturbing and controversial and sensational. And I wonder if the movie's bound to kind of have the same sensationalism and the same provocative responses. The other movie I think everyone should look forward to or keep their eye out for is Your Mother, Your Mother, Your Mother, which is premiering at TIFF. It's about a contract killer played by Mahershala Ali trying to adapt to the life of a single father. And this is actually, Faith, the movie that has risen from the ashes of the aborted Blade reboot, as in the Marvel movie. They were supposed to have a reboot of the franchise that once starred Wesley Snipes as the vampire hunter. And so the director of Your Mother, Your Mother, Your Mother, Bassem Tariq and Mahershala Ali, like, they were working on that Blade reboot for more than a year before they just finally gave up on it because Marvel kept stringing them along. And it seems like they decided to bring their collaboration and some of their ideas that they would have brought to Blade to this movie instead.
0: Before we let you go, we talked last week about Daisy Chain Fields, which you attended with your family. How was it?
15: Mm-hmm. Oh, Faith, it was so, so incredible. Yeah. Look, like, you know, we were, of course, withering in this insane California heat, the heat wave that was happening on the field. But then Doechii came out, electrified the audience back to life. Then Chapel Roan had everyone wrapped around her finger when she was performing all the greatest hits. And then Olivia Rodrigo just brought the house down with not one, but two Canadian icons. So I was telling you, we were expecting Sarah McLachlan to come up there, and they performed, as expected, a duet, Rodrigo and Sarah McLachlan singing Building a Mystery. Then the two of them tugged at our heartstrings, performing McLachlan's song Angel and dedicating it to the late Dolly Parton. And then after that, Olivia Rodrigo surprised us with Alanis Morissette, which was incredible. They performed a duet of Ironic, where Morissette had, she played with the lyrics, where instead of saying, meeting the man of my dreams, and then meeting his beautiful husband, which got like a loving reaction from the audience. So, you know, all in all, Daisy Chain Fields, easily just one of the most incredible experiences I've had as a concert experience. And I'm pretty sure everyone's going to have a chance to experience it, because I spotted like film cameras and drone cameras capturing every angle. And Mary Bronstein, the director of If I Had Legs, I'd Kick You, which is a fantastic film, she was there. She was on the ground directing things. So on the subject of movies to look forward to, I think you could add Daisy Chain Fields to that list.
0: Have a good weekend, Rad. Thanks.
15: Thanks for having me.
0: That's pop culture columnist Rad Simon Pile. You can follow him on social media at Just Say Rad.

0: That's going to fly now. The famous theme from the 1976 film Rocky. We're 3 minutes before 5 o'clock here on CBC Radio 1, 89.3 FM, 990 AM, and everywhere on the CBC Listen app. Dylan Longhurst is back for more on the commute.
1: Really, right now, the thing to know is that McPhillips northbound really, really backed up due to a collision at the intersection with Selkirk earlier. Last we heard, all northbound lanes are closed at that intersection, so traffic is being diverted onto Selkirk, which means basically from where you turn on from Notre Dame all the way to Selkirk is straight line of cars barely moving. So avoid that if you can. If you're just starting your commute again, that's McPhillips approaching Selkirk. Avoid that spot if you can while they're attending to that situation involving a collision earlier this afternoon. Anything else you'd like to share about your commute today? There's not much else we've been hearing. So if there's something slowing you down as you head towards your weekend, you can let me know by calling 204-788-3093.
0: All right, thanks very much, Dylan Longhurst, our show director here on Up to Speed. John George on the controls. Still to come, we'll break down the NBA's decision against the LA Clippers, its potential impact on the league, and how it affects the Toronto Raptors. Sports broadcaster Savannah Hamilton joins us with more. Plus, drinks, laughs, and a stage full of mouse traps. We're about to meet a Winnipeg improv group celebrating 25 years together with some unusual games. That and more next here on Up to Speed on CBC Radio 1, The World This Hour. 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
0: Keeping the comedy classy, on The Debaters with host Steve Patterson. 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And on demand on CBC Listen. Your World Tonight is coming up next. Then, in half an hour, it's As It Happens.
2: Hi, I'm Chris Howden. More than a week after catastrophic flash floods ravaged towns near the Nepal-Tibet border, rescuers there have saved two survivors who were trapped in a tunnel and say others are still alive inside.
3: It is interesting that the two of the weakest provinces were Quebec and Ontario, and BC was on the south side as well. And those are exactly the three provinces that are being targeted.
4: Thousands of Canadian jobs disappear following months of gains. At the same time, jobs in manufacturing are up despite punishing American tariffs. And the bigger picture could be brighter. This is Your World Tonight. I'm Helen Mann, also on the program.
5: He's for the people. I see a lot of stuff going on.
6: So far, tariffs have not done anything for the people except make everything more expensive.
4: Divided opinions from American voters in Michigan. Trade and tariffs are on the minds of many people in the border state as the U.S. speeds toward midterm elections. After 3 months of gains, Canada's job market has suddenly stalled. Statistics Canada says the economy lost about 42,000 jobs in August, a surprise as economists had predicted a fourth month of job growth. Senior business reporter Nisha Patel will help us break it down. Nisha, that is not a great headline. Where were those jobs lost?
7: Ontario and Quebec bore the brunt of the pain here. These were mostly full-time jobs lost, and that's always really difficult for households. Fewer Canadians were working in services, admin jobs, retail and wholesale trade, finance and real estate, and public sector employment fell for the third month in a row.
4: Were there any bright spots?
7: Manufacturing, one of the sectors hit hardest by tariffs, actually added 20,000 jobs. And regionally, Alberta really stands out. Employment there is up by 3.6% over the past year, much better than the rest of the country. It's less affected by tariffs, and it's been boosted by those high energy prices.
4: Now, this jobs report does show a break in Canada's streak of job gains. So how concerning is that?
7: It takes away some of the economy's momentum, but it is important to remember that the monthly jobs numbers are notoriously volatile. Doug Porter, chief economist at BMO Capital Markets, says the long-term trend is more important to watch.
3: In the last year, the Canadian economy has seen employment rise by about 1%. That's actually very, quote, normal. That's almost what I would expect in a typical year for the Canadian economy. So despite, you know, a lot of drama from month to month, and unfortunately it was sort of negative drama this past month. The bigger story is that, you know, the Canadian job market is still holding up well, and the unemployment rate's actually a little bit lower than it was a year ago.
4: Meanwhile, the U.S. reported much better than expected job numbers today.
7: That was a blockbuster report for the U.S., adding 162,000 jobs. Sectors like hospitality and leisure gained positions.

0: trade partners, getting rid of trade barriers between the provinces. That will go a long way to recovery.
1: Nisha, thank you.
0: You bet.
1: The CBC's Nisha Patel in Toronto. Trump, tariffs, trade, they're top of mind these days, especially since the latest escalation in the Canada-US trade war. The busiest trading corridor is between Ontario and Michigan. So how are Americans in that state feeling about it all ahead of their fall midterm elections? Well, Catherine Tunney takes us there.
2: At this bowling league in Flint, Michigan, the gap between bins isn't the only kind of split. At one lane alone, a political divide. Scott Holmes, vocal in his support for U.S. President Donald Trump.
3: He's for the people. I see a lot of stuff going on. Congress people that are Arabs and Islam, they are swearing on the Quran or whatever, and that's not right.
2: His teammate, Dick Hunt, frustrated by the president's trade war.
4: As the people, we end up paying for it.
5: Ticket number 37.
2: Many fellow bowlers say they're already feeling squeezed by rising prices. This is one of the state's hardest hit by tariffs, and Canada's incoming retaliatory measures are threatening to make life even more difficult. Some put the blame squarely on Trump, like Peggy Banks.
6: So far, tariffs have not done anything for the people, except make everything more expensive.
2: The bowling alley, just a short drive to the GM plant. Statues here nod to the city's auto routes. But signs of a struggling economy, like vacant stores with broken windows, are everywhere. Historically, the Flint area has voted Democrat. But in recent years, Republicans have made inroads, setting it up to be competitive in the November midterms. The Democrat running for the open Senate seat wants the trade war to be a voting issue. Abdul El-Sayed told CBC News while he supports some tariffs, the ones slapped on Canada are illogical.
7: This is just across-the-board ridiculousness for no particular reason. So I can't quite explain it, except for that everything Donald Trump does is ham-fisted, chaotic, and self-serving.
2: El-Sayed's opponent, Republican Mike Rogers, is more muted on tariffs, but backs the president's objectives.
8: The Canadians have not been good partners on this.
2: Polls suggest the two candidates are neck and neck, but feelings about the escalating Canada-U.S. trade war could move the needle. Longtime friends Brenda Davis and Dolores Evans sit side by side on a bench in Grand Blanc, Michigan. Not always where they find themselves politically.
9: I normally do Republican, but I have done both.
10: I go Democrat.
2: They're not sure how Canada and the U.S. found themselves in this fight to begin with.
9: And everybody come together and make it good for that side and make it good for that side.
2: The hope here that Canada and the U.S. get back to sitting on the same side soon. Catherine Tunney, CBC News, Flint, Michigan.
1: Coming right up, miraculous rescue. Two hydro workers in Nepal are found alive following devastating floods as crews search for more survivors. Plus, a mistrial in the high-profile U.S. murder trial of a mother who killed her three children. And later we'll have this story.
11: I'm Bartley Kivas in Winnipeg, where Manitoba Hydro plans to meet the growing demand for electricity by burning more natural gas in Brandon. Critics say this is the wrong move for what right now is one of the world's greenest power utilities.
12: We really think this is a massive missed opportunity.
11: I'll have the burning question in Brandon later on Your World Tonight.
1: After 9 days trapped in a giant mud-filled tunnel in Nepal, two men were pulled out alive early today. Newly energized rescuers are pressing on in search of many more. Several hundred hydroelectric plant workers were well below ground when the catastrophic glacier collapse swept away thousands of people. Sasha Petrasik reports.
13: After 9 days of digging, two men are pulled from a deep, muddy hole. Prayers answered in Nepal as they're carried to waiting helicopters by a search party. I spent my time saying mantras, says Sanjay Sah from a stretcher. You've been given a second life, answers a rescuer. The two men were workers at a hydroelectric plant some 20 kilometers from the glacier whose collapse triggered the devastating flood along the Trishuli River. At least 900 of those

0: still missing are believed to be in deep tunnels linked to a dozen similar power plants high in the Himalayas. With time running out to find them alive, relatives of those rescued today call it nothing short of a miracle. More than 4,000 people are unaccounted for in the region, including trekkers and foreign tourists. 29 Canadians are among these. Officials have been collecting DNA samples from their relatives, says Mark Allen, Canada's deputy ambassador to Nepal.
1: To be able to establish matches between direct family members and the remains that that are the result of this mass casualty event.
0: Funeral ceremonies now fill Kathmandu for Nepalese whose bodies have been found, and symbolic ones for those still missing, likely swept away by the water, never to be found, says Prakriti Powder, mourning her mother.
2: So I'm trying to be strong this time. I hope she will rest in peace in heaven.
0: Others are trying to live however they can amid the devastation, many of them now homeless. Huddled as aid agencies deliver food and medicine using drones over the rugged terrain. They are even traveling by zip lines to reach help over rushing water and gorges opened by the flood, hoping for more survivors, but also moving on. Sasha Petrosic, CBC News, Toronto.
3: Argentina and the United Kingdom are once again at odds over the Falkland Islands. The disputed islands lie off the coast of Argentina in the South Atlantic Ocean. Britain claims ownership of the Falklands, but the two nations fought a war in 1982 when Argentina invaded. The UK has been pushing for increased oil drilling near the territory, and Argentina's president Javier Milei has threatened sanctions against companies if that goes ahead. Toronto police have arrested one man and are still looking for another after several cars were set on fire outside the home of a Liberal MP. Two vehicles in front of Selma Zahid's house were destroyed a week ago, and a third was damaged. There was no damage to the house and no one was injured. Zahid represents Scarborough Centre, Don Valley East. She's been an MP since 2015. Police have not said whether they suspect the attack was connected to her work. The Canada West Foundation says separating Alberta from Canada would come with a big price tag and plenty of uncertainty. In a new report, the Calgary-based group details just how hard it would be for Alberta to leave. But a second report from a pro-separation group envisions a very different path. Erin Collins has the details.
4: While the grievances are real, separation is not the solution.
5: Gary Marr clear on where he stands on Alberta independence. The former provincial cabinet minister and current head of the Canada West Foundation says a new report by that think tank supports that position.
4: Our purpose is to inform and give, you know, evidence-based information to Albertans.
5: The study Alberta in Confederation was penned by legal, economic, and political experts and concludes that sovereignty would likely be a costly bet for the province. It suggests that setting up an independent Alberta would cost north of $200 billion and damage the economy. The authors also suggest that the province's debt would skyrocket, assertions that Marr feels aren't addressed by separatists in the province.
4: The assumptions that some of the leave side would make here in Alberta are not well grounded in the factual experience of other jurisdictions.
5: It's a position that leading sovereigntists in the province reject.
6: They're filled with doom and gloom. I joke that the only thing missing from the report is the asteroid striking Earth.
5: Keith Wilson is a lawyer and the co-lead of the Alberta Transition Council. Wilson rejects the notion that separation would cost hundreds of millions of dollars, and his group also released a document this week that details a very different vision for Alberta secession.
6: Their pessimistic reports, assuming every possible thing that could go wrong. Our transition plan is a clear-eyed look at how this can be done.
5: The Alberta Transition Plan was written by Wilson and dozens of other authors who chose to remain anonymous. That white paper envisions a smoother, if imperfect, transition to independence.
7: The ACT plan strikes me as a very unsophisticated document.
5: Errol Mendez is a professor of constitutional law at the University of Ottawa. He says secession, if it were to happen, would include complex negotiations around pensions, debt, and Indigenous treaties, to name a few.
7: A document which essentially says, you know, as long as you can have a fairly solid Alberta government, we can take care of everything else, just doesn't live up to any form of reality at all.
5: Albertans will vote on October 19th on whether to remain in Canada or to hold a binding provincial referendum on separation in the spring. Aaron Collins, CBC News, Calgary.
3: An improperly measured Edmonton Marathon course has cost 13 runners a chance to run the Boston Marathon. Edmonton organizers have admitted the route for the race last month was nearly 675 meters too long. That affected the times for those trying to achieve the qualifying standard for the elite-level Boston race. Boston organizers said they would still accept people whose times met the standard at the longer length. 92 competitors did meet it. A U.S. judge has declared a mistrial in the murder trial of Lindsay Clancy. Proceedings were live-streamed for weeks, putting maternal mental health in the spotlight. And after 7 days of deliberations, the jury could not agree whether Clancy was criminally responsible for killing her three young children. Philip Lee Shannock reports.
8: What do you want me to do?
9: I want you to
8: get a brass.
10: Before declaring a mistrial, Judge William Sullivan sparred with defense lawyer Kevin Reddington over how he read his instructions to the jury.
8: The fact that I perhaps didn't give it my full inflection, I'm sorry about that. I'm not an actor.
10: Reddington accused the judge of not emphasizing to jury members that they must be unanimously convinced of Lindsay Clancy's guilt beyond a reasonable doubt.
11: You're kind of glossing over the issue.
8: I am not glossing over this issue.
10: Clancy is accused of strangling to death her three children, aged 5, 3, and 8 months old, in 2023. She then attempted to kill herself by jumping from a window. Police charged her with 3 counts of first-degree murder. Prosecutors say she planned to kill her children, then faked her suicide attempt, which left her paralyzed. Her defense argued that she was not criminally responsible due to postpartum depression and psychosis. The jury heard testimony from more than 80 witnesses and viewed hundreds of exhibits. They'd been deadlocked for a week. Reddington says it came down to one juror who refused to admit they harbored reasonable doubt, even when questioned individually by Judge Sullivan himself.
11: We have a person who, under their oath, stood in front of you yesterday, looked you in the eye, and lied.
12: And if that's the case, that's jury misconduct, and that's a mistrial.
10: California lawyer Molly Murphy is a criminal trial strategist. She says jury deliberations are confidential, as they are in Canada. A mistrial means the prosecution will have to begin again.
12: They have to refile it. Now, what that does is it gives both sides an opportunity maybe to try it a little differently.
10: Gene Rossi is a Washington, D.C.-based former U.S. federal prosecutor. He expects murder charges to be relayed against Clancy.
13: When you have a mother who takes the life of three children, 5 or under, it's almost impossible in a prosecutor's office to just let that go.
10: And he expects details of the jury's deliberations to be revealed.
13: There are going to be some jurors that are going to be interviewed. That's where both sides have an opportunity to find out the good, the bad, and the ugly of their case in chief.
10: The district attorney's office says the prosecutor's only motivation is to seek justice for the three Clancy children, and they have not yet made a decision on whether to retry their mother. Philip Shannock, CBC News, Toronto.
3: A Russian drone has struck Ukraine's security headquarters in Kyiv. Ukrainian President Volodymyr Zelensky says it was aimed directly at the security chief's office. According to Kyiv's mayor, at least 12 people were injured. Moscow has bombarded the capital with airstrikes for the past 10 days. And today's attack comes just days before U.S. representatives are expected to hold talks in the city. The trial for accused drug lord Ryan Wedding has been delayed until October 2027. A U.S. district court judge granted a joint request from the prosecution and defense to postpone the trial. Both sides have argued for the delay, citing the unusual and complex nature of the case. Former Canadian Olympian Wedding spent 15 years evading authorities before his capture in Mexico last January. He faces charges including conspiracy to export cocaine, as well as murder in connection with a running criminal enterprise. This is Your World Tonight. I'm Helen Mann. You can hear Your World Tonight wherever you are. Just subscribe to our podcast on your favorite podcast app. Or download the CBC News app. Just go to the local tab and press play. For centuries, the world map most people know has been wrong. And the United Nations is adopting a map it claims is a more accurate representation. The General Assembly voted 164-1 to adopt what's called the Equal Earth Map Projection. It replaces the Mercator Projection. That made land masses near the poles like Canada and Greenland seem larger, and Africa appeared smaller than it should. Togo's Foreign Minister Robert Doucy called today's vote a historic step forward toward a more accurate representation of the world.
9: A map is indeed a technical tool, but is also an instrument and knowledge and representation that shapes how people and continents perceive themselves.
3: The U.S. provided the one dissenting vote. The last few years have been some of the hottest on record in Canada, and a new federal climate change report says we need to prepare for even more heat. Scientists say based on different scenarios of how much or how little action is taken to help fight it, this country could be 3.5 to 5 degrees hotter by the end of the century. Anayat Singh explains.
14: There's now a significant amount of warming baked in that we have to adapt and adjust to.
15: It's time to heed the warnings, says the Canadian Climate Institute's Ryan Ness. He's combing through the federal government's latest climate change report. The first time it was ever done was 7 years ago. Since then, Canada has faced major climate disasters that have made the toll clear, and climate scientists have much better projections for the end of the century.
14: In a best-case scenario, Canada is expected to warm by about 3.5 degrees before things level off. That means a significant amount of climate change, more extreme rainfall, more droughts, more extreme heat, more wildfires.
15: That's the stark message of the report, that Canada now faces unavoidable climate destruction. Even in a scenario where the world reaches net zero carbon emissions in this century, Canada, which is warming at twice or more the global average, will have to adapt to more extreme weather that is now irreversible. But that's not the only scenario the report explores.
16: In the longer term, the level of climate change will depend on whether the world is successful in reducing emissions.
15: Nathan Gillett, research scientist at Environment and Climate Change Canada, says Canada faces worse outcomes if the world just stays on its current emissions trajectory without more action.
16: In this scenario, which corresponds to roughly current climate policies globally, we see much more climate change in Canada. Intensified warming in the north. We see loss of almost all the glaciers in Western Canada by the end of the century. Profound climate changes in the country.
15: The Canadian projections come in the same week as another global report from the United Nations that acknowledges for the first time that the world will go past a key warming threshold despite the 2015 Paris Agreement to limit climate change. Elizabeth Gilmore, climate scientist at Carleton University in Ottawa, contributed to that report.
17: What this means is it means that we're going to face higher risks, and we are going to need more adaptation in order to be able to live well.
15: Gilmore says she hopes the federal government will take this as a call to action as Canada faces tough decisions on adapting to its climate future. Inayat Singh, CBC News, Toronto.
3: As climate change highlights the need to wean the world off fossil fuel, one Canadian province is planning to burn more of it. Manitoba's power utility says it is the only way to get new electricity quickly. And as the CBC's Bartley Kivas reports, its plans are also facing a trade snag south of the border.
10: Kettle Rapids on the Nelson River is one of 16 hydroelectric stations in Manitoba. They generate almost 98% of the province's electricity, making Manitoba's grid among the greenest in the world. But having the most clean power right now doesn't mean enough power for the near future.
18: By about 2030, the winter peak demand is going to exceed the available capacity that we have.
19: Manitoba Hydro's Peter Chura says the utility is in danger of midwinter power shortages by the end of the decade, mainly because of a growing demand for electricity, not from AI data centers, but pretty much from everything else.
18: There's more EVs being plugged in, more devices being plugged in at homes, and expanding populations that are just using more electricity.
19: Hydro Solution? Expand its natural gas burning station in Brandon, Manitoba's second largest city. Hydro wants to add three more turbines at a cost of $3 billion. This plan faces a lot of opposition.
20: There's no credible load forecast in terms of electricity increases in the next few years.
19: Katrin DeLay is a lawyer for the Public Interest Law Center, a longtime Hydro watchdog. She argues Hydro hasn't proven it needs the power and hasn't bothered to consider battery storage instead.
20: Consider maybe one combustion turbine rather than the three that Manitoba Hydro is proposing, but also look at installing a meaningful amount of battery storage.
19: Manitoba's climate action team says there's another reason to reconsider gas turbines.
21: The golden age of America begins right now.
19: The turbines Manitoba plans to buy would be manufactured in the U.S. in the middle of a cross-border trade war. James Wilt speaks for the Climate Action Team.
22: We really think this is a massive missed opportunity that will end up funneling huge revenues to GE Vernova, which is a U.S.-based company which manufactures these turbines in deep in Trump country in South Carolina.
19: Last week, Manitoba's premier suggested he's open to buying turbines elsewhere.
23: I wouldn't say it's a done deal.
19: Premier Wab Kinew says he's more likely to direct Hydro to make $30 billion worth of future machinery purchases somewhere other than in the U.S.
23: If all of a sudden firms in Trump's America were not eligible for that, I wonder how much attention that would get.
19: Manitoba Hydro says there is no other supplier who can deliver the turbines on time. Either way, James Wilt says Hydro's image as a green power utility is already tarnished.
22: I would say that reputation is certainly in jeopardy.
19: Manitoba's energy regulator is going to weigh in on Manitoba Hydro's gas turbine expansion. Wab Kinew's cabinet has the final say. Bartley Kivas, CBC News, Winnipeg.
3: And finally, the sound of young karate students practicing their craft at a dojo in Vancouver. The team just got back from the Pan American Championships in Costa Rica. Evan Choi competed in the under 14 division. He says he was nervous but prepared.
24: Sometimes that you have to get past that and just do your best, do what you practiced, and yeah, just get past all those nerves.
3: Ethan Choi took part at the junior level for ages 16 to 17. He was one of just two Canadians to compete in two separate karate disciplines, kata and kumite.
25: I'd say that kata is probably harder because you have to be really precise and clean. And if you don't practice it for a while, it becomes really hard to keep it up. You don't know if they're going to attack, when they're going to attack, so you have to play that mind game, figure out when you're going to attack and when you have to defend as well.
3: The other Canadian taking on the two disciplines, 13-year-old Kai Lim. He says his main motivation in the sport is to follow in his father's footsteps.
26: Before I started seriously, I always wanted to know why he loves karate so much, why and how it shaped him. So obviously I'm not him, so. But as I continue to take it more seriously, I think I get a better grasp on why he is the way he is.
3: Kenny Lim is the chief instructor at West River Karate. He says the sport is about much more than winning.
27: For me, the biggest thing isn't the athletic accomplishments. I really try to build them in athletes first. I don't believe that any parent or guardian brings their child in right away and be like, make my kid a champion. You know what I mean? I think it comes from a very different headspace. I'm a parent myself first, so I always make sure that they're growing up correctly, making sure they have the etiquette, the manners, and they grow up to be good people first.
3: Thanks for being with us. This has been Your World Tonight for Friday, September 4th. I'm Helen Mann. Good night.

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1: My name is Siaya, and I live in the most beautiful place on earth. 7 months ago, I blew up my life, and a lot has shifted since then. 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
2: And that's me. Welcome to Ice Cove.
3: Where are the penguins?
2: That's Antarctica. 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
5: Hello, I'm Neil Kirksall.
6: Good evening, I'm Chris Howden. This is As It Happens. Tonight.
5: The verdict is no verdict at all. The judge in Lindsay Clancy's murder trial declares a mistrial because the jurors could not reach a unanimous verdict. A criminal defense lawyer tells us he's never seen a day in court quite like this.
6: Past dues. It's been 66 years since the Sharpeville massacre in South Africa when police officers killed dozens of protesters. And our guest says far too many people are still waiting for proper compensation.
5: Underground phenomenon. Emergency workers in Nepal rescued two people who had been trapped in a tunnel for 9 days after the floods. A local politician tells us about the astonishing moment they emerged.
6: Near and dear. Catalina Island has a controversial plan to cull its deer population in the name of restoring native plants. A member of the local Nature Conservancy assures us they have exhausted all other options.
5: Driven to the most impressive distractions from the team that brought us the best small town, the best lake and symbol in British Columbia, comes the competition for the best roadside attraction.
6: And the last gasp. German researchers have determined that taking a long, deep breath before making a choice can lead to bolder decision-making. As It Happens, the Friday edition, radio that makes a long story short.

0: It's a disturbing question that has divided people all over the world. Is a Massachusetts mother criminally responsible for killing her three children? And today we're no closer to an answer to that question. In a dramatic end to a long and closely watched trial, the judge declared a mistrial due to a hung jury. Outside the courthouse in Plymouth, Massachusetts, Lindsay Clancy's lawyer, Kevin Reddington, blamed that result on one juror.
1: They know that they were robbed by one man for whatever his agenda was, who stole 7 weeks of the life of these other jurors that were so attentive. So I hope that guy can sleep well at night.
0: Lindsay Clancy does not deny that she killed her children before attempting suicide, but her lawyers have maintained that she was suffering from a rare condition called postpartum psychosis. The prosecution argued that she knew exactly what she was doing and is guilty on 3 counts of first-degree murder. Mark Astor is a criminal defense lawyer who's been following the case. We reached him in Boca Raton, Florida.
2: Mark, I wonder, have you ever experienced days in court that are like what we've been seeing?
3: Well, I've experienced plenty of exhausting days in court because doing trial work is very, very tiring. But this is really something out of a movie. I mean, I've had the occasional mistrial, not like this. I mean, I think what makes this case unusual is obviously it's a high profile murder case, but you have sort of encroaching within the case the issue of mental health, mental illness, and postpartum depression. And I don't think I've seen a case quite like this.
2: Yeah, when, you know, we're talking about postpartum psychosis. This case has certainly broadened the discussion around that issue. And we're talking about the deaths of three young children. On top of that, you know, the legalities that you were mentioning. From when we talk about what the jury has been saying, the back and forth with the judge, you know, he wasn't going to let them give up easily. As we know, this has been going on for days. But yesterday, the jury's foreperson told the judge outright that there's a juror that is not following the court's instructions about reasonable doubt. We don't know which way that juror was leaning. But from what you've seen of the case, why do you think it came to that? How did it come to that?
3: Well, I think, Neil, that note from the foreperson indicating that the juror couldn't follow the law, it was really a subjective opinion by the foreperson. What did it really mean? Did it mean the person was like, you know, was saying, I'm not going to follow the law? Or did it just mean there had been a disagreement within the jury room to the point where 11 jurors either wanted to convict or 11 jurors wanted to find Lindsay Clancy not guilty by reason of insanity, and the other juror said, no, I disagree, and I'm not going along with this. And the reason this is important is because when the judge questioned the individual jurors, each one of them said, I can follow the law. And so my gut tells me that what was really going on was that this one juror was a holdout. Now, I know, you know, Mr. Reddington, the defense lawyer, disagreed and said that the juror had lied. But again, I think that is speculation and conjecture. There is zero evidence that would indicate that the juror, or any of the jurors for that matter, had been less than truthful with the judge when they answered that question.
2: What did you make of how both sides did their jobs, the arguments that they made, the case that they put before the jury? I mean, did they both do what they needed to do?
3: I mean, this case really comes down to a battle of the experts. Who do you believe? Do you believe, I think it was Dr. Resnick, who was the defense expert, or do you believe the prosecutor's experts? And that's what it really came down to. Now, frankly, I thought that this was a long, long case. It took 5 weeks to try this case. You had 80 witnesses and 300 exhibits. And I'm just wondering why this case took so long to try. The other issue that I saw, and I wasn't the only one who said this, and I said it reluctantly, but I thought that there was an opportunity here for Mr. Reddington to really close the door shut in closing, and I didn't think that he did it. I mean, to me, the entire issue was the insanity defense, and I would have focused on that for my, you know, and for the hour time I had in front of the jury, and he spent a lot of time, you know, talking about the fact that the police did a lousy job and, you know, the system failed her, which it may well have done. But that really wasn't the issue that was going on here. Now, even though in Massachusetts the burden is entirely on the Commonwealth, on the state, as it were, you still need to make an argument to the jury as to why you believe that she met the legal criteria for insanity, why she couldn't understand right from wrong, why she shouldn't be held criminally responsible. And honestly, I felt like he missed the boat on that, which is a shame. So that's the only change I probably would make. I just would make sure I make a very solid closing. And for the prosecutor, I mean, she came up with a motive towards the end of her closing, which was, well, this was a mother who just sort of snapped. And that may well have been true, but there wasn't any evidence to really support that. And it felt like it was, frankly, pulled out of the sky last minute to give the jury motive, because if you're going to ask a jury to convict somebody of premeditated first-degree murder, then you better explain to them why that was. And I didn't really think the prosecutor did a good job with that. So maybe, you know, when they retry this case, because it's definitely getting retried, there's no two ways about that, we'll have a shorter but tighter, more focused trial by both sides.
2: You think most definitely, even though they haven't decided yet, at least publicly, that will be what happens?
3: I just don't see any other way that this happens, because I don't think Mr. Renington is going to want to have her plead guilty to anything that ends up sending her to prison. I think he's very focused on the fact that she had mental health issues, and I don't think there's any dispute that she did, that she was very over-medicated, that the system failed her. And the result is you have three dead children. And I think from the Commonwealth's perspective, they're like, look, we get it, she was mentally ill, but you cannot excuse her murdering her three children, especially in the cold and callous way that she did it.
2: And just finally, Mark, I mean, one of the other big reasons this case is so important, and that so many people are watching it closely, is what the decision might mean for similar cases and the use of this defense, and specifically postpartum psychosis. If this goes on and we see a similar result, I mean, what do you think it means for those kinds of cases in the future?
3: Yeah, I think if there's any silver lining that's come out of this, Neil, is that we're now talking about this. And I can tell you, I spent probably the first 20 years of my career as both prosecutor and defense attorney. I've spent the last 11 working in the behavioral health space, dealing specifically with individuals who have behavioral health issues. And I've represented a couple of women who got involuntarily committed here in Florida, specifically because there was an allegation of postpartum depression. And so I think the silver lining is we're going to talk about this more. I think that we should talk about it more. But I also think that we may see more of the insanity defense getting raised, because in all my years, I've only ever seen it once. When I was a prosecutor, my very last case was an attempted first-degree murder case with an insanity defense. And the reason it's so rarely used is it's so hard to win. This is going to be a precedent-setting case, whatever happens ultimately to Lindsey Clancy.
2: Mark, I'm very glad we could speak. Thank you for this.
3: Thank you very much, Neil.
0: Mark Astor is a criminal defense lawyer. We reached him in Boca Raton.

0: Today in Nepal, there was a ray of hope. You just heard the sound of rescuers pulling two survivors out of a tunnel at a hydropower project in Rasuwa, Nepal, more than a week after a deadly flash flooding there. It was the sound of voices from the tunnel that helped rescuers locate the two men this morning. And the Nepalese army says those survivors told rescuers that more people were still alive inside. Shriram Nopain is an MP with Nepal's National Independent Party and a volunteer with the rescue effort. He was at the site when the survivors emerged. We reached him in Nuwakot en route to Kathmandu.
1: Shriram, our listeners heard the applause when those survivors were pulled from the tunnel. You were there. You saw it. What were you doing in those moments?
2: When they arrived outside the tunnel, that moment, I became happy due to success of our technical planning and technical engineering. But due to humanitarian aspect, we save only two people alive. Other people have been still missing, and not identified.
1: It's difficult to celebrate when you know so many others didn't survive or may not survive.
2: Yeah.
1: What did it take to help those men? You have been shoveling every day for days. Tell our listeners what you've been doing, how long you've been doing it.
2: Every day what we did is we cleared all mud, debris and boulders that has been deposited in front of tunnel portal and above the tunnel portal, which is 30 meter in depth and 20 meter in wide. We have excavated those materials along 60 meter length. We did that job 24 hours. We get 2 hours to sleep in rotation basis.
1: Why did you want to be there to help?
2: The main reason is I worked in academia 14 years and I did tunnel excavation work of 15 kilometer tunnels in Nepal. I was inspired to use my qualification, knowledge, capabilities. That's why I was inspired and went there to work voluntarily.
1: You know the conditions that these workers would be under. What is it like inside those tunnels?
2: I suggested 4 different options to reach at the rescue position. The only one safest position was tunnel powerhouse, that hydropower project powerhouse location. That's why we have to reach at that section. We tried to reach that section as early as possible. However, it took 7 days for us to reach at that point. And only 2 people stayed in that safest position.
1: How did you keep hope over those 7 days? All of that debris and obstacles and mud?
2: Yes, we know very well that there is water dropping, and on the drop of water, they can drink water and they get minimum oxygen level. And we were confident that those people who reach that point, they will be alive.
1: Do you know how those 2 men are doing now?
2: Yeah, now they are in hospital and treatment is going on. Mm-hmm. One person is in normal condition and the other is also in improving condition. And one person's death body has been found out.
1: Mm-hmm. Will the digging continue? Are you going to go back?
2: That rescue operation team that has been deployed from Nepal Army and Armed Police Force, they are taking over responsibility at the site to a rescue operation. We did civil construction work to make access up to tunnel portal in trams, so that was our main duty.
1: How do you feel about the chances of finding more survivors now?
2: According to rescue team members, it is difficult to find out those people who ran away outside the tunnel.
1: There has been criticism that the government didn't act quickly enough to rescue the workers in the tunnels. What do you think?
2: Everybody knows that due to geographical situation and due to big volume deposition of debris and lack of heavy equipment due to transport, no access road, and even helicopter cannot lift 20-ton equipment. That was the limitation of Nepalese context. That's why overnight or within 2 days or 3 days, those activities cannot be conducted.
1: In terms of warning signs, there are some reports, you know, and an expert speaking to Nature magazine talking about, you know, the future of something like this happening again, that satellite detection systems could help. What do you think your country needs to do to be prepared if this happens again?
2: We learned lesson from this disaster. This incident has shown the need for better disaster preparedness. We need to keep essential rescue equipment and machinery on standby situation, such as excavators, cranes, wheel loaders, mini excavators, dewatering systems, communication equipment, and emergency transport facilities, especially in high-risk areas, and also a helicopter to lift heavy equipment to remote areas. I learned the lesson from that disaster incident.
1: Yeah. The work you were doing at the site was very difficult, the digging, but getting to the site and going back to Kathmandu is difficult too. What do you have to do to make that trip? Because the bridges are gone.
2: We are using a long route. Today we traveled 6 hours distance to reach Nuwakot only. Nuwakot and another 3 hours to reach Kathmandu tomorrow morning.
1: And normally how long does that trip take?
2: 3.5 hours whole trip.
1: Sriram, thank you for this. I hope you get some rest. Please take care.
2: Thank you. Thank you very much.
0: Sriram Nopain is an MP with Nepal's National Independent Party and a volunteer with the rescue effort. We reached him in Nuwakot, Nepal.

0: Cathedral Grove on Vancouver Island is home to some of BC's most ancient trees, Douglas firs that are more than 800 years old. If those trees could talk, what would they say? Probably a bunch of boring junk about how things were better when they were saplings, or that time a cool bird nested in them. But today, they would be talking about their triumphant present, high-fiving their branches and shouting, "We're BC's best roadside attraction." For weeks now, CBC British Columbia has been asking voters to weigh in on exactly that. And today, with more than 100,000 votes cast, Cathedral Grove was announced as the winner. Justin McElroy is a municipal affairs reporter for CBC Vancouver. This month, he's also been taking a close look at the 32 nominated roadside attractions all across the province. We reached him on the road.
1: Justin, just in general, BC's old growth forests are stunning, breathtaking, really. You're on your way back from Cathedral Grove, the winning spot right now. For those who've never been there, describe what it's like to stand next to those trees.
2: I mean, it is truly awe-inspiring. And one thing, when you live in British Columbia, if you have the opportunity to get out in our woods often, you can almost take for granted how beautiful it is. But part of the reason that Cathedral Grove won this is because for most people visiting, this is one of their first exposures to being surrounded by 600-year-old Douglas fir trees. And when you have a strand of these literally right next to the highway, you walk 10 meters and you go from the highway to the parking lot to in these boardwalks and trails on either side, you do get a sense of immediate awe. It is out of some sort of story book, some sort of fairy tale. And so it's easy to see why it creates such an impact for people.
1: So it's not surprising that it beat out all of the other contenders, perhaps. But, you know, when you started all of this and you do this, every year, symbols, welcome signs, you've been on our show before, best small town even. But mm-hmm. You looked at 32 different roadside attractions divided by region, Vancouver Island, Southwest British Columbia, the interior, Northern British Columbia. Were there surprises or upsets for you along the way?
2: A few. I mean, part of it is you never know how people are going to vote once you actually put it to all British Columbians, but you do have a sense of what tends to resonate more. One thing that was a little bit unexpected was how the things that did the best were things completely in nature. You know, you think about roadside attractions in sort of a 20th century end of the things. Yeah. The giant pierogi and the prairies, the giant goose and Wawa. You tend to think of these sort of kitschy things, and BC has lots of them as well. We have a thing called goats on the roof, which is what it sounds like, a bunch of goats that sit on a roof in a market that are super popular as well. But the things that advanced in this bracket tended to be more of the natural sort, you know, the Shannon Falls, which is this amazing waterfall next to Squamish, the Nisga lava beds that exist in the northwest of BC, things that people can walk through, things mm-hmm. where people can contemplate this combination of humanity and the natural world.
1: And Barkerville came second.
2: Yes.
1: Tell us, for those of us who haven't been there, what's in Barkerville?
2: Barkerville is a gold rush town. The reason that the area west of the Rocky Mountains turned from unincorporated land owned by the Hudson's Bay Company to the colony of British Columbia, as designated by the British government in 1858, was tons of people finding gold up and down the Fraser River. Barkerville was the place where they eventually found the most gold. For a while, it was the largest city in the North America, west of Chicago and north of San Francisco. And after decades of languishing and slowly losing buildings, it was turned into essentially a heritage town by the provincial government. Over the decades, hundreds of thousands of people have gone to the old-timey saloons and barbers mm-hmm. and seen people in period costumes do things for blacksmithing and gold panning. And it's a very interesting encapsulation of BC's heritage and history in all of its many forms. And so people love that. It defeated Mr. PG, this giant 7 meter long wooden log man in Prince George to get to the finals. It defeated the Enchanted Forest, this amazing, ridiculous mix of grim fairy tale figurines in this forest near Revelstoke. But at the end of the day, people in BC love their trees. And so Cathedral Grove was the one that won.
1: You have a personal preference for Mr. PG. Is that a little more, is that closer to the kitschy examples you gave before while still, you know, adhering to the things that the people in BC love so much?
2: You know, it's possible that I have at least one piece of artwork in my house of some that somebody drew for me of me with Mr. PG. I won't go into that. But I love that the city of Prince George has adopted it as its town mascot and that there is just this real connection with it there. Somebody said to me that during this competition, the thing about roadside attractions is they have to be a little bit weird and a little bit janky. And they meant that in a complimentary way. And Mr. PG does really represent that spirit as well.
1: I know you're barely catching your breath right now, I'm sure, but are you already plotting your plans for next year?
2: Oh, it's possible. I mean, one thing that we've talked about is BC's best natural wonder. We have so many amazing geographical features in this province. If we could talk about those and show it to people in a BBC Planet Earth style, that would be very cool. A thing that I've done before on my personal time, but not as a CBC project, is British Columbia's best song. When I did that 5 years ago, Home for a Rest by Spirit of the West beat Call Me Navy by Carly Rae Jepsen. So we could do that again. Whatever we do, it'll be fun to see what British Columbians debate about. And it's a lovely opportunity to have these debates about our history and what connects us and what is truly British Columbian, that if you didn't have a bracket, wouldn't necessarily be considered capital and news.
1: Justin, thank you for this.
2: Thanks, Neil.
0: Justin McElroy is a municipal affairs reporter for CBC Vancouver. We reached him on the road near Nanaimo, BC.

0: Okay, decision time. Do I wear the suit or this orange and neon pink Hawaiian shirt with matching shorts and a matching hat and matching cowboy boots to dinner tonight? I don't know. Like, a suit is always classy, but I'm trying to be bolder in my fashion choices. Suit, entire Hawaiian outfit, suit, entire Hawaiian outfit.
1: The choice is obvious, no? The choice is obvious.
0: Neil, I appreciate that you're the resident authority on fashion in this studio, but this is a decision I have to make on my own. I have to follow my heart and my mind. I now know what I must do. I was being silly. Of course, it's the Hawaiian shirt and shorts and hat and boots.
1: You sure about that?
0: Listen, you came to your decision through basic common sense, but I came to my bold decision using science. Scientists at the German Institute of Human Nutrition have published a study in the journal Neuron that suggests deliberately changing the rhythm of your breathing can influence your choices. It says slow breathing with a prolonged exhalation might push your brain toward braver decisions. The team put 41 people through a series of tests where they had to make risky choices, sometimes breathing regularly, sometimes with long exhalations. The researchers found that when slowing down and breathing deeply, you're more likely to make a more audacious assessment of potential outcomes. Extended exhalations slowed heart rates and led to bolder choices.
1: Deep breaths, I'm all for. I totally agree with. But maybe for you, in this case, maybe bolder isn't always better.
0: I mean, sure. Obviously, in this case, it is. I mean, I think I should wear more orange and neon pink. Right, Neil? Right, Neil? I think Neil's headphones are broken. Here's Ariana Grande with Breathin'.

0: Ariana Grande with Breathing.
1: We are going to take a short break now. When we return, breast practices. In New Brunswick, it is completely legal to be topless at the beach. So a woman in St. John was unpleasantly surprised when a police officer told her to cover up.
0: And he is getting a 10th life. The late Eric the Red, not the Viking explorer, but the ginger tabby, who was a longtime staple alongside Halifax's waterfront, obviously, gets a new statue in his honor. Stay tuned. I'm Chris Howden.
1: And I'm Neil Kirksall.

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2: From CBC News, The World This Hour, I'm Nuruddin Korane. Vancouver's police chief says it is profoundly troubling that one of his officers is facing criminal charges. Kyle Dosange has been with the force for more than two decades. Authorities allege he was involved in a housing development scheme that defrauded 19 victims of approximately $3 million. Amelia John reports.
3: Officers are angry and disappointed.
4: Vancouver Chief Constable Steve Rye says the allegations against Cal Dosange strike at the heart of public trust. The longtime officer and CEO of Kids Play is accused of defrauding $3 million from 19 victims. Rye says he initially spoke with the RCMP about who might look into the case.
3: It was determined with collective judgment that we would maintain the file.
4: Former Solicitor General Cash Heed was in a supervisory role at the VPD when Dosange was a rookie officer and calls the 2.5-year covert operation impressive.
5: It's very difficult. I'm sure several of the officers that were involved in this investigation over this period of time knew of the individual.
4: In a statement, Dosange's lawyer says he is innocent of any wrongdoing. He's been suspended from the force as the case moves through the courts. Amelia John, CBC News, Vancouver.
2: A jury has failed to reach a verdict in the Lindsay Clancy murder trial. The case in Massachusetts focused on the mental health of the mother accused of killing her three young children. As Steve Futterman reports, the trial has polarized opinions inside and outside the courtroom.
6: After nearly 40 hours of deliberations, Judge William Sullivan read a note from the jurors.
7: It is with a heavy heart that we report we are unable to come to a unanimous decision and will not be able to.
6: The judge indicated he was ready to declare a mistrial, but defense attorneys, sensing the jury was split 11-1 for acquittal, asked that the jurors be sent back to deliberate longer. The judge said no, the state Supreme Court agreed, and the case came to an end.
7: I'm going to declare that the jury is deadlocked, and I'm going to declare a mistrial.
6: Afterwards, defense attorney Kevin Reddington blamed the one holdout juror.
8: They know that they were robbed by one man for whatever his agenda was.
6: District Attorney Tim Cruz said the priority in this case is still the victim.
9: Children were murdered, and it's our job to seek justice.
6: Prosecutors next have to decide if they will retry the case. Steve Futterman, CBC News, Los Angeles.
2: Canada lost 42,000 jobs in August, but the unemployment rate remains at 6.4%. Statistics Canada releasing those numbers earlier this morning. Employment fell in business, building, and other support services. Also in natural resources, utilities, and the civil service. But manufacturing, hard hit by U.S. tariffs, actually gained 22,000 jobs. Canada created 75,000 jobs in July. Meantime, the U.S. job market rebounded in August, with employers adding 162,000 jobs. The unemployment rate stayed at 4.1%. This latest jobs report could be good news for President Donald Trump, with the health of the economy weighing on voters' minds ahead of the upcoming midterm elections. As special ballots arrive for the upcoming referendum into Albertans' mailboxes, some say they're encountering problems, including incomplete packages. The CBC's Karina Zapata has more.
10: When Donna Ogston received her mail-in ballot package, she started filling it out right away. It wasn't until she got to what was supposed to be the last question that she realized something was off.
11: Well, I checked, actually, about three times before I realized there was no ballot 10.
10: Question 10 asks if Alberta should stay in Canada or start the process of holding

0: Valerion and Malaman, the Pibleria Mujut, CBC North TV Kutigut, Haritawi Tigut, CBC.ca/North, and on the CBC Nunavut Facebook, Pivaleon at Winovatut, Nunatini, Nuna Lilimani, Kanatamilo, Tusaraminatunapir support to good, Igalaria Vogut, Selatuamut, Takutava to Gunagajamitan Lemamot, 6 Mikan and Nami, 4 May, Ritamione.
1: Hello again and welcome back. I'm Neil Kirksall.
2: And I'm Chris Howden. This is As It Happens, the Friday edition, part two. Coming up.
1: 66 years after the Sharpeville massacre became a symbol of the abuses of apartheid, a community advocate says it is time to overturn a South African law that prevents the survivors from seeking compensation in court.
2: Dearly Beloved, a member of Catalina Island's Nature Conservancy, tells us about a controversial plan for a deer cull.
1: And from the topless down, a New Brunswick woman was shocked when she was told to cover up at the beach because it is legal, thanks to a student who was charged with indecent exposure in the 1990s and fought back. Stay tuned.

0: In March 1960, a crowd of men, women, and children gathered outside a police station in the South African township of Sharpeville, south of Johannesburg. They had come to protest the apartheid government's pass laws, rules requiring non-white South Africans to carry documents, dictating where they could and could not go, depending on racial classification imposed by the state. And then the police opened fire. The official record at the time put the death toll at 69 people, with 180 injured. Subsequent research suggests the actual numbers were much worse. Now, more than 66 years later, survivors of that massacre and their families have launched a bid to overturn a law that has prevented them from seeking compensation from the state. Vincent Tamai is working as a community liaison between the survivors and their lawyers. We reached Mr. Tamai in Sharpeville.
1: Vincent, what words would you use to describe what happened on March 21st, 1960?
2: Yes, very atrocious and very inhuman. We still don't, we still haven't asked yet come to terms with what has happened.
1: You had family members who were there that day, neighbors as well. You've interviewed survivors. Is there, I mean, there must be so many stories that are difficult to hear as they tried to tell you them. But is there one that really stays with you after all of those conversations?
2: Other than what my grandfather would normally say, this is what I've heard from our neighbors. We will not forget. Yes, we may forgive, but forgetting, we will not forget.
1: What did your grandfather tell you?
2: My grandma told me that those people who did that were not humans. I grew up trying to understand what he meant, because from what I saw, I would normally see other human beings. It's only when I grew up that I began to understand what he meant when he said they were not humans.
1: What made you understand what he was talking about?
2: My grandfather would normally be very sad whenever he has to talk about, particularly come 21st March every year. There would normally be events that are going on, and that's when I would witness great sadness in his face, in his voice, in his words that he will utter. It happened without me knowing that there will be solutions sometime for it. So it was also very painful to every time witness him that sad.
1: What have survivors told you about what happened to them that day?
2: Survivors, it was worse, because some of them, they had to lose their employments. They had to begin being tortured by having to go to the hospitals. And sometimes police would come and harass them. Things became better after 94. But then the scars that they left on them, it's what is still boggling my mind even today.
1: Was there a story that really conveyed to you the seriousness of what had happened?
2: This one, it's Memo Zepe.

0: her mother is the one who died on the day. She was only 2 years. But as she grew up, she and got to understand that how her mother died, she never came to terms with it. Growing without having a mother, growing without having somebody you can go to when you need to cry yourself, it was very difficult for her for how she explained it. She only discovered when we made a research in 2018 that her mother was also pregnant by then. And she was trying to come to terms with it. I could have had a brother or a sister here. And she's an old woman. For me to witness her crying like that when she's confronted with these issues.
1: It's been nearly 7 decades
0: yes.
1: now. The Indemnity Act of 1961 was or is a big part of the reason they couldn't, survivors could not try to get compensation. What does the act say that was preventing them from getting compensation?
0: It absolved the government from accountability. People would not be able to bring cases against the state for what happened during apartheid. So that is what barred them from even trying to pursue it. Then after 1994, the legislation remained in place and it made it impossible, again, just like in under apartheid, to even have these cases.
1: If the Indemnity Act is overturned, if you're successful, what kind of compensation do you want to see for the survivors and their families?
0: You know, money is not what is going to change their lives. Their lives needs to change. And I'm sure not money is going to do that. If you were to give them, say, $500, within a particular time, they would have finished that money. But then if you create conditions like their children go to school for free and their children are given opportunities to enter the economy, you know, they were dispossessed of their land. And by so doing, they were cut from economic activity. They could not be part of the economy of the country.
1: So how have they been surviving?
0: Employment there and there for peanuts. Mm. They would only have money for transport to travel, to go to work, and maybe take their children to school for maybe up until, it used to be standard 5, grade 7 today. And normally they would be in a hurry to see their children going for some employment because it would be so difficult to support them.
1: When might you get an answer?
0: Knowing how normally things go, anything is possible. It can be 2 years, it can be 3 years, or it can even be more, depending on how the state would want to treat the case. But honestly, I hope it's concluded within a very short space of time.
1: How do you tell people to stay patient, people who've already been waiting decades?
0: They've been waiting for 66 years, so why can't they wait for 2 years?
1: Vincent, thank you.
0: All right, thank you.
2: Vincent Tamai is a community liaison between survivors of the 1960 Sharpeville massacre and their lawyers. We reached him in Sharpeville, South Africa.

0: It is widely understood that in Canada, a woman can walk around topless and it's no one's business but her own. But recently, a New Brunswick police officer decided to make it his business when Lacey Tompkins was at a St. John beach without a bikini top on.
1: So I arrived at the beach and I was just sitting there sunbathing, just like everybody else. And I decided at one point to wade into the water without my bikini top on. At that point, I was approached and there were several complaints about me being topless. And I was told to cover up. And when I had chosen not to, I was informed by a police officer that I must cover up. I was a little shocked and a little bit just a little confused because I understood before I even arrived to the beach that I was allowed to do so. So it was a little bit like, he didn't seem to understand exactly the difference between what is considered nudity and being just, you know, allowed to exercise your rights on the beach. It was a very short conversation and it didn't get heated at all. It was just, hey, can you please cover up? And I said, I don't really want to cover up because I don't have to cover up. And I know nothing escalated past that. I complied because I didn't want to make more of a scene. And then I just kind of filed later to let them be aware that, like, I shouldn't have been told to do that. At the end of the process, they had let me know, like, they apologized. They looked into the laws and that they had educated their frontline staff workers so that this doesn't happen again, especially to another woman.
0: Lacey Tompkins talking to CBC New Brunswick. Ms. Tompkins is correct. There is no legal basis for telling her to cover up. A 1996 decision by the Ontario Court of Appeal found that toplessness does not, on its own, make a woman's conduct indecent. And that is thanks to Gwen Jacob. In 1991, the University of Guelph student was arrested and charged for walking home in the summer heat without a shirt on. A year later, she came on this program alongside Mary Lou Schloss, an American woman who'd also been arrested for going topless.
2: I think it's a really important issue in that it's basic. It's a basic right for human beings to be able to control their own bodies. And particularly in this society where women's bodies are constantly being exploited for sexual, reproductive, and commercial purposes, I think it's extremely important for a woman to be able to say, this is my body, and you keep your laws off it.
3: Interestingly enough, you know, in New York State, I was charged with a law called exposure of a person, but there was no charge of indecency or lewdness. Mm-hmm. It was simple exposure, and that's
2: right.
3: The law that we're dealing with here.
2: I've been lumped in.
3: It wouldn't hold up. Gwen's charges would never hold up in New York State. That courts have consistently ruled in many states that simple nudity, in fact, including genital nudity, is not in and of itself lewd or indecent or, it would not constitute what she was charged with.
2: Right. Actually, there's case law in the highest court in Saskatchewan, the Supreme Court, that says that, an indecent act has to have a greater moral turpitude than mere nudity. So there is case law. This was a case that was won by a man who was completely naked. I don't remember where, but at any rate, he defeated his charges. And here I am, a woman. All I did was take off my shirt, and I've been lumped in with men who masturbate in public.
0: Gwen Jacob and Mary Lou Schloss speaking with As It Happens guest host Jeffrey Stevens in 1992 about the fight for women to be legally allowed to go

0: On Catalina Island off the coast of California, it's common to see deer frolicking around, sometimes with their fawns in tow. It's delightful, or detrimental, depending on whom you ask, and soon, regardless of your opinion, they'll be gone. The Catalina Island Conservancy, which owns a majority of the island, has announced that it will begin the first phase of a controversial multi-year project to kill nearly all of its roughly 2,000 resident mule deer. The cull is part of an effort to restore the native plants that the deer have been feasting on, and in doing so to make the island less vulnerable to catastrophic wildfires. Pepe Barton is the director of communications for the Catalina Island Conservancy. He's in Long Beach, California.
1: Pepe, the Conservancy says eradicating these deer, it wasn't the first choice. What are you seeing that convinces you it needs to be done?
2: Well, you know, I think we understand the people's concerns. I've been in the town of Avalon, where 4,000 residents live, and early in the morning, deer will come up to you and say hi. So we understand the connection that people have and the gravity of this decision, but this has been a problem that we've been trying to solve to for more than 20 years. And so we've looked at all the different alternative methods like contraception, surgical sterilization, fencing. We know that after more than 40 years of hosting recreational hunting, it's not enough. And so some have even talked about introducing predators to the island, and then we would be back to the same challenge of a non-native species on a very unique island. And so we are at a point where this is really the only solution to protect the native plants and animals only found on Catalina, but also the people and the livelihoods that depend on the island.
1: What things are at risk in terms of other animals on the island?
2: Yeah, we have 60 endemics, which means plants and animals only found on Catalina. And so those plants and animals are at serious risk when an invasive animal comes to an island. And, you know, part of the ways we've attempted to protect those is that we have fenced areas where currently that's really the only place they can grow. So we see a future without fences, so that things like the Channel Islands tree poppy with its bright yellow blooms, it smells like a Jolly Rancher sometimes. We hope that that will be able to exist beyond a fence and start to return to the hillside, along with the wild California lilac, where people in the late 1800s talked about the hills above Avalon covered in hues of white and blue from the lilac. So we really see a future where those plants will be able to survive and contribute to the overall habitat for native species like the Catalina Island fox, which continues to be threatened.
1: That does sound very beautiful, you know, what you're talking about there. It's still very controversial, as you know, but to let our listeners know, a Los Angeles County judge issued a tentative ruling this week denying a preliminary injunction requested by opponents of the plan. But an L.A. County supervisor, Janice Hahn, representing the island, is still asking the governor to intervene. What would you say to folks like the county supervisor who say that this is still, quote, extreme and unnecessary?
2: The science of invasive species on Catalina, but also all of the Channel Islands, is well established. So Catalina is the last Channel Island to take a step of removing an invasive species. When we are talking about the island itself, after a fire, invasive grasses rebound quickly, and so they're like weeds in a garden, crowding out some of our slower growing native plants that are more accustomed and resist wildfire. So what we are really trying to do is to protect the native plants and animals that only exist on Catalina, but also the people and the livelihoods that depend on the island itself. And so with deer on the island, they accelerate the process of eating down native seedlings and resprouts, which then clears the way for more invasive grass to spread. And more grass means more the chance of more frequent wildfire, and more frequent wildfire introduces the chance for more invasive grass, which is only compounded by the impact of an invasive animal on the landscape.
1: This conversation may be the first time many of our listeners are hearing about mule deer in particular. They're not native, as we've said, to Catalina Island. How did they get there?
2: Well, in the late 1920s and early 1930s, 22 mule deer were brought over for sport hunting. And then by the 1940s, there were media reports and wildlife biologists who estimated about 2,000 deer across the island. And so it's been one of many invasive species brought to the island, but now the mule deer are the last invasive herbivore to be removed from Catalina.
1: 200 deer, the first round of them, are said to be killed just in the next few weeks. How is that going to be carried out?
2: Trained wildlife management specialists, they're going to use firearms from the ground. And so they have very specific certifications to do this work. And they follow all the American veterinary guidelines. And so roughly around 200 would be part of this initial phase of testing methodology. And it's really comparable to our typical hunting seasons, which we've hosted for more than 40 years on the island.
1: Do you think the governor might intervene and side with those who disagree?
2: You know, I don't want to speculate on where the governor sits on a decision, but we know that the state has approved the permit, and it's been based off all the evidence and science that is well established on the impact that invasives have, not just on Catalina, but all the Channel Islands.
1: And based on the research and what you've done to get to this point, are you and your colleagues confident that this course of action, removing this deer, is going to yield the result, the ecological benefits that are being promised?
2: We have a great test case across all of the other Channel Islands. So we are going to see natural recovery once the deer are removed. We're going to be able to remove fences for plants that are threatened or endangered on the list. And we're going to see a whole lot of that natural recovery. But we know that simply removing the deer won't be enough. And that's why our full plan is really about removing invasive plants that exist on the island, doing full habitat restoration, and making sure that we take active work to help restore the island.
1: Pepe, I appreciate this. Thank you for your time.
2: Thank you. Have a good one.
0: Pepe Barton is the Director of Communications for the Catalina Island Conservancy. We reached him in Long Beach, California.

0: They were both known as Eric the Red. They were both fearsome, and they were both ginger. But only one was cute. In the Icelandic sagas, the Viking Eric the Red is described as a hot-tempered voyager and outlaw who was kicked out of Iceland for being needlessly violent and later established the first European settlement on Greenland. He was not cuddly. If you picked him up, he would have lost both arms. Eric the Red the Ginger Tabby, though, adorbs, so much so that he has now been honored with a life-size statue outside the Maritime Museum of the Atlantic in Halifax, Nova Scotia, where he knew exactly how to get people to love him. Here's owner Stephen Reed remembering Eric the Red, the cat.
1: Eric was an incredibly attractive the feline, so people were drawn to him almost magnetically, and people did tend to want to embrace him. They often felt he was a stray and they needed to contact somebody. But beyond that, he was a lovable rogue and a pirate at heart. He would approach people. He'd love to come off the ship during the noon hours, flit from person to person, lining the wharf caps here, eating their lunches. But he was always of a specific mind. He was after the treats. My favorite time was I was sitting on the wharf cap, and on the opposite wharf cap was Eric. He had come down the gangway of the ship, leapt into someone's lap, took a couple of chin scratches. No treats, he moved on to the next person. Same thing played out. Couple of chin scratches, no treats, off he went. The third person gave him a couple of treats. He took a couple more scratches and then left. He walked up the gangway right beside me and stopped halfway and turned to look at me. And I swear, I thought he was saying, "That's how you do it. Always leave him wanting more." So, yeah, as I said, a lovable rogue.
2: And how does it feel to have a permanent statue here?
1: It's just so fitting. It's just so appropriate. You know, it's not only that he was here, that he had his time here, but that he just meant so much to so many people.
0: That was Stephen Reed, owner of the late cat Eric the Red, speaking to the CBC's Haley Ryan. And this is Ruby Waters with

0: That's it for As It Happens for this Friday, September 4th.
1: As It Happens was produced this week by Leila Aumont, Cassie Argao, Samir Chabra, Nishat Chowdhury, Livia Dyring,
0: Sheena Goodyear, Emma Marshall, Sarah Jackson, Kevin Robertson, Chris Trowbridge, and Theo von Busekom.
1: Reynolds Gonzalez is our technician, Devin Nguyen is our director, Morgan Passy is our senior producer, and the executive producer of As It Happens is Chloe Shantilkus.
0: We'd also like to thank some other people who helped us out this week. Alison Dempster in Calgary, Mary Catherine McIntosh and Molly McNaughton in Halifax, Susan McKenzie in Montreal, Emma Godmere in Ottawa, Lakshani Satyanathan, John Scaife, Brandy Wykley, and Luke Williams in Toronto, Ann Penman in Vancouver, and Suzanne Dufresne in Winnipeg. I'm Chris Howden. As It Happens, we'll be back on Monday.
1: And I'm Neil Kirksall. Enjoy your weekend.

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1: So Sacha Baron Cohen is going back to one of his earliest characters. He's making a new Ali G movie. It's called Ali G, Who Is I? And I can't imagine the news is landing how he expected because there's a petition with more than 30,000 supporters hoping to ban the movie from UK theaters. I'm El Amin Abdul Mahmoud. This is Commotion. L. Jones is here. Marlon Palmer is here. Rad Simon Play is here. Good morning, all of you. Nice to see you.
2: Good morning.
3: Good morning.
1: Hi, everybody. Listen, we got a lot to talk about. This Ali G story. We're also going to talk about this new Netflix doc about the ray gun story. But let us begin, if you don't mind, right here.
4: Yo, it's me, Ali G. I've been gone for 20 years, chilling. And in that time, the world went to crap. There was COVID, wars, and Ed Sheeran. Bae's gonna get back on top with a brand new thing called a documentary.
1: Oof, okay, that is a bit of the trailer for the film Ali G, Who Is I? And Rad, I pose that question to you, sir. Who is Ali G? Remind us if you don't mind.
3: So Ali G is one of the characters that Sacha Baron Cohen puts on. And when I say puts on, I mean he puts on a full-on costume, very bright, baggy tracksuit, a do-rag, you know, like thick sunglasses, definitely. And putting on this really heavily caricatured British Jamaican accent. And the whole persona is this caricature that he uses to go stealth, right? He goes stealth in interviews. He goes stealth in situations of the wild, trying to disarm people whenever he's in their presence before he hits them with like a real question, which is, and the people we're talking about are sometimes politicians, sometimes activists, and that's his whole stick. It's the kind of thing, it's a trap that he sets up to get these gotcha moments with people, as he does with his other characters like Bruno and Borat. And you know, of course, this character he created on this sketch comedy show called The 11 O'Clock News before getting the Ali G show, and this is all like late 90s, early 2000s, when not all of us were really questioning these kinds of antics, but here we are 20 years later, and he's bringing these characters back. We got to wonder why.
1: Well, I'll ask you this, because I don't remember a petition about the Borat movie. I don't remember a petition about the Bruno movie. There was a petition in the UK with more than 30,000 people who signed this thing saying they want to ban this from theaters. Why is Ali G getting that reaction, Rad?
3: Well, I mean, I think, of course, you know, in the 20 years since, black voices are being heard just a bit more, right? And in the idea of putting on a sort of blackface, putting on these racial caricatures. We're not seeing it. We're not embracing it the way we did before. I mean, in the past, people thought that, like, you know, I've seen him being celebrated so much for putting on these antics because he's not mocking these cultures so much as he's like skewing apparently the white people and the privileged people that he's interviewing and stuff, right? So we gave him a lot of passes for the political points he was scoring, I think, especially when you look at something like Borat, where, you know, it's coming out in the middle of the war on terror and stuff, and he's using this extreme Muslim caricature who has seven wives and all that stuff to send up what America was in that state. The guy won an Oscar, or was nominated for an Oscar for that, right?
1: Won a Golden Globe for Borat.
3: Yeah, exactly. So it's like he's built all of this cred where he seemed to show how he could use this type of comedy as a prop to take on the kind of the political situation in the U.S. But then what about the prop, right? What about what he's weaponizing, right? Like where this is this offensive gag that doesn't necessarily consider who it's hurting and how many people are laughing at that instead of the people that they should be laughing at.
1: That's a good point. I think maybe we should explain that a little bit more. Marlon, I'll come to you on this. Like, the backlash to Ali G is not a new thing. It's something that goes all the way back to the 2000s when this character first came out. Most of the criticisms come from black comedians and culture critics in the UK. What are their main issues with the Ali G character?
5: Well, he's like UK sick to my stomachs. I mean, it's like, back in the day, that might have been funny, but now it's just like, what are we doing? Yeah. You know what I mean? And I think, like Rad said, a lot of people are more conscious and more socially aware, especially black people. And I think things that we used to find as just entertainment, we see how slippery of a slope that can become. We have more evidence now that it's not just a joke to a lot of people, that there are many people outside of the culture who just take this as a monolith, and this is what Black people are now. And so I think it's just a changing of the times, right? He's also like, he looks 75 in a Rasta hat in these trailers. It's kind of like, you know, that one gif of the guy saying, "Hi, can I buy one weeds?" Like, if he was younger, maybe he could pull this off, but you just look like an old white man that's just making fun of Black people.
1: Okay.
5: And I think that's a large part where it comes from.
1: Generally speaking, that sentence you just said, that's a bad look. An old white man making fun of Black people, that sounds awful. I should also note, like, it is rare, Marlon, for comedians to come out and say, oh, that comedian is doing a thing that is bad. But so the idea that you would have comedians come out and say, you know what? We really do not approve of this LG character. Do you want to talk about how rare that is for comedians to critique their peers?
5: You have to be, it either has to be extremely offensive or extremely bad. And in this case, it's both. If it was pulled off more talented, and like Rad said, that political element before meant a lot more. It was just saving grace for the whole thing, because it was almost presenting as, okay, yeah, I'm this hood guy, but I am still educated. I still do know what's going on, and I can challenge and push back. And with this trailer, at least, it's not looking the same at all.
1: Okay, I just want to just play a little bit more of Sacha Baron Cohen as Ali G, just to remind people again of the types of things that this character would do. So this is from an episode of the Ali G show that aired in 2003. It's Ali G trying to convince, at the time, business tycoon Donald Trump to invest in a new product.
2: What is the most popular thing in the world?
6: Tell me.
2: Ice cream.
6: Okay.
2: Everyone has it. And what is the problem with ice cream?
6: I have no idea.
2: It drips.
6: Okay.
2: Well, my idea is to come out with just like these ice cream gloves that make the ice cream not go on your hands and make it all well sticky. And also keep your hands warm.
6: Okay.
2: When you is eating the ice cream.
6: Okay.
2: Is you win or is you win?
1: You know, I just hear that and go, I struggle to find the joke, because the entire humor is just, here's Ali G, here's Sacha Baron Cohen trying to just do this accent, and that's the thing that is supposed to be funny. LL, I'll come to you on this. Like, over the years, the argument that we've heard from Sacha Baron Cohen, and I guess the folks who defend him, they say, like, particularly, I should say, mostly non-Black fans of Ali G, that, like, the character is not meant to mock Black men, it's meant to mock white men who are trying to be Black. What are your thoughts on that distinction, L?
7: Yeah, I think in many ways it becomes a distinction without a difference. So the question we have to ask is, what is the role that Blackness plays in this particular portrayal? And I think we can't, for example, ignore that in 2026 in Black Britain, what we recently had was, of course, the story of Jason Arday, a Black British academic who was hounded first out of his job and then died by suicide. Because we had a rhetoric around saying Black people are not qualified for the job. So not simply, the question wasn't simply whether or not he plagiarized. It became that Black people are not worthy to be in these institutions. So this is the conversation that's taking place in Black Britain. And then you have this character that uses, so-called broken English, that plays stupid, that is literally put on to be like, I am stupid, so therefore it disarms people. And so the question becomes, is the object of mockery white people who pretend to be Black, or does Blackness still become this tool, as was said, in which one can project all kinds of narratives around not belonging, around the inadequacy of Blackness? I don't think you can separate that. So I think at this particular time, when it's such a fraught time for Black people in Britain in particular, having this conversation around their worthiness, their humanness, their qualifications, and their right to life, how can you then say, okay, well, the mockery is white people? You cannot separate that from the way that he uses Black stereotype and caricature to do that.
1: I can imagine somebody listening to this conversation, Marlon, and their thoughts would be, well, can anybody sort of do satire based around race? And of course they can. Like, there's a long history of that being done relatively well. The most prominent recent example is probably Robert Downey Jr. in Tropic Thunder. In it, he plays a fictional white actor named Kirk Lazarus. He uses blackface to portray an African-American soldier, which in turn, that's the thing that gave us this moment.
8: I know who I am! I'm a dude playing a dude disguised as another dude.
9: What?
8: You a dude that don't know what duty is.
9: Or are you a dude who has no idea what dude he is and claims to know what dude he is?
10: What the f*** are you guys talking about?
9: I'm playing other dudes.
10: I know what dude I am!
1: Marlon, I've been a black man my entire life. I've searched my deep black heart for offense at this particular portrayal. I've looked at the screen and I thought, Robert Downey Jr. is in front of me in blackface. Shouldn't I be a little bit offended? But that is one of those rare examples that land pretty well with a lot of black audiences. Like, why do you think that character seems to work really well with black audiences while like something like the Ali G character does not?
5: Well, he's the Dr. Umar in blackface. Like, let's just be real. He was holding the black guy accountable for how he was portraying himself on screen. You know what I mean? So it's like, how can we be mad at that? This is black excellence.
1: There's a degree to that portrayal that says there's like a deep awareness, right? There's a deep sort of awareness of, the thing that is sending up is these method actors, like the method actors who go too hard and too intensely, and then at a certain point literally begin to lose themselves. And then as they begin to lose themselves, then that's the thing that you're seeing, right? Is like that specific conflict. Rad, Hollywood obviously has this like long history of doing this type of thing with black and brown characters. I'm thinking, of course, of one of the most famous examples is Hank Azaria, voiced the Simpsons character Apu. Apu is a fictional Indian person in the show. Hank eventually stops playing Apu in 2017 after a lot of criticism. Ashton Kutcher donned brownface for like some ad at a certain point that was pulled after some public backlash. Why do you think Hollywood still struggles to get this kind of thing right, Rad?
3: Well, you know, what I think is interesting is Hank Azaria apologizing for playing Apu around 2017. I mean, this is right around the same time that Aziz Ansari, Kumail Nanjiani, Hasan Minhaj, they're all coming out. They're all coming out as comedians. They're all telling stories about how hard it was for them to live in the same world as Apu, right? As this this racial caricature that has really like kind of limited how people perceive them, right? And so like I think having all of those that new generation of brown voices come up and be able to say this was not okay, this is not cool, that's what people responded to, and we don't necessarily see that anymore. My question is, why don't people listen to black people on the same front? Like, why do we still get it on that front, right? Because I don't see those offensive characters as far as brown people as much anymore, but I'm still seeing Borat right now going off as Ali G. And so what is it about this situation that still makes it okay, that still reinforces, that still has a studio behind it, supporting a whole movie where he gets to do the is I not black or is it cause I black situation? And you know, I don't know if there's it's that political cover where he in the trailer himself, as Ali G says, a lot has happened since then. And I feel like he plans on addressing all the awarenesses we have still in this character. Like, I don't get that, right? And then the other part of it is like Sacha Baron Cohen, like this guy has nothing else. Like, what does he do? What does Sacha Baron Cohen do besides this caricature of Muslim people in Borat, besides this caricature of gay people with Bruno, and then this caricature of black people with Ali G? Like, he's got nothing else. So that tells you everything about the kind of punch up versus punch down comedy that he's got in his arsenal. Like, where these are the straws that he's clutching at.
1: And then the idea that, like, over time, we haven't found another gear, right? Like, we have over time, like, he has not found, as a comedian, as a creator, he's done specific, like, acting roles in other movies. And I was like, oh, he's fine in this role. But in terms of his own stuff, there's really just that sort of impersonator gear. That seems to be the gear that he seems to fall into.
3: For this whole political, if again, the main reason that their ostensible argument is that he does this to go stealth, to be able to get people and politicians to say the things that they don't want to be caught on camera and say, how come there's no room for black people to do that?
1: Yeah.
3: Black comedians to go into those spaces. How come Ali G or Borat or what is his name? Sacha Baron Cohen. How come he can get into these spaces to put on his caricature and get these gotcha moments with these political figures that others cannot? So that, I think, is like still the remaining question.
1: It's worth noting that as we've been having this conversation, Elle Jones was on video and was on her computer, and now we have you over the phone, Elle. And Elle, I want to ask you about this because Canada has its own...
11: Can we point out my computer always explodes when we have black topics? My computer is severely anti-black.
3: I'm not here for this.
1: Yeah, a computer said, this is too much blackness for me. This morning, I will not be having it. I'm just completely just kind of shuts down. I want to ask you about Canada's contributions to this debate, because I actually think it's really important to talk about this. Canada's contribution to this debate is, of course, the character of J-Rock from Trailer Park Boys. J-Rock is, of course, played by Jonathan Torrance. He's a white rapper. He genuinely thinks he's black. I just want to play you guys this clip.
11: Seems like me, one of us ain't black. Are you black?
12: Yeah, I'm black.
11: It's crazy.
13: No, J-Rock's not crazy. He just genuinely believes he's black, you know? We don't give him a hard time about it. He's always been like that. I don't think most of us even notice anymore.
14: It's just weird when new folks come along and they take a look at him. But as soon as they talk to him and figure out what his stick is, yeah, he's black.
1: Trailer Park Boys said in Halifax, you are our Halifax representative, so I'll come to you on this. Where does the J-Rock character sort of land in this broader debate?
7: Yeah, I think what's important is to look at, when you're looking at satire, like what is the context and what is the direction? So we've talked about punching up versus punching down, and perhaps also turning inwards versus turning outwards. And so what the context of Trailer Park Boys is, in a province where we're often portrayed as just like lighthouses and bagpipes, Trailer Park Boys came in and provided this portrait of contemporary working class Nova Scotia life that really resonated with people here. You don't hear those accents. You don't. So even though it's satire, it was also very affectionate by Nova Scotians, and you saw a kind of Nova Scotia you never see. Some people have described the aesthetic of Trailer Park Boys as white trash. And so part of the show is also thinking about that. Like, what happens when white people are sort of discarded from whiteness as such, when you are living in poverty, when you live in a trailer park, when you're considered to be the underclass? And part of that is the relationship to race. So yeah. In that case, it's not poking fun at black people. And again, you have the self-awareness of the black people being like, what are you doing? And then this kind of joking around that. So in a way, it reaches for what Ali G is reaching for, the caricature of white people that think they're black, but done within, I think, a different context of power and a different context of what the object of the joke ultimately is.
1: You might even say actually accomplishing satire, right? Like, that's actually like the thing that you're supposed to do when you develop a satire, because like then you actually bring to the surface
7: those dynamics.
1: Yeah, yeah, 100%. Right? Completely agreed. Marlon, I should note, we've had this entire conversation, and the peg to it is that there's a petition to ban this movie from theaters. We haven't seen this movie. The movie has not actually been released. I do expect that we're going to actually talk about the movie itself when it comes out in October, but do you expect any type of evolution in Sacha Baron Cohen's portrayal of Ali G 20 years later?
5: First of all, I'd like to say I've never seen that J-Rock clip before. I have to check that episode out. That was my barber talking to him. that was crazy to see him with hair. That was insane. I don't expect any evolution, because just from the trailer alone, like, you can tell. Just with Sacha Baron Cohen, like, just like Rad was saying, there hasn't been much evolution, right? So I don't expect to see any evolution, especially now when I see him getting a prostitute pregnant and then tasting the pregnancy test.
1: Mm-hmm. Yeah,
5: what are we doing here?
1: The signals are not positive.
5: Yeah, you know what I mean? And I think if he was going to evolve the character at all, it would be socially conscious. Mm-hmm. It would be socially aware. And you would see that in the trailer. And I think that there's something to that as well, where there is a new type of white person aspiring to be black. Yes. That is overly socially aware, that does a little bit too much, where that could have been explored. But, oh well.
1: Listen, maybe we'll actually see the movie and Ali G is actually a modern day Dr. Umar. We'll find out. You know what I mean? Like, it's hard to say how far they're going to take that character. We'll be revisiting, obviously, the Ali G saga at some point, probably next month at some point. In the meantime, I'm El Amin Abdul Mahmoud, and this is Commotion. Marlon Palmer is here, and Elle Jones is here, and Rad Simon Play is here. And I've got one more story that I want to talk to you guys about. Have a listen to this.
15: Right before the Olympics, I went to my therapist, panicked. She was like, what's the worst that could happen? The whole world could laugh at me. She's like, do you think that's reasonable? I was like, oh no.
1: Just in case you need a reminder. So that was a trailer for the new Netflix documentary called Untold, Ray Gun Breaking Badly. It centers on the, I think, now infamous story, right, of the Australian B-girl Ray Gun, the controversy around her, shall we say, subpar performance at the 2024 Olympics. That's when breaking is making its debut at the Olympics. And then you get this documentary. Rad, what else should people know about this doc?
3: I mean, like, a lot of this documentary is you get to hear what happened in Ray Gunn's own words, right? Mm. She gets to walk you through who she is, how she sees this opportunity to compete at the Olympics, the hoops that she went through, how she cleared the competition and kind of got into competing the Olympics.
1: To represent Australia. Yeah.
3: To represent Australia. And then, of course, the backlash and all of that, or her performance and the backlash of all of that. And, like, what's hilarious about this documentary to me is there's still, like, you know, a happy ending for Ray Gunn, like, you know, some acknowledgement for her feelings in the some acknowledgement for her accomplishments and how it's not all, like, so all dreary. But in terms of acknowledging kind of all the social political impact of her performance, you have other voices sounding off about her as a white woman in the space, a white professor in the space who should have probably known better than to be competing and taking up space in this competition. So, I mean, you know, somewhat like, you know, filling in a lot or shading in a lot of the edges that we weren't so familiar with. And then ultimately getting Ray Gunn a tour with Richard Branson on one of his boats.
1: I mean, listen, none of the four of us on this panel are Olympians. So I feel like there's a limited amount of space for me to speak here. But let me ask you about this, because there's no question, obviously, that the online backlash to Ray Gunn's Olympic run got pretty big and got pretty toxic and rude. But it's also worth noting, Ray Gunn was not just simply like a naive B-girl who just like walked up and said, I'm going to give him my best shot, and then got that spot. She has a PhD in cultural studies. Her thesis centered on the local breaking scene in Sydney, Australia. Until not that long ago, she was a full-time lecturer at Macquarie University in Australia. You're an academic yourself. What was going through your mind as you were watching this doc?
7: I think I'm perhaps having a bit more empathy in this moment that I'm, like, publicly failing. I think it's actually kind of funny as an academic because, you know, at the most, normally you get a few grants off entering a community and perhaps appropriating it, and she got all the way to the Olympics. In some ways, it's a biblical story, and the documentary doesn't really address that. And in some ways, you could see it as a story of temptation. You know, what does it gain a woman if she gain the whole world but lose her soul, right? That you have in front of you the temptation of qualifying for the Olympics but not being qualified, and then sort of being like, but it's the Olympics, and not turning back even at the point where you know that you're not ready to be there. And it doesn't really look at that question, like, what could she have done? And so it becomes really about centering her again over the voices again of other breakers, over the whole culture of breaking. So sort of constituting the sin of her being the center of everything, and then not really exploring, like, what seems central to me, which is this story where she knew she wasn't ready. She was having panic attacks and she did it anyway. And then when the backlash is inevitable, we now get a documentary that is very much about redeeming her, but perhaps not about holding her accountable to that decision and what she did with inside that culture, and more broadly, what has happened to breaking as a result of this mockery, which is not just of her, but has extended to the art form itself.
1: Well, I was going to say, Al, maybe with a couple of minutes left here, we can close on this, but let me ask you, how much of this story is about her and how much of it is about the larger sort of governing bodies that are responsible for both the integrity and the safety of the competitive sports and all the participants in them?
7: Yeah, they brushed by that. But one of the things that is, I think, left out a bit, like there could be more on, is this idea of what happens when you sportify a culture. Ironically, something she herself wrote about. So you have here a culture and art, one of the elements of hip hop, something that grew on the streets of New York and has spread globally and is very much an art form. And then because the World Dance Association, Federation, whatever they're called, wants to be part of the Olympics and they can't get in ballroom and salsa, they get in breaking. And you see this lack of structure around that. So from the lack of support in Australia, the lack of, for example, a qualifying score to assure that everybody has the quality to go to the Olympics. It's really sort of just, in a sense, breaking was used for this other agenda, and the IOC, Australian sports, all these things didn't really care about it and didn't give the proper support or have the proper structures in place to ensure that this art form is respected. And so there's a kind of disrespect of it that Reagan embodies, but was also systemic. And it's a shame in a way that the documentary really didn't go back to do more on those historic voices, you know, the breakers that created this art form, really looking at that issue, that what happens when something that belongs to the people is corporatized, and why Reagan embodies that.
16: Marlon Palmer, you sit down, you know, you pour yourself a drink and you say, it's time for me to take in this Reagan documentary. You sit down and you take in the glory of this Reagan documentary. What did you make of it?
5: This was Eat, Pray, Love for breakdancing. This is insane. Just watching white people fail upwards will always be so entertaining to me. It's like watching magic really just occur over and over again. Because it's incredible that this is someone that she's trying to convince you that she cares about the soul and the essence of breaking. And like, she went and got her PhD, she learned all about it, and yet somehow still didn't see herself being a white woman, white womaning. It was incredible. It was honestly... Like, you can't claim to care about something so much and know in your heart you're not ready for this and still go. Caucasity at its finest. I love it.
3: Can I also add, like, the fact that, like, we got a whole documentary, as Marlon put, for a white woman Ian, but we don't have a documentary on, like, the gold winner at the Olympics.
16: Canadian gold winner.
5: I don't even know who won.
3: This country that we're in right now
16: won the gold medal in breaking. Yes.
3: I was literally on the phone with the team lead. Like, I went to high school with the team lead of the breaking team. And he's like, yeah, like, we're trying. We got these independent stuff. But no, everyone wants to hear about the ray gun story. That's the one taking up all the oxygen in this space. So,
16: yeah, I think the description of the idea of, like, okay, this was breaking's big moment. And it becomes, when you get the documentary about breaking's big moment at the Olympics, it's not a documentary about, hey, here's the journey that it took to get from the streets all the way to the Olympics. It's about how Reagan managed to do this, which is to say it's a disappointment is perhaps an understatement. Okay, we are going to leave it there. I really appreciate your time. You guys, this has been wonderful. Thank you so much for this conversation.
7: Thank you.
3: Thanks for having us.
16: Thanks, everybody. Rad Simon Play is a freelance film critic in Toronto. You can find his work at the Globe and Mail, on CTV, and right here on Commotion. L. Jones is a poet and associate professor in the Department of Politics at Mount St. Vincent University in Halifax. And Marlon Palmer is a comedian and co-host of the Extra Gravy podcast. You can catch that documentary, Untold, Reagan, Breaking Badly, on Netflix right now. My name is Alameen Abdul Mahmoud. This show is called Commotion. We'll see you on Monday.
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23: 200 years ago, Wilhelm von Humboldt created the public education system. His template was adopted around the world, but is it still fit for purpose in the 21st century? Coming up on Ideas.
24: From CBC News, The World This Hour, I'm Nuruddin Korane. Two new reports on the outlook of Alberta separation have been released, and they paint two very different pictures. It's a choice Alberta voters will be weighing in next month's referendum. Josh McLean has more.
2: While the grievances are real, separation is not the solution.
4: A clear stance from Canada West Foundation President Gary Marr. The think tank's new report outlines some of the potential pitfalls with separation, including upfront costs of $200 billion and concerns Alberta's economy could shrink.
2: The assumptions that some of the leave side would make here in Alberta are not well grounded in the factual experience of other jurisdictions.
4: A second report from the separatist Alberta Transition Council is more optimistic. Keith Wilson is the group's co-lead.
6: We know each of the services and functions that the federal government provides, so we can plan for the transition of them.
4: And while it's hypothetical at the moment, the stakes are high. Errol Mendez is a constitutional expert at the University of Ottawa.
8: This is hugely significant and serious, not just for Canada, but even globally. And so it should be taken very seriously.
4: Josh McLean, CBC News, Calgary.
24: The triple murder case of Lindsay Clancy has ended in a mistrial. Jurors in Massachusetts deliberated for the past 7 days, but were not able to reach a decision. 36-year-old Clancy is accused of killing her three young children. Her defense argued she was not criminally responsible due to her bipolar disorder and postpartum depression. Clancy's lawyer, Kevin Reddington, says the health system failed Clancy and women like her.
20: If anything, this case showed clearly and unequivocally the woeful deficiency that women have when they're pregnant, when they have babies, and God forbid, when they're on medication because of postpartum depression, postpartum psychosis. It is just horrible what we saw in this trial.
24: Prosecutors say the investigation did not establish Clancy's actions were due to her mental state, but they are not yet saying if they will request another trial. Toronto police have arrested a 24-year-old man in connection with an arson attack outside the home of Liberal MP Salma Zahid. A suspect poured an accelerant onto two vehicles in the home's driveway and set fire to them. Rochevin Crofton is facing 5 charges, including arson causing property damage and failure to comply with a probation order. Police are still trying to identify a second suspect. A new report titled Canada's Changing Climate has a stark warning for the country. It says almost all forms of extreme weather will get worse in the decades to come. And even under the best emission scenarios, dramatic climate change impacts are nearly guaranteed for Canada. Anayat Singh reports.
25: There's now a significant amount of warming baked in that we have to adapt and adjust to.
26: Ryan Ness is an expert on climate adaptation at the Canadian Climate Institute. He says it's time to heed the warnings in the federal government's climate report.
25: In a best case scenario, Canada is expected to warm by about 3.5 degrees before things level off. That means a significant amount of climate change, more extreme rainfall, more droughts, more wildfires.
26: Canada is warming at twice or more the global average, and even if the world reaches net zero carbon emissions in this century, the country will see more extreme and irreversible weather patterns. But the report lays out even worse scenarios for the country if emissions continue. It means a harder look at how to adapt to this gloomy forecast and whether Canada is doing enough on cutting its own emissions. Inayat Singh, CBC News, Toronto.
24: Statistics Canada says the country lost 42,000 jobs last month. Economists were expecting 50,000 new jobs. 15,000, rather. Eric Davis from BMO Global Asset Management suggests that a silver lining may exist within those cloudy employment numbers.
27: The bad news, the loss of 42,000 jobs, probably cements the Bank of Canada not hiking rates this year. The market was thinking there was a fair chance of a hike this year, but a negative job loss probably cements them not doing anything this year, keeping rates on hold. So that's a good thing.
24: Unemployment remains at 6.4%. And that is The World This Hour. For CBC News, I'm Nuruddin Korane.
0: CBC not out to go in it, not out to it, no, no, no, no, no, no, no, no, no, no, no, no, no, no, no, no, no, no, no, no, no, no, no, no, no, no, no, no, no, no, no, no, no, no, no, no, no, no, no, 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